0: fossil fuel. The Fed's favorite throttle for stubborn inflation is to hike interest rates to slow consumer spending and borrowing. A majority on Wall Street expect that to happen next week.
1: ABC's Jim Ryan. North Korea launching more ballistic missiles toward the sea. This a day after the U.S., South Korea, and Japan ended their trilateral military drill that North Korea views as a security threat. 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
1: Body camera footage released from a New York immigration raid.
4: The immigration arrests were a year ago at the Nutrition Bar Confectioners plant in Cato, New York, a town of 2,500 people east of Syracuse. The Associated Press analyzed the video, which was part of a lawsuit filed this week that says officers overstepped their search warrants. Officers made 57 arrests, ordering a manager to announce their presence over the PA system while they caught employees on the production line, in the warehouse, and a few in the bathroom.
1: ABC's Chuck Sievertson. Florida's Department of Highway and Motor Vehicles experienced a cyber breach by a criminal organization, according to the agency. It happened September 4th. It's not known if any data was compromised. An indictment in a Washington state wildfire.
5: The Old Trails fire destroyed hundreds of homes as flames went racing through neighborhoods in high wind and low humidity. Now, federal prosecutors in Spokane say a grand jury has indicted Aaron Farinacci for arson. He's the man who's already facing state charges, accused of plotting the best time to start the fire and setting it to do maximum damage. He allegedly told investigators fire is beautiful and like rebirth. At a hearing on the state charges, proceedings were put on hold so his mental health could be evaluated. Alex Stone, ABC News.
1: It's the first step to renaming an airport in honor of Dolly Parton. The Metropolitan Nashville Airport Authority has voted to begin the process of modifying the airport's name to honor the great country singer. Dave Packer, ABC News.
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0: Normal is broke and common sense is weird. 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From the Ramsey Network and the Fairwinds Credit Union Studio, this is The Ramsey Show. I'm George Camel, joined by Dr. John Deloney, and we're taking your calls for the next couple of hours. You can call this number, 888-825-5225. You jump into the conversation. David is in Indianapolis to kick us off. What's going on, David? How can we help?
1: Hey, first off, big fans. John Deloney, I've listened to so much of your stuff. George, love your YouTube channel. It's great.
0: Thank you.
1: So I have an interesting situation. So me and my wife, following the baby steps, paid off approximately $60,000 in the past, 7 months or so.
0: Wow.
1: Really the last 2 years, if you include everything. And it's been great. On the flip side, my brother has not done that, and they got themselves into some financial trouble, and my parents have ended up giving them $80,000. And so it kind of feels like every time they get in trouble, they are using my parents to try to get out of it, and my parents keep letting them do this. And meanwhile, it feels like we're being punished because we're over here doing our own thing, paying off our debt, and do it the right way.
0: Can I rephrase this, and you tell me if I'm right?
1: Okay, go ahead.
0: Your brother is the prodigal son, and dad threw him a party and said, here's a big old check, bud, even though you've been misbehaving. And you're out here doing your homework and eating your vegetables, getting jack squat. And there's a little bit of resentment bubbling up.
1: That's exactly right. That's very similar.
2: How are you being punished?
1: Well, I guess at the end of the day, it feels like we aren't receiving the same kind of treatment that...
2: You're 100% not. No question. Okay. No question about it. You're not getting $80,000 checks in the mail. No question. But how are you being punished?
1: I guess we wouldn't... To call it a punishment is not right. It would just be unequal treatment.
2: Let me take a one step deeper. How are you a victim here? Because here's what I'm hearing. I'm hearing a man who looked himself in the mirror, got on board, him and his wife got together, and y'all conquered a really seemingly impossible thing together for 2 years. And you've changed the life of you and your wife. You've changed the life of any kids that will come along the way.
1: Yeah.
2: How are you being wronged here?
1: You're right, and we're stoked about that. And I think in that perspective, we don't feel wrong, but we feel some resentment towards my brother for continuing to take advantage of my parents.
2: It's not your brother. Your brother's going to brother. He's doing his thing. You're mad at your mom and your dad.
1: Yeah.
2: Direct that where it goes.
1: Continuing to let them do
2: it. You've been mad at your brother for years. This isn't new. You're upset that your parents are contributing to him not making wise financial choices. But here's the problem.
1: Yes.
2: They didn't call and ask you. And so you projecting yourself into their heart and mind, into their money, into their decisions, it sounds crazy. It's a choice that you're making on a minute-by-minute basis to be miserable in your own skin.
1: Mm-hmm.
2: Right? And, dude, listen, yeah. I completely understand the frustration. Like, you're not out to lunch. Your frustration is right. I get it. And I'm not going to let that into my home, because the home that me and my wife are building is full of laughter and warmth and freedom and joy and all the making out we want to do. Like, we've created this thing, right? And I'm not going to
1: making out 100%.
2: It's going to stop at the door like a vampire. I'm not going to welcome it in. And have you sat down with your folks?
1: I've had many conversations with them.
2: Okay. Have you had the conversation where you feel at peace having said what you believe?
1: Yes and no. It just feels like they don't listen a lot of the times.
2: Okay. Are they ever going to change their mind? Is there ever a conversation you can have and they're going to go, God, dude, you know what? You're right. We're not helping. And by the way, here's $50,000. You think that's ever going to happen?
1: I hope so. No. I don't think that's going
2: to
1: happen.
2: Okay. So, again, you're right to be frustrated. You're right to be upset. And it may even be contributing to, I can tell you, it's probably going to continue to negatively impact your brother, because he's not going to develop the skills and the muscle that you and your wife have developed, right? and you've exercised, like, you've a person of character. You've looked at people in the eye. You've come to them. You've said, here's the problem. Here's what I'm frustrated with. And they've looked at you through their actions and said, I don't really care what you say. We're going to do what we're going to do. And so then to pick that cinder block up every day and keep carrying it to the point of resentment, man, that's at some point that choice becomes yours. And I would suggest, man, you've worked so freaking hard to bring peace into your home. Leave that cinder block out in the street, man. Don't bring that inside. And here's the thing. What you don't know is, and again, I'm making this up. At the end of the day, we all make up stories, okay? We're storytellers. That's who we are. The story you're making up is, they're going to drain themselves. Your brother's a bottomless pit of bad choices, and you're going to end up with nothing. That's a story you're making up. It could be true. It might probably be true. You could also wake up every day telling yourself the story, they've put my money aside, my inheritance aside, and they're going to do right by us later, and I'm going to live in that kind of freedom and peace.
1: Yeah, that makes sense.
2: And one of those stories that you make up will kill you, and one of those stories will give you life.
1: Yeah.
3: Do you believe your parents love you?
1: I do. Absolutely.
3: Okay. If that's the case, then love is not a finite pie where he got 90% and you got less now. It just looks different for different people. And they see a guy hurting out here, and they're giving a hungry guy a sandwich. And you're like, I got to go to the grocery store and make my own sandwiches. And you're like, you're right. They lowered the hoop for him while you've been training in the backyard shooting hoops, and you're thinking that's not fair. But the truth is, you're a better basketball player. That's great. You've earned it. You've got the blood, sweat, and tears to prove it, and you're going to be just fine without any help from your parents. And that's one of the most powerful gifts you've given yourselves, is not needing other people, not relying on other people financially.
2: But it does stink.
1: Yeah.
2: Hear me say it. It does stink.
3: And you're right to feel that way, and I would feel the exact same way if I was in your shoes. I would be calling this show, complaining to John.
2: So in case you can't feel it, David, George and I are so on your team, we're talking to ourselves as we talk to you, okay?
1: Well, I appreciate that. I really do. And it makes sense. Everything you guys have said is makes sense. I think we're just gonna try to leave it at the door. We're going to keep doing our thing, and we'll just...
2: Here's what I want you to do, okay? I want you to write your parents a letter, and I want your wife to write your parents a letter. God help you never send this letter. And I want y'all to read each other the letter.
1: Okay.
2: And have that moment of grief and sadness, and then let's agree. We've said our piece to ourselves, to each other. We've shared what's on our hearts and minds together. We've told my parents to their face what we think is right and wrong, and they have said, we don't care, we're the parents, and it's our money. And we're going to go about having the greatest life we can have. That would be my path, man. That's you controlling what you can control, which is you.
3: This brings it back to one of the greatest life conundrums, that life isn't fair. In our minds, we think it should be. If I do XYZ, I should get XYZ. And it's not a clean formula.
2: It should.
3: Like that.
2: It just isn't. It's just not.

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2: Welcome back to the Ramsey Show. I'm here with Dr. John Deloney taking your calls. Robert is up next in Biloxi, Mississippi. What's going on, Robert?
6: Yes, sir. Me and my son run a auto restoration shop. We build classic cars.
2: Cool.
6: And, kind of. Or it used to be. Anyway, we are behind right now by about, I guess, $25,000,
2: $30,000. What do you mean by behind?
6: Let me think. I guess you could say we started out for not charging enough, and then it, I guess, turned into robbing Peter to pay Paul.
0: But I mean, are you $30,000? Y'all are in the hole to repair the cars already in your bay, or are y'all
6: Correct.
0: Losing that much money like a month?
2: Or did you take out a loan for $30,000?
6: No, we're behind to finish the cars that are already in the shop.
0: Ah, okay.
2: And what it's costing you versus what you're charging? There's a net loss of $30,000.
6: Yes, sir.
2: Got it.
6: We're from a position, I guess we're fighting from a behind position right now.
0: Yeah,
6: it started out as not charging enough, but that problem has been corrected.
0: Okay.
6: But it just feels like we're never going to catch up.
0: Has that negatively impacted future business deals?
6: Yes, because now they're taking too long. So obviously the calls have slowed down because they're like, man, they've had my car, you know, wild, you know.
2: Is it just you two doing all of this work?
6: No, sir. We do have three full-time people.
2: Okay.
0: So what is the, what's the monthly hemorrhage on top of this?
6: So we're bringing, I guess right now we're bringing in about 12-2, and it's costing us around 10-7 to do that 12-2.
0: Yikes.
2: Do you have any debt?
6: Say it's going to take forever to catch that up. No, sir.
2: So there's no debt attached to the business or in your personal life?
6: No, sir.
0: Can I throw a couple of things at you as a complete idiot when it comes to this stuff?
6: Absolutely.
0: What does it look like? Like, so I can imagine, like, the only corollary I have is guitars. I like fancy guitars, and I don't have super fancy ones, but I like guys who work on super fancy guitars. There's a couple of guys in the building here that are legends in that world. And, like, I understand that once you position yourself as we are classic car restorers, I would imagine, same as I only work on high-end guitars, if that market dried up, it would feel like I was losing something to then go change pickups and cheap guitars. But I know this. I know that there's a guy here in town that will come to the office and pick my truck up and drive it back to his shop and change the oil on it and bring it back here. And I pay him well to do that because it lets me be with my daughter more, right? Are there things like that that y'all could scramble for the next 6 months and do concierge oil changes, go fix tires, go do be on call 24/7 that would allow y'all to play catch up while you do, while the heartbeat of what y'all love to do, which is restore classic cars, which by the way, I love, but that business isn't holding water right now. I'm afraid in an effort to hang on to your dream, you're going to have to close the whole thing.
6: Yes, sir.
0: You get what I'm saying? Is that possible? Do y'all have a way to scratch and claw and do other things?
6: I'm sure we probably do, which I did. I guess didn't get, I guess, to my complete question, too, if you don't mind.
0: Yeah, go for
6: it. I do have, I guess, my retirement. Me and my wife have been putting money into for years. I have the money there to repair it. And I didn't know if, one, I should take that money out to get it caught up and then, you know, potentially pay that back one day, even though it's paying myself back. But I would have to dip into my retirement fund, but I could fix it doing that.
2: How old are you?
6: 50.
2: Oh boy. So you're basically going to take a loan out for 35% interest is what you're doing by doing that.
0: After penalties and taxes, you'll be taking a 35% loan.
2: While unplugging all that growth.
6: So, I didn't consider that.
2: So the stock market has doubled in the last 5 years. So if you had 100 grand sitting in there and you took it all out, you would have had 200 grand. Now you have zero. And so that's the two main concerns is it's a really expensive loan, plus you're unplugging all the future growth, and now you're going to retire broke. So it's not worth the shortcut at this juncture. So here's what I would do is look at the timeline. When do you actually need to make up the gap? Is this 2 months, 6 months?
6: I would say by the end of the year, so that puts us at what, three?
2: Good.
6: 3 months.
2: So now we have some facts. We have 3 months to come up with 25 or 30 grand. And that can come from liquid savings, that can come from future income, that can come from selling things. So I would sit down. Do you do all the books in the business, or does someone control the finances?
6: My son does. We're partners in the business, and he kind of handles that.
2: So let's have a come-to-Jesus creative meeting where we go, these are the options we have. We can liquidate things that are easily liquidated, like assets, vehicles, whatever it may be. We can use cash and savings. We can sell other things, or we can scratch up some new income. Based on all that, how do we do that within 3 months? That's the goal.
0: Have y'all done that yet?
6: No, sir.
0: Okay. I think that conversation will be sobering on either end of the barbell. Either you guys will have a fire lit under your butt and you'll be like, oh, we see a pretty clear path, or you're going to realize the business as y'all dreamt it is no longer exists and y'all need to make some other harder decisions. You get what I'm saying?
6: Yes, sir. And going by this, my only other question, I feel like I probably already know the answer to now, but I have it wrote down, so I'm going to say it, is we are in a bad location And would it be worth going into retirement to get a better location with a larger building to try to further build a business once this is handled?
2: You're saying dip into your retirement to move locations?
6: Into a larger one that would give us more, I guess, eye traffic. We have absolutely no traffic where we are now. We just do word of mouth, which actually was doing well, so they started taking too long. But anyway, a larger building and better location. Yes.
0: Obviously, we would tell you the same answer is don't take a 35% loan from yourself plus minus future growth for a business. The bigger issue is like your business, as you describe it, is failing. Y'all make $1,800 a month in net profit.
2: And the failure will be worse than a newer, nicer location that has more expenses.
0: Yeah, it's not going to speed up your return rate on your cars. It's not, you haven't solved any of your business problems.
2: Once you're thriving and you've got a handle on all this and you can cash flow the move, absolutely do it. But right now, you're trying to solve one problem with a bad solution, which is if we move, everything will be fixed. I don't think that's the case.
0: And I'll tell you this, the mechanic that I trust and use on all my cars is in a way out of the way location. But that dude's reputation is so sterile, I could care less where he is, man.
6: Exactly.
0: It seems like that kind of work is like a 10-minute oil change. I can imagine you need to catch somebody's eye on a street corner, but
2: I mean they're dropping the car once and picking it up once.
0: The work you're doing is destination work.
6: Yeah.
2: Okay. Sure. Is there anything you can back out of that would free up some of this money you're behind on?
0: That's what I was wondering. Can you go have a really?
6: I would have to look at that. That's a very good question. And I honestly don't have the answer to now, so I don't want to lie to you.
2: Do they sign an agreement when they drop the car with you?
6: Most of the time, not. I'm in a small southern town, and most everything is done on,
2: good old boy handshakes.
0: It might be that you end up with some egg on your face, but you have to go talk to two or three gentlemen whose car's been sitting in your shop untouched for 4 or 5 months and say, I'm not going to get to it. I can't do it. I'm sorry. And they may get upset with you and whatever, but that's just you. That may solve all of this problem for you. But yeah. I think you and your son need to have a bigger conversation about the systemic challenges in your business, because it's even if all cylinders are firing, you're making 12 grand and spending 10 and a half. That's just not a sustainable business.
2: Do you guys have any savings right now?
6: Well,
2: in the business or personal?
6: No, sir.
2: Okay. Do you have a wife?
6: I will say, yes, sir, sure do.
2: She work outside the home?
6: Thank goodness she does, yes, sir.
2: Okay. Well, we might need to look at some other sources of income, and maybe you even go out and do something you're really good at and make really good hourly money doing it in the meantime, even if it means letting go of some clients to try to climb out of this. We're hoping for the best for you, man.

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0: ABC News, I'm Dave Packer. One of the remembrances taking place on this 25th anniversary of the September 11th attacks at the Department of Homeland Security, which was created in 2003 as a direct result of the tragedies. Secretary Mark Wayne Mullen at a ceremony there saying the department is always hard at work.
1: We can't afford to miss one opportunity to prevent it from happening again.
0: An arrest today in the death of Taysa Fortune, the black woman found hanging from a tree last month in Mississippi. Officials say the suspect, Jacques Ratcliffe, an association with Fortune, but didn't give more details. Prices keep rising, the cost of energy playing a big part in today's report, pushing inflation to 3.4%, as investors now expecting a Fed rate hike next week. North Korea launching more ballistic missiles toward the sea, this a day after the U.S., South Korea, and Japan ended their trilateral military drill that North Korea views as a security threat.
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11: Welcome back to the Ramsey Show. John, there was a, in the dark corner of the personal finance YouTube internet.
12: Where you live?
11: There was a firestorm. And here's why. Graham Stephan,
12: who I love,
11: real estate investor, personal finance YouTuber. We've been friends for a while.
12: He's a great. I love him.
11: We've collabed a lot. A lot of Graham fans out there, and some people found Ramsey through him, and found Graham through us. And he recently posted this video one day ago. Million views. I paid off my 2.875% mortgage. ... Dave Ramsey was right.
12: Graham,
11: which is a great title, because famously. While Graham agrees with a lot of our teachings, and he's one of the most frugal people I know, he makes me look like a real big spender.
12: I always dreamed of having a segment on my show called The Spend-Off between you versus Graham. It would have been
11: brilliant.
12: Awesome.
11: There's still time. Awesome. So Graham posted this video, and it was 16 minutes of him basically saying what I have been telling him every time I've been hanging out with him, what Dave Ramsey told him, which is, yeah, but you gotta just pay it off because the peace of mind is worth it. It's a weight off your shoulders. Life isn't about arbitrage and the spread. You're not taking into account risk. And it was 16 minutes of just, it sounded like we had infiltrated him. It was inception.
12: All right. Maybe.
11: Well, you know, why don't we roll a 60 second version, a little montage, if you will, so you can get a taste for what happened in this video.
12: All right.
13: After years of telling people not to pay off low interest rate debt and arbitrage your money in the markets to make more money instead, I'm starting to think that maybe I was wrong. I never thought I would say this, but for the first time ever, kind of started to think that maybe Dave Ramsey has a point. Even though everything was on auto payment, I never accounted for the fact that every single mortgage became its own mini ecosystem of thinking. Honestly, I didn't even think this would be a thing. Until I started selling off my real estate. I'm talking the ones with 2.875% mortgages fixed for 30 years. And once those were sold, it just felt like an odd sigh of relief. It was as though something was taking up mental space in my head that I didn't even know existed until

0: it was gone. That is why when it comes to the final piece of paying off your loan, it really just comes down to freedom.
1: I'm just going to slow clap that one.
2: No, hold on. I have to say this. That's the first time I've seen this, and you're telling me about this. Like, I cannot, dude, I bet you didn't see this coming. I'm getting choked up. Here's why. Graham is somebody who I just love hanging out with, but also I have high respect for. But also, Graham has a whole bunch, like people follow him because he's brilliant and he's smart and he's got very clear ideas on how, and he lives what he preaches, which is rare these days. The world will shift, and the world that my kids are inheriting, that your kids are inheriting, will change when people have the courage to say, I was doing this, I had a lived experience, magic words, I was wrong, and here's what I'm doing now. And dude, just like, I applaud Graham for that level of character. That gives me a little sliver of hope in this world on fire we live in for the world my kids are growing up in. Like, bravo, brother. That's awesome.
1: Well,
2: awesome.
1: I got a real treat for you, John, because we have Graham on the line right now on video.
2: Graham!
1: What's going on, Graham?
2: What's up, brother?
3: Good.
2: You, I wouldn't have said nice things if I knew you were...
3: I was on.
2: Yeah.
3: You knew I was on the entire time. You're like talking me up.
2: I wasn't going to say nice things.
3: In my ear, and I'm like, oh, man.
2: How are you, man?
3: I'm doing good.
2: Awesome,
3: good
2: dude.
3: Good guys.
1: I got to know, this was not an April Fool's prank. You actually paid off your primary mortgage.
3: So this started with some rental properties that I had. And I kept them for years because all of them were locked at like 2.8% to 3.3%. And I kept them because I didn't want to give up that mortgage. Because to me, the mortgage was everything. And if inflation is, you know, 3 to 5%, assuming they're not lying about those numbers, it could be way higher than that. And you know, it's free money. And I started selling off these properties and oh my gosh, it never hit me until I looked at Rocket Money. And I tracked my finances there, and I saw the debt category just go down. I was like, wait a second. This is just a weird weight off my chest. Even though they were all cash flowing, they all did fine. It was just something for me that was just a bit of a sigh of relief that it just felt good to see that number go down. Mm. And then I asked on Twitter, and I sent you this link, that I asked if anyone regretted paying off their mortgage early, even the people with low interest. And I want to say 98% of people, not a single one was like, yeah, I have regrets. Everybody was like, yeah, I know I could have made more money in the markets, but just the feeling of having a paid off home, it just gave me a little more confidence, a little pep in the step.
1: Maybe so a couple inches taller. I love
3: yeah.
1: it. Man, that's
3: so
1: huge. Because we've argued about this for years, I feel like. Anytime I've been on Ice Coffee Hour, you've been on our show, we usually get into a debate about arbitrage and spreads, and I'm always like, man, it's more than about a spreadsheet. It's about living your life and risk and peace, and you guys were such, like, math logic people that I felt like I couldn't get through to you. So what finally did it? It wasn't me. Was it Dave Ramsey himself?
3: It was really just paying off those rental properties.
2: The feeling.
3: It was the feeling of doing that and then realizing, oh my gosh, it's just like I've gone to this arbitrage my entire life to like not nickel and dime, but like, oh, if I can make an extra dollar over here and I could do this and move this, or like I would do it because I always just look at the numbers. I'm like, the numbers make sense. But when I started to get that peace of mind of just like, you know, maybe I'm not going to make as much money, but you know what? It's simpler. I don't have to think about it. It frees up some space for me to focus on something else. I'm not so stressed out all the time. It's just that's a feeling that I never really appreciated until I want to say this last year. And it all started, oddly enough, because I had this rental property where it made sense for, it's so dumb, but I calculated that I could take a pledged asset line at like 4.something% and build out this basically guest house. And I was able to make like a 15% cash on cash return on none of my own money. And I thought, well, man, this makes sense. I should do this. And it was the worst 9 months of my life dealing with construction in Los Angeles.
1: And
3: then I realized, what? Oh my God, for what? For what? I get to borrow this money over here and do this over here to make an extra, it was like 14 grand a year that I thought was, oh, that's going to be free. it was awful. The amount of stress and headache that that went into, I lost so much more money than I ever would have gained in years just from lost opportunity cost because my mind was not fully present. Mm. And that's when I realized, you know what, I've taken this too far. And I think there's a value to simplicity and peace of mind that I never calculated until that experience.
1: Beautiful. So what would you tell someone? Because we get these calls often on the show of, I'm confused. Why should I pay this off when I can make more in the market? What would you tell those people out there who are hanging on to those low interest rate mortgages going, I could pay it off. I could pay extra, but I just feel like there's better opportunities.
3: The thing is, mathematically, I do think that there are better opportunities out there. I mean, again, when you look at the numbers, it doesn't make sense on a primary residence, low interest rate mortgage. If you're taking the deduction on top of that, like, my gosh, that mathematically pencils out. I would say for me, there is a quality of life improvement, but that doesn't also mean that you should be building also up an emergency fund. You should be maxing out retirement accounts. You should be investing. I wouldn't take down the emergency fund and not invest for the sake of paying down a mortgage. But I do think there's a value of peace of mind that comes with just having it paid off. As long as it's not done at the detriment to everything else. And when I cited these surveys, by the way, it said that one of the biggest quality of life improvements was also cash on hand.
2: Yeah.
3: And so not having like zero emergency fund, but you have a paid off house. It's having cash on the side led to more peace of mind than even having a paid off property. So I think there's something to be said about that.
2: Yeah.
1: Beautiful.
3: But otherwise, I think, peace of mind, you got to calculate that.
2: Hey, bravo, brother.
1: Thanks for hanging out with us.
2: Not because you follow the Ramsey plan, but bravo for choosing peace. That's awesome, man. And respect, man. Big time respect.
1: We'll see you, Graham. All right, I'm going to end with this comment I left on the video, John, which is, my work on this earth is done. I've done it. I've evangelized the Ramsey plan successfully, even if it's subconsciously.
2: I love that guy.
1: And glad Graham's a friend. And way to go, being debt-free, man.

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9: 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John is in D.C. up next. What's going on, John? Welcome to the show.
10: Hi. Thank you guys very much. Appreciate you taking my call. I have a bit of a weird situation for you guys. So about this time last year, I was wrongfully terminated from my union job. My union is fighting it on my behalf, but they've also advised for me to take legal action. I do have concrete evidence that proves the termination was wrongful, but going into debt to retain a lawyer is something I'm very skeptical about, considering I just got out of debt recently, and going back in it seems scary and daunting.
11: Yeah, I've got some ideas. Oh, what happened? What happened in your job, man?
10: I was, long story short, I was off duty on my own, on my day off, on my personal time. I went out to check out a museum that like a museum place, outdoor museum that interests me, and I was. About a week later, I get called into the boss's office, find out I was accused of something that I didn't do, and there was no proof of it. And yeah, that's the short of it.
11: Hmm. I don't know DC's laws. Is it a right to work state?
10: So I don't.
11: Right, it's not a state,
10: so,
11: obviously, but a right to work territory.
10: Right. Right, but I'm also a union member, so it's okay. A contractual violation as well.
11: Why is it? I don't know enough about unions. Why isn't the union? I would think part of the dues you pay in is that they represent you in wrongful termination.
10: They are, to the extent that they can. But I work in a unique industry that has laws, different sets of laws governing how this kind of stuff is handled. So it makes it a little bit like the union is helping me fight it from their perspective, but from a legal perspective, that's not something that they can touch.
11: I guess call me ignorant. I don't understand what's the point of a union. I thought there was for this exact moment was collective bargaining in to help you like fight the man. And they're like,
10: right.
11: The man picks a fight with you and they're like, all right, man, good luck.
9: Get an attorney.
11: Like that.
10: Without getting into too much specifics, I work for the railroad, and uh-huh. That's kind of governed under the Railway Labor Act, which
11: yep.
10: kind of dictates that employment matters have to be dealt with through binding arbitration, but you can still, you know, sue in certain cases.
11: Okay.
10: I have one of those cases to sue, that I can sue.
9: What's the ideal outcome? Is it a big check? Or reinstatement in your job?
10: Reinstatement with back pay and a big check.
11: How many years are you in?
10: 8.
11: Okay.
9: So
11: you've already paid in a lot.
9: Why do you need to pay a lawyer a retainer? Why aren't you hiring a contingency lawyer? If this is a strong case, they'll take that and take part of the settlement.
10: I haven't found one that's willing to take it on a contingency basis yet.
9: Hmm. Is that because they don't think you have a strong case? Or because you haven't found an attorney that works on contingency? Because like personal injury, it's usually contingency. So you're not going to pay the lawyer up front. If they think you have a case, they'll go, cool, we'll take 40% of whatever the settlement is.
10: Right. And I haven't found that in this situation yet. I'm still looking, but the one law office was like, yeah, we think, you know, they were like, yeah, you were railroaded, there's no doubt about it, but we don't see a way forward for us to take this case right now without, you know, you paying a $30,000 retainer plus 90, you know, $300 something an hour.
9: It's going to add insult to injury if you pay these lawyers and nothing comes of it. And it's been 2 years.
10: Right,
9: now you're
10: exactly.
9: 60 grand in the hole. So please do not go into debt for this. Do you have any savings right now?
10: Yes, I do. As a matter of fact, I have a rainy day fund of about $60,000 in my checking account. I do work part time, so I do have some money coming in. But with what I was quoted by the firm that's not taking my case, it seems like that's my, because they said no one's going to take this on contingency.
11: Well, of course they're going to tell you that because they want your retainer.
10: Right.
11: But listen, you got to understand, like, they're in business, and if they're looking at what you laid out in front of them and they don't think they can make money off of it on the back end, they're going to demand it on the front end.
10: Right.
11: It's kind of like when people call the show and they have questions about, like, hey, my bank won't loan me this money, so I'm going to go somewhere else. And it's like, hold on, the bank is in the business of loaning money. If they have said, I can't give you any more, that's like, you need to look in the mirror because you've got some challenges there, because that's their whole business, right? And so I'm wondering if the rage and the anger and the way you were treated, all that stuff is right and good, but that your case isn't as strong as you think it is, or maybe it's not as strong as you want it to be.
10: And that very well could be. And maybe I've been asking the lawyers the wrong questions or explaining it the wrong way, because I have other things on top of the wrongful termination. So maybe I was just explaining myself wrong, but
9: I would reach out to a couple of other ones. Here's the overall fear, John. I don't want this vengeance to cost you your peace and your emergency fund, because you can go broke trying to prove you were wronged, and you will lose either way. And so I would much rather you let the union fight, you do what you can do to move on and go, that really was awful, and learn a lesson from it, whatever comes of that, and then move on and not let this live in your head rent-free on top of draining your emergency fund, because we got a lot of calls on the show, John, where people, they hire the lawyers, and it's been years now. and it was over, you know, divorce, and now they are 60 grand in over 2 years, and they're like, when do I throw in the towel?
11: Right.
9: And that becomes a hard sunk cost fallacy issue.
11: And if they want that kind of retainer, which is a significant retainer, plus an hourly rate, which, fair, that's they can do their business however they want to, you're going up against, like, a monster in a railroad company. They've got deep pockets, and so it's David versus Goliath here. And if you have, again, if you've got a law firm that sees a clear path towards, oh my gosh, we're going to get a big check at the back end of this, they'll line up for you. I hate to say this because I don't like injustice. It drives me bananas, and I don't like disempowerment. That's why I do this job. And also, I've learned the hard way through lots of scars, lots of hurt relationships, lots of sleepless nights, that sometimes the bravest, most powerful thing I can do is quietly walk away. And so that's for whatever that's worth, man. Have your heart broken, be upset with injustice, learn any lesson you can take from this, and go get a job where you can sleep on a regular schedule, which you can't do, or you can have holidays on a regular schedule, which you can't do in your old job. And that'd be my recommendation, man. If someone won't take this on contingency and the union won't do their, like, won't fight for you on your behalf, man, it's hard to row a boat upstream if you're the only rower, right?
9: And this, I just don't want this legal problem to also turn into a financial problem. And that's what often happens when we finance our way through it. And now you've got all this injustice plus the sunk cost fallacy, and now you're like, I got to see this through.
11: Yeah.
9: And that can just burn you up.
11: Yeah.
9: And so that's the scariest part, John. So I'm so sorry you're going through this. I know a lot of people are getting laid off right now, and there's a similar feeling of that level of, you know, betrayal, of hurt, of I jumped on a Zoom call with 200 people, and the CEO just said, yeah, you're all done today, and jumps off the Zoom call.
11: It's just... like stone cowardice.
9: So you have every right to be angry, to feel hurt, but don't let that cause you to make terrible financial decisions that you're going to have to clean up for years to come.
11: And don't let blind rage or this phrase that, like, man, it's become part of our culture, you owe me. They actually might, but don't let that carrot dangle out in front of you and keep you from reality, which is, I got to go get two jobs today because I don't have an income anymore. I got to go throw boxes at this place and then go make coffee at night because I need a paycheck coming in. And by the way, bravo to you for setting yourself up, paying all your debts off, having a killer emergency fund. And I hate to say it like this, for just this moment when life happens to you.
9: For a time such as this.
11: Man.
9: While working part-time.
11: You're in the driver's seat. Yeah.
9: Way to go, John.

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2: From ABC News, I'm Dave Packer, 25 years since the September 11th attacks.
3: Gerard P. Dewan.
2: A ceremony at the 9/11 Memorial where the names of the nearly 3,000 victims were read. And outside Shanksville, Pennsylvania. A National Park Service ceremony in the field where United Flight 93 crashed. Those 40 passengers and crew fought against the Al-Qaeda terrorists who hijacked the plane said to have been en route to the U.S. Capitol. And at the Pentagon, where American Airlines Flight 77 crashed into the building, President Trump.
4: Iranian-backed Houthis.
2: He said, on days like 9/11, we learn what a country is truly made of. We're learning right now what we're made of. Iran has gained another potential point of leverage in the U.S. waged war. ABC's James Longman has that.
4: Iranian-backed Houthis in Yemen, taking control of Yemen's entire Red Sea coast and threatening a second waterway critical to global trade, the Bab al-Mandeb Strait, a vital route for Saudi oil. The Strait of Hormuz has been effectively shut down for more than 6 months, and disruption to a second route is potentially catastrophic to world oil prices.
2: Claims of vandalism to the reflecting pool in front of the Lincoln Memorial floated by the White House have been sunk by someone who made an admission to a news outlet. More from ABC's Mary Bruce.
5: President Trump spent $15 million on these renovations, but soon after it was completed, the paint on the bottom of the pool started lifting to the surface. The president blamed vandals, but the New York Times reports the contractor on the project now acknowledges the damage was caused by mistakes they made themselves, that their plan was flawed, and so was its execution.
2: There is more coming to light about that lone juror whose determination to convict Lindsey Clancy caused a mistrial. Records show that he was accused by his then-wife for being, quote, physically and emotionally abusive and controlling toward her. You're listening to ABC News.
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2: The latest reading on consumer prices finds inflation is getting worse.
8: From last August to this, the consumer price index rose 3.4%, mirroring the month before and matching analysts' expectations. Soaring gas prices continue to drive the surge. Strip out food and energy costs, and the CPI comes in at a tepid 2.5%. Fed policymakers will take today's report into account when they meet next week to consider the direction of interest rates.
2: ABC's Jim Ryan. It's officially over.
9: Federal health officials have declared an end to that parasitic food outbreak, with cases that were spanning back all the way to mid-July. A total of nearly 13,000 people had become infected after eating tainted lettuce supplied by Taylor Farms. Of those, nearly 600 were so sick they became hospitalized, and two people with underlying conditions died. The CDC says that the recalled lettuce products are no longer available in stores or restaurants. Yuri Benajad, ABC News, New York.
2: South African police say six Nigerian nationals linked to an organized criminal network that allegedly swindled American women out of $6 million via online romance scams are being extradited to the U.S. Just call the Little York Fire Department in Texas for Doomfighters. Together with two Harris County pet officers, they rescued a pair of puppies who got stuck under a sidewalk. During the rescue, they also spotted and addressed a washed-out void that created a collapse hazard on the route to an elementary school, earning them a round of applause. Dave Packer, ABC News.
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16: Thanks for staying up late on a Friday night, a special Friday night. It's the 25th anniversary of 9/11, and we feel that it is important to tell the stories so that the next generation will remember them and have them so that they can be readily found. Tonight we have a special show for you. Jim Byrne is the he happens to be a cousin of mine. He also had a brother who passed away in the 9/11 attacks. He died. Tim Byrne died in the second tower. Right. The second tower was hit, but the first to fall. Tim Byrne passed away 25 years ago. We're going to talk to Jim, his brother. Find out how he is honoring his brother and how he is marking the 25th anniversary. But this first hour, we're going to talk to longtime CBS White House correspondent Peter Mayer, who also happens to be Larry King's old newsman. So he's coming back to the show to tell us about he experienced 9/11. He was at the White House, and he was there when it all went down. So we're going to talk with him coming up next. And then, of course, Jim Byrne, the brother of a victim of 9/11. It's a busy night. Stay right there. America at Night, just getting started.
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1: Welcome back. It's America at Night, and it is the anniversary. 25 years ago today, it was September 11th, and you blink your eyes, it's 25 years later. We wanted to bring a number of people on the show who have recollections, who were there, who lived it firsthand, so we could remember the stories so we never forget. One of the men that was there was Peter Mayer, White House correspondent for CBS News, and he's out with a new book. The new book is called Chasing the Story, A Reporter's Journey to the White House. Peter Mayer, welcome to America at Night. Thanks for joining us.
2: Great to be with you. I've always wanted to talk to you, McGraw, so I really welcome this opportunity.
1: Well, you, the voice is legendary. You're a legend, and so it's always nice to spend some time and talk to somebody who was there. First of all, the book just came out, and we were looking for people to talk about 9/11. And in this book, Chasing the Story, you write quite a bit about your experience on 9/11. We'll get into your career and how you got there, but 25 years later, you recount some of those stories, and it's a harrowing minute-by-minute detailed account of what happened. Take me back to that day. What happened in the White House that day?
2: Well, it was at the White House when the planes hit. I was working in our CBS News booth with the late Bill Plant, a tremendous friend of mine and great correspondent in his own right. And like so many others that day 25 years ago today, McGraw, we couldn't believe what we saw when the first plane hit. We just couldn't understand how this could happen on such a clear day. Then the second plane hit, and we knew that it was terror. And shortly after that, unbeknownst to us, the plane hit the Pentagon. And if I can just do some sound effects here, it sounded like just a stampede of horses inside the White House as Secret Service agents ran back to our area in the press briefing room and all of the TV and radio booths and just started shouting. And I can still hear it in my own mind, McGraw, out, out, everybody out. And so we grabbed, whatever we needed to go out. I grabbed my mini disc recorder, which was the technology of the day, and just started rolling on the sound that I knew would be important. And I did stop for just a moment to send a bulletin to everyone at CBS News worldwide saying White House evacuated. So then we were rushed out to the front lawn of the White House, the familiar Pennsylvania Avenue side on the north side of the White House. And inexplicably, the officers had their sidearms drawn, and some of them had long arms, rifles and so forth, pointed at the sky. Can you imagine?
1: Mm.
2: And, we just couldn't figure out what was going on. And there were some aircraft flying over, and one of them was unmistakably the Doomsday plane, the plane that is the flying command center for the president. We later learned that the Doomsday plane, which is stationed elsewhere, just happened to be at Andrews Air Force Base and immediately took off after they realized what was going on so they could get that plane airborne. But it was circling over D.C. too. Then we got outside, and the Secret Service said, you have to move off the lawn. They were, at that point, just very concerned because off in the corner of my eye, I could see smoke billowing. Didn't know it immediately, but it was the Pentagon. And you could see this eerie smoke coming off of the Pentagon. If you'd like, I can read what I reported that day. It's not that long.
1: Yes, do that. That would be wonderful because you retail that in the books. Tell us that.
2: Yeah, I identified myself as being outside the White House and said, Secret Service officers, some here looking very concerned, are ordering everybody out of the building. Staffers and reporters are streaming out. We're quickly moving toward the Pennsylvania Avenue exit. In the distance, in the narrow open space between the White House and the neighboring old executive office building, black smoke, thick smoke, can be seen in the sky coming from the direction of the Pentagon, which, according to word from some here, has been hit by a plane. All of this is a very uncertain situation develops at the World Trade Center in New York. Fire trucks and other emergency vehicles are racing through the streets, but there's no immediate sign of any fire or accident here. And I might add that you could hear the sirens in the background. There's no sign of any problem near the White House itself. Outside the gates now, almost all eyes are looking skyward. Police are training their binoculars upward, apparently watching for more aircraft. People are just streaming out of nearby office buildings. It is very much a scene verging on chaos. The streets are near gridlock, and very worried-looking people are rushing out of government offices and other buildings. And that's what I reported at the time on CBS. It was recorded and later distributed. But it was a crazy scene, and I have to tell you, McGraw, in all humility, the final words of that report are etched on the wall of the museum at the National Park Service Museum in Shanksville, Pennsylvania, where the other plane came down.
1: Peter, we actually have the audio from that day, September 11th, 2001, the story you filed for CBS News as you were being evacuated from the White House. Listen to this.
3: Very concerned-looking uniformed Secret Service officers telling everybody to leave the building. A line of guards moving us now toward the Pennsylvania Avenue exit. And some of them are looking toward the sky as they order everybody out. President Bush is not here. He's in Florida, where he has just gone on the air describing the planes that hit the World Trade Center in New York as an apparent terrorist attack. Beyond that, we don't know the full impact, the full implications of what's unfolding. Mrs. Bush is also away from here, scheduled for an appearance this morning on Capitol Hill. Now looking in the open space, the narrow open space between the White House and the next door executive office building, smoke can be seen in the

0: have their binoculars out, focused on the sky, apparently looking for more planes. Even though the sound of sirens, as you can hear, is echoing through the streets as we leave the White House grounds, there's no sign of any fire or other problems. But this is a scene of controlled chaos here as people stream out of government offices and other buildings in the heart of Washington. Peter Mayer, CBS News, outside the White House.
1: Yeah, lots of questions about that. Peter Mayer, our guest, CBS News White House correspondent for many, many years, was there 25 years ago. Did you write that? Did you come up with that on your own? Was it written? How long did it take you to write it? How did you get that out at that moment?
2: It was sort of a stream of consciousness. I think I might have sketched out a few notes in my notebook as I was standing there waiting to see what the police would do next. Keep in mind, President Bush, George W. Bush, was in Sarasota, Florida that day, as many of our listeners know, and he was speaking to some grade school students when Andy Card, his amazing chief of staff, came up and whispered to him that a second plane had hit and were under attack. And after that, President Bush went to an Air Force base in Louisiana, to Barksdale, and then to Offutt Air Force Base in Nebraska. And then under his orders, he finally flew back to the White House where he addressed the nation.
1: But
2: the White House, I really like to say, you know, the White House was really a footnote that day. More so than ever, because the president was gone. There's sort of a relaxed atmosphere. Security is still tight, but inside the White House, when the president wasn't there, it was markedly different than when he was.
1: Yeah, interesting. The White House was the least busy part of the day of days, if you will. But as you were ushered out of the White House, were you on your phone calling in doing that? Did you record it a number of times? How did you actually broadcast that?
2: Well, actually, cell phone service was just totally obliterated. You know, I guess every single person in D.C. was on his or her cell phone, and it was so frustrating that I couldn't get a signal out to describe what was going on. So I just, you know, read that into my mini disc and fed it on a phone later. I rushed across the street, and the first place I found was a medical clinic, and they let me come in and use their landline. And I think I probably held that up to the speaker on the phone and fed it in. And then I, you know, wandered the streets of D.C. trying to figure out what else was going on, and eventually made it over to the CBS News Bureau, which is a number of blocks away from the White House. In between, the only other phone I could find was a payphone. You remember payphones, of
1: course.
2: Sure,
1: yeah.
2: And I found a payphone in a metro subway station and called to CBS News in New York just to check in. But, you know, they were frantic with what was going on in far more important places, at the Pentagon and World Trade Center, of course, and Shanksville, Pennsylvania.
1: You mentioned Shanksville, Pennsylvania. Peter Mayer, our guest, White House CBS White House correspondent on September 11th, 2001, you mentioned Shanksville. That plane that the passengers overtook and crashed in that cornfield, that was probably headed to the White House. That probably saved your life.
2: Well, you know, we don't know for sure whether it was headed to the White House or the U.S. Capitol. There's a lot of thinking that that plane was going to target the dome of the Capitol. The White House, if you've ever flown into DCA, into Reagan National Airport, the White House can be kind of hard to spot from the air because of the tree line and the Washington Monument and some of the buildings around it. You know, the thinking is that they saw, the terrorists saw a clear path over the mall and to the Capitol. But it could have been the White House. It could have been the Capitol. I don't think we know for sure.
1: In the hours that followed that initial rush and that official news, when the President Bush finally got back to the White House, tell me what that reporting was like, because early on, nobody really knew a whole lot. It was President Bush trying to sort of figure out what happened. Take me through that reporting.
2: Well, again, Andy Card, the White House chief of staff, told the president what was going on, and at the same time, Mr. Card also made sure that all of the communications that the president would need would be intact, an instant connection from wherever he was to the FBI, to the CIA director. So when Bush was finished with the speech, Andy Card has since recalled that he said, "I need to talk to the CIA director, George Tenet." "All right, Mr. President, you're patched in." "FBI director, okay, sir, here he is." And then he addressed the nation, and, you know, if you'll recall, he spoke about his deep sorrow for the victims. He talked about the resilience of the American body spirit, and he also, you know, set the nation up for a war on terror, describing the attacks as deliberate, deadly acts against the nation's freedoms and way of life. So that was his speech that evening, which we, of course, all the networks carried live, needless to say.
1: Yeah. The world changed that day, Peter Mayer. How did the news change, and how did your job change after that?
2: Well, of course, after that, there were just, I can't even begin to think about how many briefings we had from intelligence and national security officials, how security became so much different. We didn't have a TSA then, didn't have a Department of Homeland Security. So many things have changed.
1: It was also a time where the United States came together. We put aside all of our differences. Seems almost impossible now, but for that brief time, we were all together.
2: You know, isn't that the truth? For that generation, it really was, I guess, the first time, what, since World War II? Maybe there were other crises that just don't come to mind immediately, McGraw. But, yeah, we saw the nation, by and large, come together. Yeah, there were conspiracy theorists, and there still are, that have all kinds of crazy ideas that I won't repeat here about, you know, what really happened on that day. But, you know, we know from intelligence and from what Osama bin Laden himself said and spoke, that he was the mastermind. He was the trigger behind all of this, along with his fanatic followers.
1: Peter Mayer, our guest for the full hour. The book is called Chasing the Story, A Reporter's Journey to the White House. You were also there, were you not, when President Obama announced that the United States got Osama bin Laden?
2: Yes, indeed. That was quite a night. I received a call earlier that evening from my bosses at CBS News, and they said, "Get ready, get set up, because we think that the U.S. has gotten Osama bin Laden." And yes, that was quite the moment.
1: Yeah, absolutely. Were you in the room when he came out and then told the world?
2: No, I was not. I was at my broadcast position.
1: the broom closet in the White House, huh?
2: Yeah, you know, we call it the glamour beat for a reason.
1: The book is called Chasing the Story, A Reporter's Journey to the White House. Is it true, Peter Mayer, you wrote this book for your grandson so he could read all about your career?
2: Well, have you written a book, by the way, my friend?
1: I have not. I've read one or two, but I have not written any books, no.
2: Well, you should. Yeah, you know, through the years, so many people came to me and they said, "Hey, you know, you ought to write a book. You've covered six presidents. You came to the White House with Jimmy Carter. You were there, you know, when Obama was elected and so forth." And I'd always say, "Who's going to read this thing? Nobody's going to read it." And my grandson, my oldest grandson, was there, and he said, "I'd read it, and I think you need to write it." Well, that was all the impetus I needed to sit down at the laptop and start pouring out my brain.
1: Lots more to get to. Hold that thought. Peter Mayer, all those years as a White House correspondent for CBS News. The book is called Chasing the Story, Peter Mayer. You can get it on Amazon.
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1: And then type in Chasing the Story, A Reporter's Journey to the White House. Peter Mayer, more on America at Night.
4: 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According to Kalshi's new midterms hub, Democrats have a 47% chance to control the Senate. And in a key Senate race, James Tallarico is currently trading at 50% to beat Ken Paxton. 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

0: ABC News, I'm Dave Packard. 25 years since the September 11th attacks, at today's Ground Zero ceremony, all former presidents reading the names of the victims by family members. And the last person to go told the crowd that the best way to honor the victims is to stop spreading hate.
1: I think the one parting thing I want to leave everyone with is that you do my dad's legacy and the legacy of all these victims no honor by using this tragedy to spread hate.
0: Iran has gained another potential point of leverage in the U.S.-waged war. Iran-backed Houthis in Yemen took control of Yemen's entire Red Sea coast and are threatening a second waterway critical to global trade, the Bab el-Mandeb Strait, a vital route for Saudi oil. More coming to light about that lone juror whose determination to convict Lindsey Clancy caused a mistrial. Records say he was accused by his then-wife for being, quote, physically and emotionally abusive and...
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8: Peter Mayer spent his career as a White House correspondent for CBS News. The book is called Chasing the Story, A Reporter's Journey into the White House. Peter, you mentioned you covered six presidents. Did you get closer to some than others? Did you like some more than others? And did that, you think, affect your reporting in any way, shape, or form?
9: What a great question, McGraw. I did get close to some more than others because of their liking for our medium of radio and their access for interviews. First of all, President Reagan loved radio. He had worked in radio in Iowa and before he went to Hollywood and then got into politics. And I had a very memorable conversation with him about radio. I was at his ranch in Santa Barbara, California, when he gave one of his weekly radio addresses. And he said around the table, "Who's here from radio?" And I said, "Well, I am, sir." And he said, "Come over here. I want to show you something." And he had the script for his radio speech, which is supposed to be 5 minutes. And he showed me how he used a pencil. He specified a number 3 lead pencil to put what he called hash marks on his script. He said, "I write on it every 30 seconds, and I know how to end right on the nose." And so he did, and when he finished the speech, McGraw, he pointed to his nose and looked over at me and smiled, and then he gave me a little tour of his ranch, which was, quite the moment. Then President Bush 41 was also very accessible for radio, and I had not a friendship. I didn't become friends with him. You don't want to become friends with anyone that you cover, especially at that level. But I had a special admiration for him because I knew that, like so many other people, I knew that he was probably coming into the office the best qualified with his experience as a pilot who was shot down in World War II and survived and had been a member of Congress, CIA director, United Nations diplomat, vice president of the United States, and before he became president. So a lot of respect for President Bush. Bill Clinton also liked radio a lot. He liked to reminisce about how he used to listen to the Cardinals games on the radio when he was growing up in Arkansas. And he was always a Cardinals fan, a St. Louis Cardinals fan. And he liked to go around to all the local little radio stations in Arkansas and pitch himself for interviews when he was running for office in the state. So he, too, was quite accessible and had a number of colorful experiences covering him. And those were the standouts in terms of liking radio and getting access to interview them one-on-one many times.
8: Yeah, it's funny you mentioned Reagan and his affinity for radio. At the Reagan Library, I don't know if you've seen this, but they have his speech from the Brandenburg Gate, and they have him in pencil, right, with the different notes, you know, "Mr. Gorbachev, tear down this wall." And you can see, now that you mention it, he has the markings like it's a news script in a radio station where he's reading it. And it's actually very interesting to see the written word and his sort of markings in the margins where he says, "Mr. Gorbachev, tear down this wall."
9: I was there for that speech. There were rumors and we'd been sort of tipped off that he was going to say it, and we couldn't believe that he was going to do it. There we were in the shadow of the Berlin Wall. You could see the East German guards pacing back and forth on their side of the wall, and

0: their towers, and echoing through this whole plaza at the Brandenburg Gate was, as you said, Mr. Gorbachev, tear down this wall.
1: Yeah, he was right. He was counseled not to do it. Right, he was told this is blasphemy. This is, you're causing a whole lot of trouble by saying this.
0: Yeah, there were a lot of people, you know, in the diplomatic corps, I guess, State Department, naval gazers who told him not to do it. But he, you know, he went with his gut and he did it. And of course, the wall did come down during the the administration of President George H.W. Bush. I was on the White House pool that day. The pool meaning this small group of reporters who were ushered into the Oval Office to get his response to the dramatic events that were happening in Berlin. And Bush was so measured about it, and it just drove some of us crazy that we couldn't get that quote for print, that soundbite for radio and TV. But he did not want to set off, some sort of a diplomatic catastrophe with the Soviets at that time. And he was very careful in what he said.
1: Yeah. Peter Mayer with us. His book is called Chasing the Story, A Reporter's Journey to the White House. One more comment about Reagan. I know it's been stated before, but I don't think people realize what a great communicator he was. And, Peter, you have to assume that he learned that in his days at radio.
0: Well, he did. He really did. And of course, he also liked to talk about going out on the circuit as a speaker for General Electric, which was a sponsor of, you know, some of the TV shows that he did back then. And he went around the country and he made patriotic speeches. And I think, you know, just gauging the audience response, which you could not see when he was on the radio or when he was in the movies in Hollywood. But he, you know, I think really benefited from both of those things, from radio and his public speaking. He was the best acting president. He brought everything that he learned from radio and Hollywood to the White House podium. And I can tell you how many times I can close my eyes and think about him, McGraw, looking down on the floor for his mark. You know, there would be a piece of tape that would say President Reagan or the president. And he'd come out on a stage, and the first thing he would do after acknowledging the audience was look at where he was supposed to stand.
1: Hmm. You said that covering the Mexico earthquake changed your life, Peter Bear. Tell me that story.
0: Yeah, well, I was working for the Mutual Radio Network back then, McGraw, and because I spoke Spanish, I don't want to say that I speak it too well now because you have to speak a foreign language every day, and I don't, but they knew I was a Spanish speaker, and they asked me to go to Mexico City and cover this catastrophic earthquake, 12 to 15,000 people estimated to have died there. And yeah, I could go on and on about all of my experiences, but I was stationed outside of a hospital. A children's ward was in the hospital, and it had just been pancaked down to nothing from a multi-story building. And you could still hear the faint cries of babies and their mamas inside that hospital rubble. And to watch when they would bring someone out alive, and then the rescue and recovery people would yell, silencio, silencio, silence, so they could hear where to start digging. This was before you had all of the instrumentation now that they use, you know, after a natural disaster, as we've seen in the recent flooding in Nepal and other subsequent earthquakes. So, yeah, it was a life-changing experience of just how precious life itself is. I might have been kind of a jaded young reporter back then, but I came home from Mexico realizing that every day is really a blessing.
1: Yeah, no, you mentioned Mutual. We should mention, Peter Mayer, that you were Larry King's newsman for a while. What's this story all about?
0: Yeah, well, Larry King, you know, people think of him on CNN, but before that, he was in Miami as a local radio guy, and then they brought him to Mutual for this national talk show. And Larry did the show from, what was it, 11 until 5:30 a.m., something like that, Eastern time. You'll know it's just an extraordinarily long period of time to be on the air. And I was the news guy, and there was a sports guy, too, from 5 to 5:30 with Larry, where we would just chat off the cuff about news. And boy, more times than I can remember, he fell asleep. He was just, after being on the air all that time, he was very tired. I remember one time the sports guy, made a spit wad and threw it at Larry to wake him up. But Larry was an interesting guy, a guy who always bragged that he did not do a lot of prep, if any prep, before a show. He claimed that he wanted to be in the same position as his listeners, coming in to the show with that same baseline of thought for the interview. And so that's how he did it. He did ask some interesting questions, but not much prep.
1: So is that true? I know he bragged about it, but you would know, did he do prep or did he do prep and say he didn't do any prep?
0: If he did, it was minimal. I don't recall seeing, volumes of notes in front of him. Maybe the book would be sitting there. But he was a gracious host. But, a lot of times, I don't want to say clueless, but, a lot of times I think listeners and maybe I listen. Well, of course, I listen differently, as you would, too, as a broadcast professional. But, hey, Larry, why didn't you ask such and such?
1: Yeah. In philosophical terms. Now that this is what turned into the old Larry King show and Peter Mayer making a return to his old glory years back in Mutual Radio, there's something to be said for having enough knowledge but not having too much, right? You have to keep that natural curiosity and you have to listen to the answer. And if you do too much prep, the notes get in the way and you don't listen to the answer and the guest might say something that's interesting. That's a thread you want to go down and your notes get in the way.
0: You're making a point that I always like to tell students, not that I've talked to any very recently, but yeah, don't overthink it with the notes. I don't know how many times early in my career I'd go into an interview with, oh boy, I've prepped and I've got all these notes, 1, 2, 3, 4, 5, up to 10, 12 notes. 10 to 12 questions, and maybe I just didn't listen as carefully as I should have to the city council member or the governor or the mayor, whoever I was interviewing. And, I was so determined to go through my whole list of questions, and you know what I'm talking about,
1: sure,
0: that you just weren't listening properly. It's just so important to listen as it is to do some studying beforehand.
1: The book is called Chasing the Story. This is a treasure trove of the firsthand account of probably the last 50 years of news, because this man sat had a front row seat to history. Peter Mayer, the CBS News White House correspondent. His book is called Chasing the Story, A Reporter's Journey to the White House. Peter, did you ever have a story where you just ticked off a president and he called you into the Oval Office and he chewed you out?
0: No, I never did. I know that there were times when I probably tried presidents' patience with questions. I know that, this will hit home right now because of the way gas prices are. Gas prices were going up with George W. Bush. I don't have the exact notes in front of me, but I asked him at a briefing in the White House press room a question about gas hitting a certain amount per gallon. I don't remember what it was, and he was totally oblivious to this. What are you talking about? And so I told him, and they weren't happy with me for blindsiding him like that. But again, he should have known. I mean, he should have known what gas prices were. It's the old candidate so-and-so, what do you think about the price of a dozen eggs or a gallon of milk? Every political candidate, especially running for a federal office, should be briefed on what gas costs, what milk costs, what eggs cost every day, to be ready for those questions, not just from reporters, but more importantly, from voters themselves.
1: Yeah. Peter Mayer, today, there is such a distrust of the news media and of our business, and especially the people who cover the White House. What do you say to those people who say the White House press corps is so liberal, they gave President Biden a pass, they don't cover the news the way they should, they're not, they're too partisan? What do you say to those critics?
0: Well, I think that first of all, I just have two words: media literacy. People need to know the sources of news. I think most people are probably pretty sophisticated. They know about the leanings of Fox. They know about the leanings of MS Now. I think that, by and large, the so-called mainstream media, what's left of it covering the White House, is just that. I asked one of my former colleagues when Donald Trump first came in his first term after the campaign that he ran. I had been retired, and I said, how in the world are you going to cover this guy? And he said, same way we do all the time. We'll just play it straight. Sometimes, I think that some reporters play it too straight. I also am concerned, I'm late to the game in saying this, McGraw, but the White House briefing room has been packed with ringers, with people who are sympathetic to what President Trump and his people stand for. You really need, a core of, I hate to use the term objective, because as I believe it was attributed to the late David Brinkley, who said there's no such thing as objectivity, just varying degrees of subjectivity.
1: You have a great quote from an old curmudgeonly newsman when you first got into the business, and he said, the minute you no longer get goosebumps, I'm going to butcher the quote, but the day you walk into the White House and you don't get goosebumps is the day you should find another job. Did you get goosebumps every time walking into that White House? Did you ever get used to it?
0: I never really took it for granted. I'll tell you this. I was in there every day for morning drive for nearly 20 years for CBS. I had to hit the Northwest Gate where reporters go in and show your credentials and go through the Secret Service security. I had to hit that a little bit before 6 a.m. every day, Monday through Friday, sometimes on weekends too. And every day I can tell you, and it sounds hokey, but I would stop just for a few seconds and look at the White House and say, boy, I'm so fortunate to be able to go in here and to cover the six presidents who I covered. It really is, something that should not be taken for granted. I suppose that a number of people would. I come from a small town in Illinois, Granite City, Illinois, across the Mississippi from St. Louis. And my journey to the White House, took me from there, that little steel town, to the steel gates of the White House. And I really, every day, just did never take it for granted.
1: The book is called Chasing the Story. It is chock full of great stories from a great storyteller. Peter Mayer, A Reporter's Journey to the White House, Chasing the Story, where all fine books are sold at Amazon.com. Chasing the Story. Peter Mayer, thank you for writing it down.
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1: Tell your grandson, thank you for giving you the inspiration to write it. It is a great book, chock full of great stories. And if you want to know what it's like to be a White House, a reporter, and have a first row seat to history, this is the book, Chasing the Story. Peter Mayer, thank you very much for your time.
0: Thank you, McGraw. Thank you so much for what you do day in and day out on radio. It's just so important.
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1: We are just about out of time for hour number one. Stay right there. Lots more to get to as we mark the 25th anniversary of 9/11. Next hour, we're going to talk to a somebody I've known. I was at his baptism so many years ago. He was a second cousin to the family. Our grandmothers are sisters, and our great grandmother came over as an indentured servant from Ireland, walked through Ellis Island, and landed on the shores of New York. We stayed in touch all these years, and he had a brother who passed away in the towers. He was in the second tower, the first one to fall, but the second tower. And Jim Byrne is going to tell his story. He has four children, and how does he keep his brother's memory alive, and how does he tell his young children about the uncle they've never met? So we'll tell that story coming up in just a moment. Our executive director tonight is Tom DeLack. Our engineer is Richard Good.
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11: From ABC News, I'm Dave Packard, honoring and remembering the lives lost 25 years after the 9/11 attacks. ABC's Whit Johnson reports from Ground Zero.
12: A bell tolling, marking seven moments of silence, each one corresponding with the timeline of the attacks. And this year, for the first time, an additional moment to honor the more than 9,000 people who have died from 9/11-related injuries or illnesses. In the audience, Vice President J.D. Vance and every former living U.S. president, the Clintons, the Obamas, the Bushes, and the Bidens, and New York City Mayor Zoran Mamdani, shaking hands with former Mayor Rudy Giuliani, who had said Mamdani shouldn't be there.
11: Acting Secretary of the Navy Hung Chow confirming that a U.S. military aircraft did sustain damage during an Iranian attack on a U.S. airbase. ABC's Louis Martinez.
13: Iran seems to be very resilient and maintains a lot of capability. The United States has said that they have really deteriorated and damaged a lot of Iran's capability. But just the fact that they still have these missile systems and these drone systems that are capable of launching attacks like what we saw in Jordan just indicates that they really still remain a serious military threat.
11: President Trump blaming Iran for high gas prices, saying they'll come down after the midterm elections. Meanwhile, Americans are feeling the impact. Diesel is up to $6.12 a gallon. Trucker Daniel Wood in Arizona.
14: One fill-up was over $1,000. And when these prices just skyrocket like this, it takes food out of the mouths of your children.
11: An arrest has been made in the death of Tasha Fortune, the black woman found hanging from a tree last month in Mississippi. Jackson Police Chief Rochelle Brackney says their suspect is Jacques Ratcliffe.
15: This case remains active and additional arrests will be pending as our investigators continue to follow the evidence wherever it leads.
11: A jury today found rapper Lil Durk not guilty of orchestrating a murder-for-hire plot. You're listening to ABC News.
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11: Night before the September 11th remembrances in New York City, former President George W. Bush visited FDNY Ladder Company No. 3. That's the firehouse whose apparatus was badly damaged in the collapse of the World Trade Center towers.
18: It's a rough moment in American history, but in many ways it is a uplifting moment to see the courage and look in the eyes of people that were willing to sacrifice to save lives.
11: The truck of FDNY Ladder Company 3 is currently in the 9/11 Museum. California in the grips of a heat wave, and fire departments are seeing more heat-related illnesses.
19: In San Marino near Pasadena, heat stroke patients are being put into large bags and covered with ice to rapidly bring down their body temperature. Medics carry the tarp-like bags and can put someone in one and fill it with ice, the goal being to reduce a patient's body temperature as quickly as possible. Firefighter Andre Serrano.
20: We keep a large cooler full of ice every morning. We make sure it's fully stocked.
19: He says a man who was recently found suffering from the heat had an internal body temperature of 106 degrees. After putting him in the ice, his body temperature came down to 99 degrees. Alex Stone, ABC News, Los Angeles.
11: Former NFL running back LaShawn Johnson has been sentenced to 5 years in federal prison for running a massive dogfighting operation. It's the discovery of a lifetime. Using a metal detector, an amateur archaeologist found thousands of silver coins from the late Iron Age of the Vikings in a Finnish town. Dave Packer, ABC News.
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1: little bit later on in this hour, we're going to check in with Matt Wolf, talk a little entertainment. He's also a New Yorker, and he was there 25 years ago, so I'll ask him a couple questions about his thoughts about all this. It's, right, where were you when? And for those of us who lived through it, it is still very raw, still very real. But there's a whole bunch of people, 25 years and younger, who only know this from things they saw on the internet, things they were told, things they are read. And if you want to find out, right, you Google 9/11 on internet or on the YouTube, and who knows what you get, right? Who knows if it's accurate? Who knows if it's false? Who knows if it's completely made up? Kids today, they have a hard time discerning what's fact and what's fiction. When we come back, Jim Byrne, his brother, passed away. You'll hear his story and what really happened to his family and how he is marking today. We will do that next. America at Night. Stay right there.
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25: The midterms are almost here, and Republicans could be in deep trouble. Polls show Democrats leading in key races. Tonight, Rob Finnerty on Newsmax reveals the growing threat from the DSA and the radical left. With less than 60 days to go, Finnerty says it's time for the GOP to hit the panic button. The House may go, and control of the Senate is up for grabs. Gas prices, mortgage rates, health care, and out-of-control national debt. Americans are angry. And Newsmax shows you how the progressive left wants total control of Congress. Tallarico, El Sayed, AOC, Bernie Sanders. Finnerty reveals President Trump's secret plan to fight back. Don't miss Finnerty tonight at 8 p.m. Eastern on Newsmax. 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

0: 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That's 844-262-4729.
1: It was 25 years ago, the world changed, September 11, 2001, and we are marking the anniversary in a number of different ways. One of the ways we wanted to get a personal touch to all of this, and one of the ones who was personally affected by this was a cousin of mine, Jim Byrne. Jim Byrne, welcome to America at Night. Thanks for joining us.
2: A pleasure, McGraw. Thanks for having me.
1: Your brother, Tim, was your older brother, and he died in the terror attack in the World Trade Center. And I just wanted to ask you, what 25th anniversary, how are you feeling on a day like today?
2: I would say, McGraw, it's 25 years later. The anniversary, it means a lot to people, and certainly I get reminded of it a lot more. But I mean, 9/11, I live every day. The type of guy my brother Tim was. There's not a day that goes by in my life that I don't think of him. One of my children, Shane, his middle name is Timothy. So just that in its own right. But every anniversary since the first few, where you still couldn't believe it, but since I've been a family, has been about my children, of how can I walk them into this topic without scaring them? And 25 years later, that's kind of been my mission with having four kids, 15, 13, 11, and 9. I've introduced what happened on 9/11 to our country and to our family. And that is kind of my motivation every year, to be there for them.
1: You've taken them back to New York and to Ground Zero, haven't you?
2: I have. So individually, all four of them, and for whatever reason, I chose 8 years old as a time where I was ready to kind of walk that journey with them. So, and I did wait until the memorial and the museum were done. I never wanted it to be something where I was forcing. And I will say the memorial and the waterfalls are beautiful and all about reflecting. So I've appreciated that opportunity with each of my kids.
1: Yeah. Did they understand it? Did they take me how they thought of it and how you saw them perceive it?
2: Given how young they are, I think in a lot of ways you try to prepare them, but they really don't understand. So they kind of react to my emotions in many ways. But I never hesitated from taking them into the museum, which essentially sets up the morning and the beautiful day that September 11th was in New York City, and takes you through the tower getting struck the first time. And in my case, Tim was in the South Tower, the second plane to get hit. And you kind of allow them to see it, but then quickly kind of walk through it and out a side door where they don't need to see the true terror of the day at that age. But now with my daughter at 15, then you walk down a path in a little bit more detail each year where they're of an age where they can understand truly how horrific and tragic the day was.
1: I know your brother, Tim, was your older brother. You lost your dad when you were very young. And your older brother, Tim, became sort of the father figure of the family. And I was reading a story about grief from Joe Biden the other day. And Joe Biden told one of the surviving family members that there will come a day when you think of your loved ones and it'll bring a smile to your lips before it brings a tear to your eye. And I was wondering if that happened for you.
2: Yeah, I would say that the good thing, and frankly, living it kind of on a daily basis of my brother, I mean, most of it is about the happy times, the great memories, what he's instilled in me. So family of 10, he was the third oldest, and for whatever reason, after my dad passed, he stepped into that father mentor role to be there for my mom and really to support all of his siblings, but particularly me being number 9 of 10. So he was 12 years older than me. So he became an instant father figure in 1986. And then eventually as I got older, he became a best friend. We did a lot of fun stuff together. So with age became more opportunity. So I was 24 years old. Tim was 36 on 9/11/01. And I take most of the good, really. I, I, at least every week have a chuckle about something. And we do an annual golf outing in his memory. It'll be our 25th outing, and that's always Columbus Day weekend back east on the at the Shawnee Inn in on the Delaware River in Shawnee on Delaware, Pennsylvania. And the amount of stories that come from that each year of his friends and my brothers, some of his colleagues, that is another way to really celebrate his legacy. And all of these guys are reminded of him in the same way. So we've created quite a fraternity through that outing every year.
1: Jim, I've heard you say that you would rather say the phrase "we always remember" as opposed to "we'll never forget." Why do you make that distinction?
2: Well, I think it's exactly what we're talking about here. Never forget really is the negative emotions, the pain, the suffering, the tragedy of the day. The always remember is the memories I have with my brother, but it's the heroes of that day, the acts of kindness, generosity, courage. I mean, it didn't matter what your gender was, what your race was, what your politics was. There was a genuine love that everyone had for each other. I mean, and that was the days and months, I think we'd all agree. Our country, ironically, has never been more united in my lifetime than it was on September 12th. And somehow we end up going back down a path of divisiveness and hatred, and that really gives me angst. But that's where I think the never forget, that slogan means a lot, but it, for whatever reason, draws out like the evil and hatred of the day. The always remember is the pride that I have and the memories of my brother, but also the heroes that came from such a tragedy.
1: Well, being a family member of one of the 9/11 victims, I'm sure there are people who want to say something to you, but don't want to offend you, want to mention something, want to bring up your brother, but are always a little hesitant to. Do you feel that, and do you mind when people bring him up and talk to you about him?
2: I love it. I love it. I welcome it. And again, because he's on my mind every day of the year, it's at any anniversary or at any point, I am thrilled to talk about my brother, Tim Byrne. So I welcome that.
1: Yeah. Tell me about him.
2: Well, I mean, you kind of started it off by talking about losing our dad. So Tim was 21 years old in his senior year at Syracuse, had worked himself into a position on the football team where he would have earned playing time and would have even debated a fifth year of eligibility. But with my dad dying September 21st of 1986, of a seizure in his sleep at age 47, Tim realized it was all about, at that point, somehow looked within and looked to my mom and realized, I got to get my college degree ASAP. I got to accelerate this. And all his focus was, how could he get out of Syracuse University in the quickest way possible? So he accelerated his graduation and credits. And from that point forward, he became that father figure. So a lot of my life, while I have plenty of memories before with him, before my dad passed, so I was 9 years old, was looking up to him immediately. We had a ton of fun, but he was never afraid to be serious and lay out exactly where we were as a family at that point in time. So 10 kids with our mom as a widow. So my journey really starts there, and it's something of pride. I know a lot of people, so many great people were killed on 9/11, legends, and my brother was one of them. I mean, he's the best man I've ever met. And my eyes were a little bit tinted, but walking life forward, I mean, he was 36 when he was killed, so 15 years later. But what he accomplished was an incredible Wall Street career that he attacked. There's great stories about how he came to be hired at Sandler O'Neill that maybe another time I can walk you through. But he took great pride in every day when he reported to work in that express elevator up to the 104th floor of the World Trade Center, and the pride of looking out over New York City, over the harbor, the Statue of Liberty, looking out with binoculars, and really earned his stripes with a Wall Street firm, did quite well personally and financially, yet never lost sight of his family. I mean, one of my last discussions with him late August 2001 was all about how I was doing in my career and reminding me that the check I cut every month to him to go into my mom's bank account better never be late. So he was truly the CFO of the family that made sure my mom was always taken care of. And with his passing, I mean, I pivot real quick to my mom of obviously, you know, Charlene Byrne. I mean, every day of her life was not easy. From the time in 1986 when my dad passed to carry a family forward of 9 boys and 1 girl, but then to lose Tim in the fashion of 9/11, and she somehow carried life forward. And my mom passed in October of 2022 at age 82. And again, never was her life easy. And you also know my brother Sean had passed in March of 2020. So she had to bury her husband and 2 children. So God bless my mom, Charlene Byrne, as I reflect back on the 25th anniversary tomorrow.
1: Yeah. Today. Yeah. You also told me that you all made a promise that on every anniversary, your mother would never be alone.
2: Yes. And really, that was born out of living in the Chicago area since 2004. I mean, I kind of broke my mom's heart when I moved away from New York. We had a special bond. I'm a true mama's boy, and that I'm happy to admit that as well. But since I had lived, out of state, every year, and God bless my wife, but I would go back to be with my mom. And there was one year where our daughter, I think she was 7 years old, and then I had a 7, 5, 3, and a 1-year-old, and she said, your kids miss you. And I was with my mom, and we were showing pictures, and I took such comfort of being with her on such a hard day. And then I kind of began to think about, well, maybe each year I'll bring one of my kids to spend time with grandma. So really out of that was then born what's an appropriate age to then go one step further and bring them to the memorial and the museum. So that really was born out of spending special time with my mom. So since 2022, it's become more inward on my kids. But just last year, my son Nolan had turned 8 years old. And I think I've shared pictures with you of what it entails. We always do something fun. We always do the dinner. But certainly, I walk him into a very tough, heavy topic that we know about.
1: Yeah. Jim Byrne with us for a couple of more minutes. His older brother, Tim Byrne, passed away in the World Trade Center. What do you know what happened to your brother? Do you know? Do you not know? Do you even care? How do you deal with that?
2: Well, the timeline of the day is unfortunate because you pretty much he was in the second building, so he would have had an opportunity to get out of the building had he left immediately, but he had spoken to my mom, he had spoken to my brother Sean, he had spoken to one of his friends and to a client. So there was 4 conversations had, and with being at the 104th floor, I mean, we were pretty certain that when the second plane hit, it was below that floor. It was a lot of hope was lost. We tried to maintain some hope in the days afterwards, but pretty quickly we knew we had lost them just based on the timeline of events of some of the conversations he had that morning.
1: Yeah. Jim Byrne with us. Are you going to do anything special today?
2: Yes. It's going to start with mass with the family. And then I'm actually going to see my brother-in-law the day early. We have a family trip to see my brother-in-law, Jake, in Wisconsin. And I'm going to bring my youngest up on the anniversary, and we're going to spend time probably 9 holes on the golf course together, and then the rest of the family will be up there the following day.
1: Yeah. Jim Byrne, let's end this on a lighter, more positive note. Tim Byrne, also a huge Jets fan as well?
2: J-E-T-S, Jets, and Knicks. All right, so we can finally celebrate a championship banner. But, yes, big Jets and Knicks fans.
1: Is it true, Jim Byrne, that when you met your future in-laws for the first time, it was a Sunday, and you excused yourself and went out to the car, got your Joe Namath jersey on, and listened to the Jets game in the car?
2: It was just to sneak out and get a score update, McGraw. All right. But what unfolded that day was three quarterbacks go down in one day, and it required focus. So, yes, that is true. But somehow that was the initial introduction. But thankfully, we walked down the path of dating and marriage and four awesome kids. But it is a funny memory to look back on.
1: No question about it. Jim Byrne, you are a good man. Your father, your mother, and your brother, Tim, would be very proud of the man you have become and the father you have become. And so in that sense, I couldn't be any prouder of you. And I thank you for our friendship all these years. We don't see enough of each other, but let's get the kids together. Thoughts and prayers to you and your family. Stay strong. Keep doing what you're doing. And thank you for taking a couple minutes away from a very busy day for you.
2: McGraw, really appreciate it. Never forget. Always remember. And I can't wait to see you.
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0: ABC News, I'm Dave Packer. Honoring and remembering the lives lost 25 years after the 9/11 attacks. The traditional moments of silence at all four sites, the Twin Towers, the Pentagon, and Shanksville, Pennsylvania. And then the families who lost loved ones reading their names. Michael Mensaroli Jr. closed with this appeal.
1: You do my dad's legacy and the legacy of all these victims no honor by using this tragedy to spread hate.
0: Acting Secretary of the Navy Hung Chow confirming that U.S. military aircraft did sustain damage during an Iranian attack on a U.S. airbase in Jordan. An arrest has been made in the death of Tyshia Fortune, the black woman found hanging from a tree last month in Mississippi. The state medical examiner's office determined that the death was a homicide. A jury today found rapper Lil Kirk not guilty of orchestrating a murder-for-hire plot that resulted in the death of a man near the Beverly Center.
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1: My views of what people can be and should be capable of. And I think all around the world, every day, there are people making these huge, great sacrifices for the people they love. And I think it's helpful to see one of those on screen and to go on a journey with someone, then essentially see the goodness come through, if that makes sense.
2: That's Jon Snow, a.k.a. Kit Harington, who is in a new TV show, A Tale of Two Cities. To talk about that and everything when it comes to entertainment is our guru, Matt Wolf. Matt, welcome back to America at Night. Thanks for joining us.
3: Yeah, and thanks for being back this week. Nice of you to take some time off, really.
2: Well, you know, somebody's got to go on vacation around here. So you had a chance to talk to Kit Harington, who's world famous from Game of Thrones and Jon Snow. Tell us what he's in now.
3: Yeah, you know, many, many seasons on Game of Thrones as Jon Snow, and now he is starring in A Tale of Two Cities on MGM Plus, which is formerly Epics. And you know how a couple of weeks ago you and I were talking about things that you just discover, like all of a sudden we both love the new version of Little House on the Prairie that's on Netflix. I started hearing some buzz about this, and I said, let me check this out. And it's only a couple of episodes long, you know what I mean? So there's not a huge commitment here, but obviously it's based on the Dickens novel, Tale of Two Cities, that's almost 200 years old. And, you know, I had the chance to interview and talk with Kit about, you know, what makes this tick for him. And, you know, he told me, and we were both of the same mindset, like, you know, there's a lot of good stuff in all of these pieces of literature, right? You and I have talked about the Odyssey before, for example, and I think A Tale of Two Cities, all of these themes that hit on, you know, things that we talk about today, especially about sacrifice, about things like redemption, the good stuff, revolution, all of those things, it's all here. And again, you and I talk about this constantly. I think that we look back toward the great stories, right, that are in our era and in our wheelhouse, and we say, okay, let's hold this up to the prism of today and see how it works. And I have to tell you, A Tale of Two Cities on MGM Plus does just that, and even more so. I highly recommend that you check this out.
2: Wow, really interesting. You know, I wouldn't necessarily think a Charles Dickens novel would you know, survive now, but it's, I guess, you know, stories are universal, and it's a great love triangle, and it's a great story. So if it's done right, why shouldn't it work today?
3: Well, here's the thing. Dickens was trying to tell us a lot of these things 200 years ago, right? It deals with political uprisings too, like the French Revolution. That's all in the backdrop there. And I think one of the things is that, you know, he it's sort of that warning about unchecked social inequality, you know, that inevitably breeds, you know, rebellion. And then on the flip side, he also warns that revolutions like this that are driven purely by revenge and all of that stuff end up consuming innocent people and sort of, you know, messing with the fabric of our society. Again, you hold up these older pieces of work and you see what's going on sometimes in the world today, and it's just like it's almost eerie when you look at it.
2: Interesting. All right, so Kit Harington, Tale of Two Cities, MGM Plus, we'll check it out. Now, let's go back a little further. Star Trek turns 60. Is that possible?
3: Turned 60 years old this week, and I have to tell you, you know, again, A Tale of Two Cities, and we'll talk about this in a little bit when we get to Star Trek too. You know, I mean, Star Trek for 60 years, people ask, you know, how does something like this last? You know, the goofy special effects, the dramatic pauses by William Shatner, the pointy ears from Leonard Nimoy, but, you know, this thing under all of that stuff is still a really optimistic look at what I think humanity could be. You know what I'm saying? And I interviewed Shatner many moons ago over at ABC, and he told me, you know, Star Trek at its best, sort of like what we were just talking about, is when it mirrors the themes of things that are going on today. Take, for example, the original series in the 60s, talking about things like racism. Star Trek IV, the movie, yep, the one with the whales, addresses problems in the environment. Star Trek VI was all about the collapse of the Soviet Union, basically dressed up as the Klingon Empire. Star Trek The Next Generation, there was an episode there called The Measure of a Man, which directly addressed the question of artificial intelligence. See where I'm going with all this? Deep Space Nine, religious wars and their implications. So,

0: That's the franchise's sweet spot, because it's science fiction, but it is very, very, very human fiction, if you know what I mean, twisting over into reality.
1: Any chance of any Star Trek projects coming down the line?
0: You know, right now things are pretty quiet. We have Strange New Worlds that's over on Paramount Plus, currently in its fourth season, and then next season is the fifth season and final season that's already in the can. So it's a little quiet. There's some rumblings when things settle around on Paramount that we could be looking at a new movie, a new crew, and something going in a totally different direction than what we've seen before. And I think that's what they have to do. They have to keep this thing fresh. They have to keep it different, but at the same time, adhere to the things that, you know, that made Trek great so many years ago and continues to do so.
1: Matt Wolff, can one be a Star Trek fan and a Star Wars fan, or do you have to choose one or the other?
0: Well, again, you know, Star Trek is rooted, I think, in more humanistic things. Again, Star Trek II, you know, there are direct quotes there from A Tale of Two Cities that you see in there about sacrifice, about, say, for example, what Spock did in Star Trek II, sacrificing himself to save the crew, that sort of thing. Not unlike what Charles does in A Tale of Two Cities. So Trek, again, based in very human terms. Star Wars, which I love also equally, don't ask me to choose, please, all right, but it's more fantastical, but it also has some very human elements, too, about things like the student becoming the master, you know, that sort of thing. There's so many things, you know, that you can say about Star Wars that are positive, too. A little farm boy coming from Nowheresville, Tatooine, all of a sudden leads an uprising against a galactic empire, wins, and the rest is history. So these are, again, the sweet spots for both these franchises when you have relatable stuff like that.
1: Yeah. When I was a kid, I loved that little handheld device, beam me up, Scotty, right?
0: And
1: now everyone's got a phone, right? I mean, back in the day, that was the thing.
0: That's the other thing. Look at the old series in the 1960s. Flip phones, right? Remember that? You could see a version of that in the old Star Trek. There was a lot of things there that predicted the future. And don't get me started on other things like Terminator, which, you know, basically is talking about AI. All this talk about AI going to kill us all in less than 10 years. I go back to Terminator, and I'm like, John Connor was right.
1: Matt Wolff with us. Let's talk box office summer movies. Apparently, Hollywood, or at least movie theater owners, are getting healthy this summer.
0: Well, they're doing cartwheels after this summer, let me tell you. The biggest in history, McGraw. It was announced officially this week, and you and I were placing our bets, you know, like a couple of old guys at the OTB. Okay, is this going to be the biggest summer ever? And by records from the May 1st frame right up until Labor Day weekend, we pulled in with all of these movies, Spider-Man, Toy Story, everything, pulled in $4.765 billion. It just squeaked by the summer of 2013, which was the current record holder, which had $4.756 billion. I mean, it's a hair that they won by, but still, that's what it is. And you know what? Now, what do we do? Theaters have to keep the momentum going. How are we going to do that? And I think one of the lessons learned from this past summer at the box office, and what it made it very similar to the summer of 2013, is that you had movies, something for everybody. You had a superhero movie in Spider-Man. You had a great horror film like Obsession and Backrooms. You had animation, Toy Story 5, biopics like Michael, adventure in movies like The Odyssey. And if you look at what came out in 2013, you had a superhero movie, Iron Man 3. You had animation, Despicable Me 2, Monsters University, adventure, Star Trek Into Darkness, horror, World War Z. Now, I'm not saying going forward they have to repeat this pattern, but at the same time, look at the broad swath of properties that came out this summer. It was mass appeal on so many different levels, McGraw.
1: It's an interesting point. Something for everyone. Adults go when they want to go. Kids want to go when they want to go. And so something for everybody.
0: Right. And also, listen, to quote Field of Dreams, if you build it, they will come. You and I have talked about this over and over again over the years. It's about quality films. It's about quality scripts. It's about good acting. It's about good entertainment. And my gosh, did this summer offer that up again so much. I mean, you could go in and watch Woody and the Gang and Toy Story 5, and you think, how much more can they actually get out of that franchise? But they hit a home run all over the place. Spider-Man, you and I have talked about this endlessly. What makes him so so appealing. You know, everything about Peter Parker, yes, but at the bottom line, it's an entertaining movie. That's what you have to focus on, especially for the summer months.
1: Yeah, good stuff. Let's talk Emmy Awards. Still tributes to Dolly Parton coming in?
0: Yeah, there's going to be a bunch. You know, I was looking at the lineup of the In Memoriam segment, and Noah Kahan is going to be singing Bridge Over Troubled Waters. And the Emmys, by the way, Monday night on NBC and Peacock. And we'll see a tribute to Dolly Parton. They're trying to keep as much of that under wraps. But obviously, too, the tributes to the people that we lost this year from the TV world. Hayden Panettiere from Heroes, Catherine O'Hara, Schitt's Creek, James Vanderbeek, Dawson's Creek, Eric Dane from Grey's Anatomy, Vinnie Pastore from The Sopranos, Patrick Muldoon from Days of Our Lives and Melrose Place, even Peter Cullen, the voice of Optimus Prime from Transformers, Randolph Mantooth from Emergency. I mean, every year we see a list like this, and it's sort of arresting when you see that. But, yeah, that's what we're looking at. And the Dolly Parton thing, again, we'll see what they have, but they're keeping many things under wraps right now to see what that tribute's going to be.
1: Matt Wolf, you're nice enough to join us every Friday to talk entertainment, but it is the anniversary of 9/11. You're a New Yorker. Do you have any thoughts, or what are you going to do?
0: You know what it is? Every year for 25 years, I wake up on a day like this, and I think, what can I do to honor these people? You know, how would I have acted had I been downtown that day? And I'm sorry, man, but no, you know, I still see those people running away from everything downtown, and I see the people that were running into it. And I think how the world changed so much that day, and how we can learn those lessons by doing the simplest of things for people, you know, and it's easy, dude. It is so easy to be jaded in this world today, 25 years later, and forget about those lessons. And I think that's why it's so crucial, especially if you have children, you know, who just see this as history. I mean, people like you and I, we lived through it. We've lived through a day where it was just endless layers of horror hitting us, right? You know, we see the first plane hit. Then 17 minutes later, a second plane. And then we see the tallest buildings in the world come down. And then we see the Pentagon hit. And then we see 7 World Trade later in the afternoon. You know, and then Shanksville, Pennsylvania. It was just a day of endless, what's happening here and what's happening next? We didn't know where the president was. We didn't know who was leading or whatever. And it was such a wild day. But at the end of the day, you look at the sacrifices. And I think those are the most important lessons, you know, not to get too caught up in all the meaningless garbage that's thrown at us in life. You know, we're human beings, and we're here for a short time on this earth. Make it count. Help other people. Just set an example, and especially for your children who, you know this as history but didn't actually live through it. That's a tough thing. You know, that's like me when I was a kid opening up Pearl Harbor and reading about it. Oh, well, you know, battleships blown up, people died. That's a sad thing, you know, and it still is a very sad thing. 9/11 is a different level, I think, too. And we have to keep that sort of spirit alive and going forward.
1: I agree. I also think it's now incumbent upon those of us who lived through it to tell the stories of the next generation so that they can hear it from us. Because if we leave it to the, you know, to the YouTubes, who knows what they're going to find on YouTube and what sort of, you know, weird conspiracy theory they're going to find out there. It's incumbent upon those of us to tell the stories, the human side of it, the facts, what we were going through, the emotions, the day, so that the next generation will always remember what happened. I think it's important for us to talk about
0: it. And I love the stories of the next generation that are picking up the mantle on this, from doing simple things like good deeds for people during a day like this, to seeing, you know, the sons and daughters of firefighters, policemen, first responders that died that day, and they are now first responders themselves. Yeah. You know, there's no greater thing than to pass down a legacy like that and to carry the torch, so to speak.
1: Matt Wolf, you're one of the good ones. Thank you for checking in. As always, be safe. Say a little prayer, and we'll talk to you next Friday. Thank you, sir.
0: You as well, my brother. Take care.
1: America at Night. Back in a moment.
2: This is America at Night with McGraw-Millhaven. 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Watching him and taking in the blue waves, the sea breeze, the blurry horizon.
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1: We've talked a lot about 9/11 tonight. Next hour, open phones. Whatever you want to talk about it, we can lighten up the load. We can continue. You can want to tell a story or two. Of course, open phones on a Friday night. It's all about you. So we'll do that next hour. Just one postscript and one final note of my observations today and living through it like everybody else and living through it in the last 25 years. Did anybody see what New York City did last night? So you know that they have the tribute in light, right? Where that beam of light from the World Trade Center beams up into the sky. Well, in Lower Manhattan last night, they had 2,977 drones. 2,977 drones. Each one for each life lost on 9/11. And these drones were in unison, and they unleashed them like almost like a flock of doves or something. They unleashed them into the sky, and they proceeded to line up in the shape of the actual Twin Towers. Yeah. So they used the drones, and the drones had lights on them. And it's, you need to see it to truly appreciate it. I'm not doing a good enough job explaining it. But it was I got goosebumps watching the video of the outline of the two towers, where they were, and this sort of this angelic view of an outline of the World Trade Center. It was... it was pretty amazing technology. And to sort of show you the big giant hole in the sky and where they were, it's pretty special stuff. Anyway, yeah, so we got through it together, 25 years. And that, what I said earlier today is true. There are people who don't want to research it. And where do they go? They go to Google. They go to YouTube. And next to... some of the best journalism and story writers and truth tellers is some conspiracy theory. And how are you supposed to determine what's real and what's fake if you're a 20-year-old or a 10-year-old or a 15-year-old trying to research this stuff? These young kids today, they don't understand the difference between a credible news source and a fake news source. And so it gets harder and harder to sort of tell the tale. I don't care what you... I don't care your opinion, but you can't have your own set of facts when it comes to 9/11. We owe it that much to the victims, right? And to the to their lives and to the lives of the first responders and everybody else. It's my thoughts. We'll come back and take some phone calls and talk about whatever you want next hour. It is Friday night, and it is late night radio at its best. Our executive director tonight is Tom Dillack, filling in for Alex Hinton. Our engineer tonight is Richard Good. I'm McGraw-Milhaven. This is America at Night on Westwood One.
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13: From ABC News, I'm Dave Packer. On the 25th year since the 9/11 terror attacks, the annual remembrances at the Pentagon, Shanksville, Pennsylvania, and Ground Zero in New York, where the names of those lost that day were read aloud by family. Michael Mazzaroli Jr. closed with this appeal.
14: You do my dad's legacy and the legacy of all these victims no honor by using this tragedy to spread hate.
13: President Trump at the Pentagon ceremony echoing that.
15: September 11th reminded us of the terrible power of hate. The 25 years since have shown us the even greater power of the American spirit to endure and prevail and to win. And today our country is stronger than it has ever been.
13: Friday marked a week since a Massachusetts judge declared a mistrial in the Lindsey Clancy murder case. Now, new questions about that one holdout juror.
16: We've had a look at some court documents that show the man who we're not naming was accused in 2021 by his wife at the time of being abusive. Now, his divorce lawyer pushed back, describing him to us as a stand-up guy. Other documents more recently show that at the time the man was chosen for the jury, he was facing potential eviction. Massachusetts requires jurors to disclose whether they've been sued, arrested, charged, or served with a court order, raising a question of how the juror filled out his form and whether he was qualified to serve.
13: ABC's Aaron Katursky. Iran has gained another potential point of leverage in the U.S. waged war.
17: Saudi Arabia forced to shut down a major oil pipeline after multiple strikes. Satellite imagery shows the damage from drone strikes the Saudis claim were launched from Iraq. A U.S. official says the Saudi crown prince, Mohammed bin Salman, is pressing President Trump to launch strikes on Iranian-backed Houthis in Yemen, who are now on the march, taking control of Yemen's entire Red Sea coast.
13: That's ABC's James Longman. 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
13: It's been almost 2 months since Dallas-Fort Worth saw rain.
20: The lack of rain isn't the only issue. For several weeks,
21: we have not really seen a day below triple digits.
20: Adam Turner of the Texas A&M Forest Service, which has had tankers in the air.
21: Dropping the pink retardant from an airplane, almost exactly where you want it delivered.
20: The Forest Service is trying something new, replacing the water in fire trucks with the pink retardant dropped from the air. On the edge of the Ross wildfire, it appears to be working. Jim Ryan, ABC News in Dallas-Fort Worth.
13: The city of Santa Monica has canceled the inaugural Ocean Way Festival slated for September 26th and 27th because of the beach damage left behind from Hurricane Marie. 6 Nigerian nationals are being sent to the U.S. where they face charges of swindling American women out of $6 million through online romance scams. Colonel Katalego Mogole with South Africa's Elite Hawks Police Unit.
22: And they will all be standing trial for wire fraud as well as money laundering.
13: The men are accused of belonging to a criminal network known as the Black Axe, which Interpol says is responsible for a significant share of the world's cyber financial fraud. A couple in Greece have welcomed a baby girl born from an embryo frozen 22 years ago. They froze that embryo months after their 21-year-old son died in an accident and raced to implant the fertilized egg before the Greek government's 56-year age limit on women using in vitro went into effect. Dave Packer, ABC News.
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0: right, a little rhythm by the river for you tonight on a Friday night. It is the 25th anniversary. It's a long day after a long week after a long summer. That is for sure. But I said this before. It gets you right. It gets you right there, right where it hurts every single time. You look at these pictures. You try and look away. You want to remember. So many people around you are affected by it. Everyone's got a story to tell. Collectively, every year we go through it. And I think the overwhelming theme today and all the coverage of 9/11 is the lamenting of the fact that we're at each other's throats 25 years later, right? We can't agree to disagree. We have to be bombastic. We've got to scream and yell at everybody. We can't appreciate the differences. You like vanilla, I like chocolate. I need to vilify you. You need to destroy me. You know, I think that we've come a long way from right being unified after 9/11. That is for sure. And that's the one thing I lament is that this country is at each other's throats, and I can't figure out why we're so angry with each other. Okay, yeah, we may disagree politically about what the tax rate should be, or what the regulation should be, or what the, but you know, to want to do bodily harm or to say vile things to your neighbor, I don't play that game, and I don't get it. 314, no, not 314. I almost gave out my cell phone number. 1-844-2-McGraw. 1-844-262-4729. We'll save the headlines here for a second. We got some people waiting on the line. Want to come? And I've been talking enough tonight. Let's go to the phones here. Robert in New Haven, welcome to America at Night. Thanks for joining us.
1: Yes, thank you for picking up my call. And, you know, not to change the subject, but you and your business, you got to be real careful about people coming after you. You got to be really delicate with your wording. But my point on my call today is the heroes, like they say, oh, say, can you see, you know, by the dawn of early light. But if you look at the videos of Uvalde, Texas, and seeing the kids getting, you know, sad to say, hearing gunshots, 340 police officers sat outside for 45 minutes in Texas. In New York City, the place on fire, people are running out, and these firemen and policemen and even citizens ran into the building in obviously, we know what happened. So my whole point is not being a Monday morning quarterback, but I see a difference between the courage of New York City personnel and people opposed to Uvalde, Texas. I don't know the school. I think it was called Rob, R-O-B-B, school in Uvalde, where the children were in there for
0: right,
1: quite a while. And end up being one of the uncles, from what I understand, drove 45 minutes, disobeyed orders, and within 45 seconds, things were, nothing was cured.
0: I don't remember. I mean, I remember Uvalde happened, I don't know, 4 or 5 years ago. It's strange that you would pick that school shooting. You know, I don't remember much of it. I do know that there were some.
1: They sat outside.
0: Well, there were some security guards that were questioned, and there was a whole lot of misinformation out there, and somebody said they opened up the, but I mean that,
1: you could have been,
0: it's apples to, it's apples to oranges. It is apples
1: well,
0: to oranges.
1: Courage. I say courage is courage. And I got to say the people in New York City, those, all of them showed a lot more courage than.
0: Yeah.
1: That's all I got to say.
0: All right. I appreciate the phone call, Robert. Thank you. I don't know why you have to try and disparage somebody else to just give credit to the police officers and the first responders in New York. I don't remember Uvalde, to be quite honest with you. I mean, I remember it happened. I don't remember the actual moment-by-moment, blow-by-blow of that story. I'm sure there were people who did some heroic things, and you don't need to praise the first responders in New York by taking a swipe at the first responders in Texas. I don't remember what happened. But your point about the courage of the police officers and firefighters in New York, yes, they ran into burning buildings. Yes, they should be praised and honored and everything else. Let's just leave it there. Eduardo in Tampa, Florida. Eduardo, welcome to America at Night. Thanks for joining us.
2: Yeah, good evening. I wanted to comment on a couple of things in my former city of Chicago. There's a dispatcher, Natalie Rodriguez, was unfortunately, she's 50 years old, got caught in the crossfire going home. And Chicago Public Schools, there's 13 schools that are 80% empty. So all these kids, I mean, they're on the street, I guess, during the day. And I totally support curfew. I think that's something that should definitely be in cities like L.A., Chicago, and New York. What do you think about that?
0: Well, are they empty because the kids aren't going to school, or they're empty because the kids don't exist anymore?
2: Yeah, probably because they don't exist anymore.
0: Right, yeah. So, I mean, I don't know. I mean, the question is, you know, they should probably close some of those schools if
2: right.
0: 80% yeah. of us consolidate some of those schools and save some resources and go from there. I know
2: right.
0: that's what's going on in St. Louis. St. Louis used to have, you know, 45,000-50,000 kids in wow. their school district. Now they're down to 15,000. So wow. there's a massive, massive move out of the city of St. Louis, or the kids just aren't being born, or the kids' parents were deported and they went with them for whatever reason. They went from right. when I first moved to St. Louis, there was 40,000-50,000 of them, and now they're down to 15,000 kids. I don't know the Chicago school district as well as I know St. Louis, obviously. But yeah, no, I would think that if the school is 80% vacant, it's time to sort of consolidate some of these schools.
2: Yeah.
0: Yeah.
2: Yeah.
0: But I don't know if the 80% is because the kids are playing, you know, craps behind the gas station down the street, or they just don't exist
2: right.
0: anymore. Yeah.
2: Yeah.
0: All right. Thanks, Edward.
2: Thank you very much for taking my call.
0: Appreciate it. Gil in San Antonio. Gil, welcome to America at Night.
3: Two things. I had a cousin. We don't have the same way of saying. His name was Joshua Piver. He was killed in the North Tower. He worked for Cantor Fitzgerald. He was 23 years old. And every year during your predecessors, I would call in and mention his name and keep his name alive. His immediate family took an awful lot of money that they got from the victims fund and set up a scholarship in his name. And every year they give out 4 scholarships at the local high school.
0: That's fantastic. Name.
3: And I checked on the internet on Facebook, and they did it last April. They do it every April. There are good people in the world. And secondly, you had a guest on who was talking about the Mexico City earthquake in 1985.
0: Yeah.
3: I was there as a rescue worker. Back in those days, I was in the Army, assigned to something like a mass hospital, a reserve unit, and got there on the first flight that left from Juarez, Mexico to Mexico City.
0: And you just volunteered your time?
3: Yeah, I had a lot of medical training in the military, and I thought I was ready for something like that, but I wasn't. I was at the hospital that you were talking about, where they had what they call the miracle babies. It was the hospital, the public hospital where they gave birth. They had Mexico City, the largest city in the world by population at the time. They had 1,000 live births a day in that place.
0: Wow.
3: And all we were pulling out were dead newborns and their mothers. And They had several that they pulled out called the miracle babies because the mothers were deceased, but the babies were still alive and survived. No one could explain why. They were called the miracle babies. And,
0: Gil, I'm going to let you go, Gil, but that was the story Peter Mara was talking about. He said of all of the stories, that Mexico City earthquake that he covered changed his life in ways that he is forever grateful for. It's just heartbroken and to see the miracles and to see the pain and the suffering and the humanity of all. Yeah, no, that's what the same thing Peter Mara said in that first hour. Good stuff, Gil. Thanks for checking in. And thanks for calling and mentioning your nephew's name. That's I believe in right. The more you talk about them, the more they're alive. So call in. As long as I'm doing this show, Gil, you're allowed to call in and mention your nephew anytime you want. How about that, Frank in Cumberland, Maryland? Frank, actually, you know what? Let's do this. Let's take a quick break. We'll get to Frank in Cumberland. 1-844-2-McGraw. 1-844-262-4729. Whatever you want to talk. It's open phones. The hour is yours. You can go rogue. You can talk about something else. You have a 9/11 story. You got a sports story. You got a movie story. You got a TV movie recommendation. You got a story you want to share. You have to ask me any question you want. More than happy to spend a little time with you. And we love first-time phone callers. 1-844-2-McGraw. 1-844-262-4729. America at Night. Back in a moment.
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2: All right, 1-844-262-4729. That works for phone calls. That works for text messages. And it also works for voicemails. We'll get to those in a bit. Frank in Cumberland, Maryland, thanks for holding on. Welcome to America at Night.
3: I'd like to nominate a Jewish physicist named Ron Unz for Time Magazine's Man of the Year and also the Nobel Peace Prize. And if there were more people around like Ron Unz 25 years ago, 9/11 might not have happened. According to Ron Unz, and I quote, "I think it far more likely than not that the standard Holocaust narrative is at least substantially false, and quite possibly almost entirely so. What this means is that a religious dogma that has been imposed upon Western civilization for nearly a century has been called into question by a mainstream, impeccable source, and that Ron Unz is a Galileo of the 21st century."
2: Frank, I have absolutely no idea what you just said.
3: I just said that it
2: wasn't. No. I heard what you said. I don't understand. I've never heard of this Ron Unz guy before, and you were talking in riddles. I don't understand what in English. What were you trying to say?
3: I'm trying to say that he has called into question the dogma of the Holocaust. The Holocaust is that 6 million Jews were exterminated. Now look,
2: he's a Holocaust denier.
3: Yes, and he's Jewish, and he's a physicist, and he has a Harvard degree.
2: Okay, Frank, I got it. I just want to know where you were coming from. I just want to know if you were on planet Neptune or on planet Mars. That's all. That's all I wanted to find out. Frank, I thank you for the phone call. David in San Francisco, welcome to America at Night.
4: Oh, thanks, McGraw. Yeah, maybe I won't even touch that last caller.
2: That's probably a smart idea.
4: There's that Stockholm syndrome. That's maybe as close as I'd get. You know, when 9/11 happened, here on the West Coast, we're 3 hours late, so I personally woke up after the second plane hit. And so we already knew the nation was under attack by then. But the mysterious Building 7 is the thing that's always bugged me, because the tenants of Building 7, and that building fell down mysteriously late in the afternoon, 4-something in the afternoon, like 6 hours after the other two buildings were already down. And the tenants of it, though, were the FBI, the New York office of the FBI, the New York office of the Secret Service, and the Security Exchange Commission. And when you think about, wire fraud and all of the different things that could happen on the stock market data, the ticker tape, goes into the Security Exchange Commission, and they keep all of that data. And then if there's any kind of financial fraud, that data could be monitored in real time. Who handled this transaction, and was it an honest transaction, or was it an inside deal? Well, when the Building 7 fell, all of the data for decades was lost in a matter of seconds. And out here in California, we were hot after a company called Enron, who had looted California to the tune of about $71 billion in a couple
2: of
4: weeks.
2: All right. Hold on a second. Are you insinuating that something nefarious other than what is considered factual happened to 7 World Trade Center?
4: Well,
2: are you insinuating that it was an inside job of some kind?
4: Oh, without a doubt. Because
2: David, thanks for the phone call. I appreciate it. Look, you can argue all you want that the Holocaust didn't happen. I don't want to talk to you. You can argue all you want that 9/11 was an inside job. Knock yourself out. I don't play. I don't do it. You go find somebody else to talk to. Because I don't, no disrespect. I love you. I wish you a happy life, but I don't really partake or dabble in that type of crazy. Other crazies, I have no problem talking to. But if you want to say 9/11 was an inside job, go find somebody else to talk to. If you want to say the Holocaust didn't happen, knock yourself out. Find somebody else to talk to. I live on planet Earth.
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0: ABC News, I'm Dave Packard. On the 25th year since the 9/11 terror attacks, the annual remembrances at Ground Zero, the Pentagon, and Shanksville, Pennsylvania, that field where United Flight 93 crashed, 40 passengers and crew members fighting against the terrorists who hijacked the plane, said to have been en route to the U.S. Capitol. Stephen Clark, National Park Superintendent in Western Pennsylvania.
1: Their collective sacrifice saved an untold number of lives and preserved one of the most iconic symbols of our nation. As we remember their sacrifice, we also gather here today to honor the 2,977 innocent lives taken on September 11th, 2001.
0: A new record for diesel prices in the U.S. The fuel now going for $6.12 a gallon on average. The increased cost driven by the ongoing war in Iran, and this won't help. Saudi Arabia said Friday it shut down a major pipeline. 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
1: Became popular, and then all of a sudden everybody liked The Cure, and then I'm not supposed to like The Cure anymore. Before the internet, I loved a good conspiracy theory. Oh, my goodness. Late night dorm room conversations and all sorts of, oh, yeah, that was great. And then, of course, somewhere it switched from, like, kitschy or fun or late night conversation to, like, really deranged stuff and really unhealthy thinking for people. So I don't really want to partake in that. And so if you want to talk conspiracy theory, there are many other places you can go and talk conspiracy theories. I just don't want to deal with it. So it's my show. It's my show. I make the rules. Tony in Montreal, welcome to America at Night. Thanks for joining us.
2: How you doing, McGraw?
1: Good. How are you?
2: Somber day and amazing. You know that we are 25 years past this horrific incident. And, you know, like, you kind of forget things. And then I was listening to different people talk about the actual events of that day, because we were all glued to our TV. And 25 years ago, I don't think we had the same impact that the internet has today, but the TVs were on. And one of the things I remember, McGraw, is like, I kept asking myself, is that people jumping out of that building?
1: Mm.
2: And you're looking at that, and you're going, I'm hoping someone's going to catch them. You know, like, you're pretty naive, but I was like, okay, there's got to be someone down there catching these people, you know? And, you know, you can see the trauma. It's still huge. I think some of the families and the comments I heard some of the families made today are just, it's a wound that will never, never heal. And obviously, even your earlier show, you spoke to, I don't know who the gentleman was, a friend of yours and his brother that died. So, you know, like, I always hear people say, oh, time heals all. And I don't think so, man. This is something that has affected your country to a great degree. And obviously, you know, other people died in that event also, other than Americans, but some Canadians too. And many, many people from many countries that were in the towers. But
1: different faiths. Different faiths, different countries, different genders. It was a cross-section of society that died that day.
2: Pretty amazing. And then, you know, to think of the amount of damages that occurred at Ground Zero, like when you actually saw the devastation of the buildings come down, it's incredible. And, of course, you know, I was a great fan of New York. You know, walking New York, you'd see these beautiful towers, and they were icons, right? They were in movies, and they were in all kinds of iconic types of things. And then to think one day they were gone. And yeah. You know, like, to me, it's what replaces that? And of course, you know, the monument and the thought towards the people that died, I guess they did a great job, but, you know, still it's hard to talk about McGraw. And it affects many people. Even tonight in the baseball game between the Yanks and the Mets, you know, it was part of the reason that the both teams were scheduled to play together on the anniversary,
1: yeah,
2: on the 25th anniversary on a Friday. And it's funny, I was driving in Montreal today and I looked up to in the sky, and it was a perfect blue sky. Mm. Very similar to the day that occurred. It was a great day. It wasn't super hot. It was just a beautiful blue sky.
1: Beautiful. It wasn't a cloud in the sky, Tony. Thanks for the phone call. It wasn't a cloud in the sky. It wasn't a cloud anywhere between St. Louis and New York. It was a perfect fall day. Wasn't too cold. Wasn't too hot. It was just a gorgeous day. And unfortunately, you know, the memory of the planes and the cloud of dust taken by the wind is an image that a lot of people will never forget. Tom in Omaha. Tom, you're on America at Night.
3: I will tell you why you're tired of all these conspiracy theories now. Because they've always been around. They've always been around, but they've always been entertaining. Because it was always that crazy guy you worked with, that weird neighbor that you had, or the uncle that nobody talked to at Thanksgiving, right?

0: that have these whacked out theories, and you could enjoy it out and say, okay, they're just a crazy person. But now with the internet, they're all connected. All these crazy people are connected, and what ends up happening is that now they've formed a formidable front that gets crazy people elected. And, you know, so you end up with leaders that are putting out BS conspiracy theories, because all these other people are buying the BS conspiracy theories because they saw it on the internet. And if you know if it's on the internet, it's got to be true. I look forward to an artificial intelligence, because it's got to be better than that dumb intelligence we're seeing now on the internet.
1: Well, you know, Tom, you bring up an actually, it pains me to say this, but you bring up an actual good point, because before...
0: Oh, because I'm very smart, McGraw. I'm a very smart man.
1: Clearly. But before... The conspiracy theorists would be entertaining, and you could poke fun at them and have fun with them. And they would say, you know, sort of a nudge and a wink, you know, and they would enjoy being the antagonist, and they would debate you in a very fun way. But now, when you question someone's conspiracy theory, all of a sudden now it's death threats. And, you know, you're off to the races, and all of a sudden you've reached DEFCON 5. So the conspiracy theorists aren't even enjoying it anymore.
0: Conspiracy theorists get elected to be head of Health and Human Services.
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1: Well, forget that. Ron Johnson, the senator from Wisconsin, is a bit of a 9/11 truther.
0: These people, they drive me nuts.
1: I don't get it either. I mean, it desecrates the sanctity of that day. Personally, the way I see it, are these?
0: I agree, McGraw. I do agree, and everybody that was alive at that time, you know, has their own memories. I know you do. I do. I know that you had a cousin, I believe, that died on 9/11, it touches everybody who was alive at that time. And it's weird to think that there are all these people. I was watching the morning news here in Omaha today, and the news anchor was talking about what the weather was like. He was just talking about the weather, right? And they were talking about what the weather is like today. It was a beautiful day, just like it was 25 years ago. But the person she was talking to was a weather gal who could not have been more than 30 years old. So while the anchor, as she's talking to this weather gal, the weather gal is trying to engage, but has no idea what the hell she's talking about, because she was 5 years old when 9/11 happened.
1: Yeah. Well, and that's the other thing about all of this, that these conspiracy theorists, if you're 20 years old today and you want to do a little research on what was it like, you go to YouTube and you type in 9/11 and you get real credible news sources right next to crazy news sources. And so you clicked the wrong button, and all of a sudden now you're believing somehow it was an inside job, and the Pentagon really didn't happen, and the Pentagon really wasn't bombed on a plane, and all of a sudden you start believing all this stuff, and now you're headed down a rabbit hole because you have, you know, you've done a search on Google, and some bot sent you a crazy story.
0: Sometimes, because now we get all this information about how dangerous the air around 9/11 was, so they hold this information back for 25 years. So therefore, people say, well, you can't trust the government. So therefore, maybe these crazy conspiracy theories have got some validity.
1: I don't disagree that's a travesty that story took 25 years to come out. I mean, that's shame on New York City. I mean, that's a travesty it took 25 years for this to come out. The number 7 World Trade Center was not a controlled demolition, and it wasn't done by some cabal. And it just so happened that it fell because a few hours earlier, a 100-story building fell down right on top of it.
0: Oh, which makes total sense, but, you know, why let the facts get in the way of a good story?
1: Unbelievable. Tom in Omaha, thank you, sir. Thank you for checking in, my friend. Tom watching morning news in Omaha. All right. 1-844-2-McGraw, 1-844-262-4729. We got to get some text messages. We got to get some voicemails. Let's go to Emo Phillips in Bethel, Connecticut from last night. Joe in Bethel, Connecticut. What do you got for us?
3: Anybody who believes President Trump is going to refund trillions of dollars, those are the kind of people that believe there's no difference between a man and a woman.
1: I actually think if President Trump was smart, he should give like a $5,000 credit for like Trump water or Trump steaks or Trump ties, or give a $5,000 rebate on Trump University, or or do something like, you know, give somebody like, you know, $500 in Trump sneakers. And then a $500 gift certificate to Trump Steaks, and then maybe a $2,000 tuition credit at Trump University. I mean, he could totally give away $5,000 worth of goods. Just do it in an in-kind way, and, you know, take $100 worth of Trump water and get some Trump Steaks, and do it that way. Why can't he do it that? That makes sense. Somebody said to me today, or it was yesterday, they said, hey, here's the deal. Can you give me $5,000? And then when I get Donald Trump's $5,000, I'll give you $6,000. Hey, give me $5,000. And then when Trump hands out everybody $5,000, I'll give you my $5,000 and I'll give you an extra $1,000. I was like, hey, wait a minute here. Let's go to Jim Doe. Jim from last night. Jim, what do you got?
4: In 2003, I provided testimony for the Alan Mariani versus Bush administration RICO lawsuit about the 1976 U.S. military study I took part in to improve U.S. air travel security, whose scenario was an airliner was going to be hijacked, then crashed into a 100-story building in America, and we were to think of how to prevent the hijacking. The air travel security improvements were to be implemented by the Carter administration, but the Democrats cut the funding for doing so. These are the same improvements that were implemented following the September 11 events and would have prevented the September 11 hijacking if the Democrats had not cut the funding.
1: So because the Democrats cut the funding in 1978, you can blame 9/11 in 2001 on Jimmy Carter? Okay. Appreciate the thoughts. There is, boy, I asked for it, didn't I? I wanted Friday night late night conversations, didn't I? Doug in Sheboygan wants to talk a little football.
5: Yeah, now the football season has arrived. I was just wondering if you were in St. Louis when the greatest show on turf was playing, like Kurt Warner, Marshall Faulk, Torrey Holt, Isaac Bruce. I love that team. And wonder if you ever interviewed any of them, especially Kurt Warner, what life this guy's had. And also, how about those Jets? What are they going to do this year?
1: Jets are going 10-7, and they're going to make the playoffs. I was talking to a Jets fan. I was talking to my cousin, Jim Byrne, the big Jets fan. And was wearing my new Jets gear the other day, and was at the meat counter, and the guy says, oh, my goodness, you're a Jets fan? I go, yeah. He goes, I thought my father was the only idiot in St. Louis. Don't harsh my mellow, okay? Because as a Jets fan, this is the couple of weeks where we can actually root for the Jets to win. And so we can root for them to win in the first couple of weeks, and then after that, then you end up rooting for them to lose so you can get better draft position so they can get a better draft pick. So this is the sweet spot. They're in first. They're tied for first place. And we can actually root for them to win for the first couple weeks. Last year might have been the cheapest or the fastest I ever switched to rooting for them to lose because you knew early on that they had no quarterback, and they were playing for draft position. So you, it's such a weird way to root for your favorite team. You root for them to lose so they get a better draft position. Football has not been kind to Jets fans over the last couple of years. But, yeah, I interviewed Kurt Warner. I interviewed Orlando Pace. I don't think I ever interviewed Isaac Bruce. Marshall Faulk I did once or twice. But Kurt Warner is as advertised. Kurt Warner is as nice a man as you will ever want to meet. He will stay and sign every autograph. He will stay until every question is answered. No questions out of bounds. He is a true, true gentleman. And his movie, that movie, American Hero, that was a great movie. It's a story about his life and how he came from nowhere. Came from, you know, arena football as a stock boy and ascended to the NFL MVP and Super Bowl champion. It was a heck of a story, and I watched it all. One of the greatest sports stories of all time, really, when you get right down to it. America at Night, back in a moment.
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1: All right, that's about going to do it for us. 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
1: From ABC News, I'm Dave Packer. The country on Friday marked 25 years since the September 11th attacks, a day that killed nearly 3,000 people. At Ground Zero, family members read the names of those killed in the attacks one by one. And when it was her turn, Terry Strata admonished the past president seated before her for failing to hold the Saudi government accountable for its alleged role in the attacks.
2: And my husband, Tom Strata, you are missed more with each year that passes. But how can it be 25 years and still we have no justice for the role that Saudi Arabia played in your murder?
1: ABC's Aaron Kuchersky.
3: The Saudis maintained they had no role in facilitating the attacks and downplayed the new evidence in court as a document that appears to be a high school math assignment and a tourist video.
1: An arrest Friday and the death of Tasia Fortune, the black woman found hanging from a tree last month. Jackson, Mississippi Police Chief Rochelle Brackney not sharing any details on how Fortune was killed.
4: This is, again, would be best answered by the medical examiner or a coroner's office. But we do know that there was a various states of decomposition of her body.
1: Brackney says her suspect, Jacques Ratcliffe, has an association with Fortune, but didn't offer any more details on that relationship. Inflation showing no signs of easing.
5: The driving force behind the 3.4% increase in consumer prices in the past 13 months is the cost of energy, specifically gasoline and diesel fuel. The Fed's favorite throttle for stubborn inflation is to hike interest rates to slow consumer spending and borrowing. A majority on Wall Street expect that to happen next week.
1: ABC's Jim Ryan. The Israeli military is saying it destroyed an underground Hezbollah base in Lebanon. Israel says the complex housed Iranian-made rockets, missiles, and mines. Prime Minister Netanyahu calling it the largest Iranian outpost outside of Iran. The explosion registering as a magnitude 4.1 earthquake. 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
1: President Trump is in Ireland for the weekend.
8: They're going to be landing at, I guess, they're having the Irish Open. Great tournament at one of my places, but we're having a lot of meetings with European leaders and others, so it'll be a very interesting time.
1: But not everyone is welcoming like this Dublin shop owner.
9: He's a bit of a joke, to be honest. I don't think he reflects any of the values that we probably hold close here in Ireland. But I understand it's a difficult situation for the government. The government has to be diplomatic and, I guess, cordial to some extent. But I think the people don't want him here.
1: Security said to be tight. A possible plea deal for a CIA officer.
10: In a court filing, prosecutors say a CIA officer who was found with more than $40 million worth of gold bars in his home has reached a tentative plea deal with the DOJ. David Rush was arrested in May after officials uncovered more than 300 gold bars in his home, along with nearly 36 luxury watches. He currently only faces charges, however, in connection with defrauding the government over alleged false timesheets he submitted, though the FBI says it's continuing its investigation into Rush. Mike Dubusky, ABC News.
1: Officials on the Hawaiian island of Kauai are asking visitors to stay away as residents recover from Hurricane Lowell. Arena Sabalenka and Elena Rybakina is set to meet in the U.S. Open final Saturday. They're the world's top two players. Dave Packer, ABC News.
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18: Thanks for staying up late on a Friday night, a special Friday night. It's the 25th anniversary of 9/11, and we feel that it is important to tell the stories so that the next generation will remember them and have them so that they can be readily found. Tonight, we have a special show for you. Jim Byrne is the he happens to be a cousin of mine. He also had a brother who passed away in the 9/11 attacks. He died. Tim Byrne died in the second tower, right? The second tower was hit, but the first to fall. Tim Byrne passed away 25 years ago. We're going to talk to Jim, his brother, find out how he is honoring his brother and how he is marking the 25th anniversary. But this first hour, we're going to talk to longtime CBS White House correspondent Peter Mayer, who also happens to be Larry King's old newsman. So he's coming back to the show to tell us about he experienced 9/11. He was at the White House, and he was there when it all went down. So we're going to talk with him coming up next. And then, of course, Jim Byrne, the brother of a victim of 9/11. It's a busy night. Stay right there. America at Night, just getting started.
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boxing fans, mark your calendars. Ryan Garcia puts his welterweight world title on the line against hard-hitting top contender Conor Benn, plus undefeated Australian superstar Jai Opetaia takes on Noel Michalian. 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The best part? There's no pay-per-view. 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
1: Welcome back. It's America at Night, and it is the anniversary. 25 years ago today, it was September 11th, and you blink your eyes, it's 25 years later. We wanted to bring a number of people on the show who have recollections, who were there, who lived it firsthand, so we could remember the stories so we never forget. One of the men that was there was Peter Mayer, White House correspondent for CBS News, and he's out with a new book. The new book is called Chasing the Story, A Reporter's Journey to the White House. Peter Mayer, welcome to America at Night. Thanks for joining us.
2: Great to be with you. I've always wanted to talk to you, McGraw, so I really welcome this opportunity.
1: Well, the voice is legendary. You're a legend, and so it's always nice to spend some time and talk to somebody who was there. First of all, the book just came out, and we were looking for people to talk about 9/11. And in this book, Chasing the Story, you write quite a bit about your experience on 9/11. We'll get into your career and how you got there, but 25 years later, you recount some of those stories, and it's a harrowing minute-by-minute detailed account of what happened. Take me back to that day. What happened in the White House that day?
2: Well, it was at the White House when the planes hit. I was working in our CBS News booth with the late Bill Plant, a tremendous friend of mine and great correspondent in his own right. And like so many others that day, 25 years ago today, McGraw, we couldn't believe what we saw when the first plane hit. We just couldn't understand how this could happen on such a clear day. Then the second plane hit, and we knew that it was terror. And shortly after that, unbeknownst to us, the plane hit the Pentagon. And if I can just do some sound effects here, it sounded like just a stampede of horses inside the White House as Secret Service agents ran back to our area in the press briefing room and all of the TV and radio booths and just started shouting. And I can still hear it in my own mind, McGraw, out, out, everybody out. And so we grabbed, whatever we needed to go out. I grabbed my mini disc recorder, which was the technology of the day, and just started rolling on the sound that I knew would be important. And I did stop for just a moment to send a bulletin to everyone at CBS News worldwide saying White House evacuated. So then we were rushed out to the front lawn of the White House, the familiar Pennsylvania Avenue side on the north side of the White House. And inexplicably, the officers had their sidearms drawn, and some of them had long arms, rifles and so forth, pointed at the sky. Can you imagine?
1: Mm.
2: And, we just couldn't figure out what was going on. And there were some aircraft flying over, and one of them was unmistakably the Doomsday plane, the plane that is the flying command center for the president. We later learned that the Doomsday plane, which is stationed elsewhere, just happened to be at Andrews Air Force Base and immediately took off after they realized what was going on so they could get that plane airborne. But it was circling over D.C. too. Then we got outside, and the Secret Service said, you have to move off the lawn. They were, at that point, just very concerned because off in the corner of my eye, I could see smoke billowing. Didn't know it immediately, but it was the Pentagon. And you could see this eerie smoke coming off of the Pentagon. If you'd like, I can read what I reported that day. It's not that long.
1: Yes, do that. That would be wonderful because you retail that in the books. Tell us that.
2: Yeah, I identified myself as being outside the White House and said, Secret Service officers, some here looking very concerned, are ordering everybody out of the building. Staffers and reporters are streaming out. We're quickly moving toward the Pennsylvania Avenue exit. In the distance, in the narrow open space between the White House and the neighboring old executive office building, black smoke, thick smoke, can be seen in the sky coming from the direction of the Pentagon, which, according to word from some here, has been hit by a plane. All of this is a very uncertain situation, develops at the World Trade Center in New York. Fire trucks and other emergency vehicles are racing through the streets, but there's no immediate sign of any fire or accident here. And I might add that you could hear the sirens in the background. There's no sign of any problem near the White House itself. Outside the gates now, almost all eyes are looking skyward. Police are training their binoculars upward, apparently watching for more aircraft. People are just streaming out of nearby office buildings. It is very much a scene verging on chaos. The streets are near gridlock, and very worried-looking people are rushing out of government offices and other buildings. And that's what I reported at the time on CBS. It was recorded and later distributed. But it was a crazy scene, and I have to tell you, McGraw, in all humility, the final words of that report are etched on the wall of the museum at the National Park Service Museum in Shanksville, Pennsylvania, where the other plane came down.
1: Peter, we actually have the audio from that day, September 11th, 2001, the story you filed for CBS News as you were being evacuated from the White House. Listen to this.
3: Very concerned-looking uniformed Secret Service officers telling everybody to leave the building. A line of guards moving us now toward the Pennsylvania Avenue exit, and some of them are looking toward the sky as they order everybody out. President Bush is not here. He's in Florida, where he has just gone on the air describing the planes that hit the World Trade Center in New York as an apparent terrorist attack. Beyond that, we don't know the full impact, the full implications of what's unfolding. Mrs. Bush is also away from here, scheduled for an appearance this morning on Capitol Hill. Now looking in the open space, the narrow open space between the White House and the next door executive office building, smoke can be seen in the distance.

0: have their binoculars out, focused on the sky, apparently looking for more planes. Even though the sound of sirens, as you can hear, is echoing through the streets as we leave the White House grounds, there's no sign of any fire or other problems. But this is a scene of controlled chaos here as people stream out of government offices and other buildings in the heart of Washington. Peter Mayer, CBS News, outside the White House.
1: Yeah, lots of questions about that. Peter Mayer, our guest, CBS News White House correspondent for many, many years, was there 25 years ago. Did you write that? Did you come up with that on your own? Was it written? How long did it take you to write it? How did you get that out at that moment?
2: It was sort of a stream of consciousness. I think I might have sketched out a few notes in my notebook as I was standing there waiting to see what the police would do next. Keep in mind, President Bush, George W. Bush, was in Sarasota, Florida that day, as many of our listeners know. And he was speaking to some grade school students when Andy Card, his amazing chief of staff, came up and whispered to him that a second plane had hit and we're under attack.
3: WPRO.
2: After that, President Bush went to an Air Force base in Louisiana, to Barksdale, and then to Offutt Air Force Base in Nebraska. And then under his orders, he finally flew back to the White House where he addressed the nation.
1: But
2: the White House, I really like to say, you know, the White House was really a footnote that day, more so than ever, because the president was gone. There's sort of a relaxed atmosphere. Security is still tight, but inside the White House, when the president wasn't there, it was markedly different than when he was.
1: Yeah, interesting. The White House was the least busy part of the day of days, if you will. But as you were ushered out of the White House, were you on your phone calling in doing that? Did you record it a number of times? How did you actually broadcast that?
2: Well, actually, cell phone service was just totally obliterated. You know, I guess every single person in D.C. was on his or her cell phone, and it was so frustrating that I couldn't get a signal out to describe what was going on. So I just, you know, read that into my mini disc and fed it on a phone later. I rushed across the street, and the first place I found was a medical clinic, and they let me come in and use their landline. And I think I probably held that up to the speaker on the phone and fed it in. And then I, you know, wandered the streets of D.C. trying to figure out what else was going on, and eventually made it over to the CBS News Bureau, which is a number of blocks away from the White House. In between, the only other phone I could find was a payphone. You remember payphones, of
1: course.
2: Sure,
1: yeah.
2: And I found a payphone in a metro subway station and called to CBS News in New York just to check in. But, you know, they were frantic with what was going on in far more important places, at the Pentagon and World Trade Center, of course, and Shanksville, Pennsylvania.
1: You mentioned Shanksville, Pennsylvania. Peter Mayer, our guest, White House, CBS White House correspondent on September 11th, 2001. You mentioned Shanksville. That plane that the passengers overtook and crashed in that cornfield, that was probably headed to the White House. That probably saved your life.
2: Well, you know, we don't know for sure whether it was headed to the White House or the U.S. Capitol. There's a lot of thinking that that plane was going to target the dome of the Capitol. The White House, if you've ever flown into DCA, into Reagan National Airport, the White House can be kind of hard to spot from the air because of the tree line and the Washington Monument and some of the buildings around it. So, you know, the thinking is that they saw, the terrorists saw a clear path over the mall and to the Capitol. But it could have been the White House. It could have been the Capitol. I don't think we know for sure.
1: In the hours that followed that initial rush and that official news, when the President Bush finally got back to the White House, tell me what that reporting was like, because early on, nobody really knew a whole lot. It was President Bush trying to sort of figure out what happened. Take me through that reporting.
2: Well, again, Andy Card, the White House chief of staff, told the president what was going on. And at the same time, Mr. Card also made sure that all of the communications that the president would need would be intact. An instant connection from wherever he was to the FBI, to the CIA director. So when Bush was finished with the speech, Andy Card has since recalled that he said, "I need to talk to the CIA director, George Tenet." "All right, Mr. President, you're patched in." "FBI director, okay, sir, here he is." And then he addressed the nation. And, you know, if you'll recall, he spoke about his deep sorrow for the victims. He talked about the resilience of the American body spirit. And he also, you know, set the nation up for a war on terror, describing the attacks as deliberate, deadly acts against the nation's freedoms and way of life. So that was his speech that evening, which we, of course, all the networks carried live, needless to say.
1: Yeah. The world changed that day, Peter Mayer. How did the news change, and how did your job change after that?
2: Well, of course, after that, there were just, I can't even begin to think about how many briefings we had from intelligence and national security officials, how security became so much different. We didn't have a TSA then, didn't have a Department of Homeland Security. So many things have changed.
1: It was also a time where the United States came together, that we put aside all of our differences. Seems almost impossible now, but for that brief time, we were all together.
2: You know, isn't that the truth for that generation? It really was, I guess, the first time, since World War II? Maybe there were other crises that just don't come to mind immediately, McGraw. But, yeah, we saw the nation, by and large, come together. Yeah, there were conspiracy theorists, and there still are, that have all kinds of crazy ideas that I won't repeat here about, you know, what really happened on that day. But, you know, we know from intelligence and from what Osama bin Laden himself said and spoke, that he was the mastermind. He was the trigger behind all of this, along with his fanatic followers.
1: Peter Mayer, our guest for the full hour. The book is called Chasing the Story, A Reporter's Journey to the White House. You were also there, were you not, when President Obama announced that the United States got Osama bin Laden?
2: Yes, indeed. That was quite a night. I received a call earlier that evening from my bosses at CBS News, and they said, "Get ready, get set up, because we think that the U.S. has gotten Osama bin Laden." And yes, that was quite the moment.
1: Yeah, absolutely. Were you in the room when he came out and then told the world?
2: No, I was not. I was at my broadcast position.
1: the broom closet in the White House, huh?
2: Yeah, you know, we call it the glamour beat for a reason.
1: The book is called Chasing the Story, A Reporter's Journey to the White House. Is it true, Peter Mayer, you wrote this book for your grandson so he could read all about your career?
2: Well, have you written a book, by the way, my friend?
1: I have not. I've read one or two, but I have not written any books, no.
2: Well, you should. Yeah, you know, through the years, so many people came to me and they said, "Hey, you know, you ought to write a book. You've covered six presidents. You came to the White House with Jimmy Carter. You were there, you know, when Obama was elected and so forth." And I'd always say, "Who's going to read this thing? Nobody's going to read it." And my grandson, my oldest grandson, was there, and he said, "I'd read it, and I think you need to write it." Well, that was all the impetus I needed to sit down at the laptop and start pouring out my brain.
1: Lots more to get to. Hold that thought. Peter Mayer, all those years as a White House correspondent for CBS News. The book is called Chasing the Story, Peter Mayer. You can get it on Amazon,
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1: And type in Chasing the Story, A Reporter's Journey to the White House. Peter Mayer, more on America at Night.
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0: ABC News, I'm Dave Packer. The country on Friday marked 25 years since the September 11th attacks, a day that killed nearly 3,000 people. Outside Shanksville, Pennsylvania, a National Park Service ceremony in the field where hijacked Flight 93 crashed 25 years ago. 40 passengers and crew trying to take controls of the plane believed to be headed to Washington, D.C. Governor Josh Shapiro remembering their courage.
1: Their heroism inspired a nation and brought people together. Their call of "let's roll" became the mantra of a grieving nation.
0: At Ground Zero, family members read the names of those killed in the attacks one by one. Prices keep rising, the cost of energy playing a big part, says Friday's report, pushing inflation to 3.4% as investors now expecting a Fed rate hike next week. Seoul says North Korea Friday launched another round of ballistic.
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1: And he showed me how he used a pencil. He specified a number 3 lead pencil to put what he called hash marks on his script. He said, I write on it every 30 seconds, and I know how to end right on the nose. And so he did, and when he finished the speech, McGraw, he pointed to his nose and looked over at me and smiled, and then he gave me a little tour of his ranch, which was, quite the moment. Then President Bush 41 was also very accessible for radio, and I had not a friendship. I didn't become friends with him. You don't want to become friends with anyone that you cover, especially at that level. But I had a special admiration for him because I knew that, like so many other people, I knew that he was probably coming into the office the best qualified with his experience as a pilot who was shot down in World War II and survived and had been a member of Congress, CIA director, United Nations diplomat, vice president of the United States, and before he became president. So a lot of respect for President Bush. Bill Clinton also liked radio a lot. He liked to reminisce about how he used to listen to the Cardinals games on the radio when he was growing up in Arkansas, and he was always a Cardinals fan, a St. Louis Cardinals fan. And he liked to go around to all the local little radio stations in Arkansas and pitch himself for interviews when he was running for office in the state. So he, too, was quite accessible and had a number of colorful experiences covering him. And those were the standouts in terms of liking radio and getting access to interview them one-on-one many times.
2: Yeah, it's funny you mentioned Reagan and his affinity for radio. At the Reagan Library, I don't know if you've seen this, but they have his speech from the Brandenburg Gate, and they have him in pencil. Right, with the different notes, you know, Mr. Gorbachev, tear down this wall. And you can see, now that you mention it, he has the markings like it's a news script in a radio station where he's reading it. And it's actually very interesting to see the written word and his sort of markings in the margins where he says, Mr. Gorbachev, tear down this wall.
1: I was there for that speech. There were rumors, and we'd been sort of tipped off that he was going to say it, and we couldn't believe that he was going to do it. There we were in the shadow of the Berlin Wall. You could see the East German guards pacing back and forth on their side of the wall and their towers, and echoing through this whole plaza at the Brandenburg Gate was, as you said, Mr. Gorbachev, tear down this wall.
2: Yeah, he was right. He was counseled not to do it. Right? He was told this is blasphemy. This is, you're causing a whole lot of trouble by saying this.
1: Yeah, there were a lot of people, you know, in the diplomatic corps, I guess, State Department, naval gazers who told him not to do it. But he went with his gut and he did it. And of course, the wall did come down during the administration of President George H.W. Bush. I was on the White House pool that day. The pool meaning this small group of reporters who were ushered into the Oval Office to get his response to the dramatic events that were happening in Berlin. And Bush was so measured about it, and it just drove some of us crazy that we couldn't get that quote for print, that soundbite for radio and TV. But he did not want to set off, some sort of a diplomatic catastrophe with the Soviets at that time. And he was very careful in what he said.
2: Yeah. Peter Mayer with us. His book is called Chasing the Story, A Reporter's Journey to the White House. One more comment about Reagan. I know it's been stated before, but I don't think people realize what a great communicator he was. And Peter, you have to assume that he learned that in his days at radio.
1: Well, he did. He really did. And of course, he also liked to talk about going out on the circuit as a speaker for General Electric, which was a sponsor of, you know, some of the TV shows that he did back then. And he went around the country and he made patriotic speeches. And I think, you know, just gauging the audience response, which you could not see when he was on the radio or when he was in the movies in Hollywood. But he, you know, I think really benefited from both of those things, from radio and his public speaking. He was the best acting president. He brought everything.

0: thing that he learned from radio and Hollywood to the White House podium. And I can tell you how many times I can close my eyes and think about him, McGraw, looking down on the floor for his mark. You know, there would be a piece of tape that would say President Reagan or the president. And he'd come out on a stage, and the first thing he would do after acknowledging the audience was look at where he was supposed to stand.
1: Hmm. You said that covering the Mexico earthquake changed your life, Peter Bear. Tell me that story.
0: Yeah, well, I was working for the Mutual Radio Network back then, McGraw, and because I spoke Spanish, I don't want to say that I speak it too well now because you have to speak a foreign language every day, and I don't, but they knew I was a Spanish speaker, and they asked me to go to Mexico City and cover this catastrophic earthquake, 12 to 15,000 people estimated to have died there. And yeah, I could go on and on about all of my experiences, but I was stationed outside of a hospital. A children's ward was in the hospital, and it had just been pancaked down to nothing from a multi-story building. And you could still hear the faint cries of babies and their mamas inside that hospital rubble. And to watch when they would bring someone out alive, and then the rescue and recovery people would yell, silencio, silencio, silence, so they could hear where to start digging. This was before you had all of the instrumentation now that they use, you know, after a natural disaster, as we've seen in the recent flooding in Nepal and other subsequent earthquakes. So, yeah, it was a life-changing experience of just how precious life itself is. I might have been a kind of a jaded young reporter back then, but I came home from Mexico realizing that every day is really a blessing.
1: Yeah, no, you mentioned Mutual. We should mention, Peter Mayer, that you were Larry King's newsman for a while. What's this story all about?
0: Yeah, well, Larry King, you know, people think of him on CNN, but before that, he was in Miami as a local radio guy, and then they brought him to Mutual for this national talk show. And Larry did the show from, what was it, 11 until 5:30 a.m., something like that, Eastern time. You'll know it's just an extraordinarily long period of time to be on the air. And I was the news guy, and there was a sports guy, too, from 5 to 5:30 with Larry, where we would just chat off the cuff about news. And boy, more times than I can remember, he fell asleep. He was just, after being on the air all that time, he was very tired. And I remember one time the sports guy, you know, made a spit wad and threw it at Larry to wake him up. But Larry was, you know, an interesting guy, a guy who always bragged that he did not do a lot of prep, if any prep, before a show. He claimed that he wanted to be in the same position as his listeners, coming in to the show with that same baseline of thought for the interview. And so that's how he did it. He did ask some interesting questions, but not much prep.
1: So is that true? I know he bragged about it, but you would know, did he do prep or did he do prep and say he didn't do any prep?
0: If he did, it was minimal. I don't recall seeing, you know, volumes of notes in front of him. Maybe the book would be sitting there. But he was a gracious host. But, you know, a lot of times, I don't want to say clueless, but, you know, a lot of times I think listeners and maybe I listen. Well, of course, I listen differently, as you would, too, as a broadcast professional. But, you know, hey, Larry, why didn't you ask such and such? You know?
1: Yeah. You know what? In philosophical terms, now that this is what turned into the old Larry King show and Peter Mayer making a return to his old glory years back in Mutual Radio, there's something to be said for having enough knowledge but not having too much, right? You have to keep that natural curiosity and you have to listen to the answer. And if you do, I think, if you do too much prep, the notes get in the way, and you don't listen to the answer, and the guest might say something that's interesting, that's a thread you want to go down, and your notes get in the way.
0: You're making a point that I always like to tell students, not that I've talked to any very recently, but yeah, don't overthink it with the notes. I don't know how many times early in my
2: News
0: career I go into an
2: WPRO
0: interview, with, oh boy, I've got all these notes, 1, 2, 3, 4, 5, up to 10, 12 notes. 10 to 12 questions, and maybe I just didn't listen as carefully as I should have to the city council member or the governor or the mayor, whoever I was interviewing. And, you know, I was so determined to go through my whole list of questions, and you know what I'm talking about,
1: sure,
0: that you just weren't listening properly. It's just so important to listen as it is to do some studying beforehand.
1: The book is called Chasing the Story. This is a treasure trove of the firsthand account of probably the last 50 years of news, because this man sat, had a front row seat to history. Peter Mayer, the CBS News White House correspondent. His book is called Chasing the Story, A Reporter's Journey to the White House. Peter, did you ever have a story where you just ticked off a president and he called you into the Oval Office and he chewed you out?
0: No, I never did. You know, I know that there were times when I probably tried presidents' patience with questions. I know that, well, this will hit home right now because of the way gas prices are. Gas prices were going up with George W. Bush. I don't have the exact notes in front of me, but I asked him at a briefing in the White House press room a question about gas hitting a certain amount per gallon. I don't remember what it was, and he was totally oblivious to this. What are you talking about? And so I told him. And they weren't happy with me for you know, blindsiding him like that. But again, he should have known. I mean, he should have known what gas prices were. You know, it's the old, hey, candidate so-and-so, what do you think about the price of a dozen eggs or a gallon of milk? Every political candidate, especially running for a federal office, should be briefed on what gas costs, what milk costs, what eggs cost every day, to be ready for those questions, not just from reporters, but more importantly, from voters themselves.
1: Yeah. Peter Mayer, today, there is such a distrust of the news media and of our business, and especially the people who cover the White House. What do you say to those people who say the White House press corps is so liberal, they gave President Biden a pass, they don't cover the news the way they should, they're not... they're too partisan. What do you say to those critics?
0: Well, you know, I think that first of all, I just have two words: media literacy. People need to know the sources of news. I think most people are probably pretty sophisticated. They know about the leanings of Fox. They know about the leanings of MS Now. I think that, you know, by and large, the so-called mainstream media, what's left of it covering the White House, is just that. I asked one of my former colleagues when Donald Trump first came in his first term after the campaign that he ran. I had been retired, and I said, how in the world are you going to cover this guy? And he said, same way we do all the time. We'll just play it straight. Sometimes, you know, I think that some reporters play it too straight. I also am concerned, I'm late to the game in saying this, McGraw, but the White House briefing room has been packed with ringers, with people who are sympathetic to what President Trump and his people stand for. You really need, you know, a core of, I hate to use the term objective, because as I believe it was attributed to the late David Brinkley, who said there's no such thing as objectivity, just varying degrees of subjectivity.
1: You have a great quote from an old curmudgeonly newsman when you first got into the business, and he said, the minute you no longer get goosebumps, I'm going to butcher the quote, but the day you walk into the White House and you don't get goosebumps is the day you should find another job. Did you get goosebumps every time walking into that White House? Did you ever get used to it?
0: I never really took it for granted. I'll tell you this. I was in there every day for morning drive for nearly 20 years for CBS. I had to hit the Northwest Gate where reporters go in and show your credentials and go through the Secret Service security. I had to hit that a little bit before 6 a.m. every day, Monday through Friday, sometimes on weekends too. And every day I can tell you, and it sounds hokey, but I would stop just for a few seconds and look at the White House and say, boy, I'm so fortunate to be able to go in here and to cover the six presidents who I covered. It really is, you know, something that should not be taken for granted. I suppose that a number of people would. I come from a small town in Illinois, Granite City, Illinois, across the Mississippi from St. Louis. And my journey to the White House, you know, took me from there, that little steel town, to the steel gates of the White House. And I really, every day, just did never take it for granted.
1: The book is called Chasing the Story. It is chock full of great stories from a great storyteller, Peter Mayer, A Reporter's Journey to the White House, Chasing the Story, where all fine books are sold at Amazon.com. Chasing the Story. Peter Mayer, thank you for writing it down. Tell your grandson thank you for giving you the inspiration to write it. It is a great book, chock full of great stories. And if you want to know what it's like to be a White House, a reporter, and have a first row seat to history, this is the book, Chasing the Story. Peter Mayer, thank you very much for your time.
0: Thank you, McGraw. Thank you so much for what you do day in and day out on radio. It's just so important.
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0: Welcome to America at Night with McGraw-Milhaven.
1: We are just about out of time for hour number one. Stay right there. Lots more to get to as we mark the 25th anniversary of 9/11. Next hour, we're going to talk to a somebody I've known. I was at his baptism so many years ago. He was a second cousin to the family. Our grandmothers are sisters, and our great-grandmother came over as an indentured servant from Ireland, walked through Ellis Island, and landed on the shores of New York. We stayed in touch all these years, and he had a brother who passed away in the towers. He was in the second tower, the first one to fall, but the second tower. And Jim Byrne is going to tell his story. He has four children, and how does he keep his brother's memory alive, and how does he tell his young children about the uncle they've never met? So we'll tell that story coming up in just a moment. Our executive director tonight is Tom Dillack. Our engineer is Richard Good. I'm McGraw.
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1: From ABC News, I'm Dave Packer. On the 25th year since the 9/11 terror attacks, the annual remembrances at the Pentagon, Shanksville, Pennsylvania, and Ground Zero in New York, where the names of those lost that day were read aloud by family. Michael Mazzaroli Jr. closed with this appeal.
2: You do my dad's legacy and the legacy of all these victims no honor by using this tragedy to spread hate.
1: President Trump at the Pentagon ceremony echoing that.
3: September 11th reminded us of the terrible power of hate. The 25 years since have shown us the even greater power of the American spirit to endure and prevail and to win. And today our country is stronger than it has ever been.
1: Friday marked a week since a Massachusetts judge declared a mistrial in the Lindsey Clancy murder case. Now, new questions about that one holdout juror.
4: We've had a look at some court documents that show the man who we're not naming was accused in 2021 by his wife at the time of being abusive. Now, his divorce lawyer pushed back, describing him to us as a stand-up guy. Other documents more recently show that at the time the man was chosen for the jury, he was facing potential eviction. Massachusetts requires jurors to disclose whether they've been sued, arrested, charged, or served with a court order, raising a question of how the juror filled out his form and whether he was qualified to serve.
1: ABC's Aaron Katursky. Iran has gained another potential point of leverage in the U.S. waged war.
5: Saudi Arabia forced to shut down a major oil pipeline after multiple strikes. Satellite imagery shows the damage from drone strikes the Saudis claim were launched from Iraq. A U.S. official says the Saudi crown prince, Mohammed bin Salman, is pressing President Trump to launch strikes on Iranian-backed Houthis in Yemen, who are now on the march, taking control of Yemen's entire Red Sea coast.
1: That's ABC's James Longman. 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
1: It's been almost 2 months since Dallas-Fort Worth saw rain.
8: The lack of rain isn't the only issue. For several weeks,
9: we have not really seen a day below triple digits.
8: Adam Turner of the Texas A&M Forest Service, which has had tankers in the air.
9: Dropping the pink retardant from an airplane, almost exactly where you want it delivered.
8: The Forest Service is trying something new, replacing the water in fire trucks with the pink retardant dropped from the air. On the edge of the Ross wildfire, it appears to be working. Jim Ryan, ABC News in Dallas-Fort Worth.
1: The city of Santa Monica has canceled the inaugural Ocean Way Festival slated for September 26th and 27th because of the beach damage left behind from Hurricane Marie. 6 Nigerian nationals are being sent to the U.S. where they face charges of swindling American women out of $6 million through online romance scams. Colonel Katalego Mogole with South Africa's Elite Hawks Police Unit.
10: And they will all be standing trial for wire fraud as well as money laundering.
1: The men are accused of belonging to a criminal network known as the Black Axe, which Interpol says is responsible for a significant share of the world's cyber financial fraud. A couple in Greece have welcomed a baby girl born from an embryo frozen 22 years ago. They froze that embryo months after their 21-year-old son died in an accident and raced to implant the fertilized egg before the Greek government's 56-year age limit on women using in vitro went into effect. Dave Packer, ABC News.
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18: 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There is a lot going on. Let me just tell you where we're going tonight. Carmelo Anthony is in the news again. His family, I got to tell you, I didn't actually really understand what the term grifter meant until I understood what the family of Carmelo Anthony is doing. So wait till you hear this story. I've got that for you coming up. Of course, all the latest on Iran. We have the latest on the Lindsey Clancy trial. Now we have some of these jurors speaking out, so we'll talk about that as well. Some of the trends that are going on social media, of course, horrifying regarding that trial. Also, of course, the it's been about 1 year now, here in a couple of tomorrow, I think. Yeah. So about 1 year since the assassination of Charlie Kirk. So now we do have people on the left on social media celebrating the 1 year. They're calling it a Kirkiversary, and they're doing dances online. And part of that dance is, of course, taking a gun and pointing it right at their neck, as in, you know, talking about where Charlie Kirk was shot. I got to tell you, and maybe this is part of the theme for tonight here on Red Eye Radio, but have people always been this vile? Or is this just a new thing on social media? Because you have these folks. Let me just go through a couple of things that have me thinking about how bad all of this is. So number one, yes, the Kirkiversary, where you have these people on the left and they're celebrating 1 year since the assassination, the horrible assassination that everyone saw on TV and on social media, his horrifying murder. And so the celebration after the fact, and now 1 year after the fact, where they're doing their little dances and pointing, you know, their finger guns at their neck where Charlie Kirk was shot. Horrifying. Absolutely horrifying. So you have that going on social media. You also have going on social media, talking about the Lindsey Clancy trial, just really quickly, where you now have mothers holding their babies. And they're saying, me too, Lindsey, me too, as they're holding their babies. And some of these folks are making it seem like they are resenting their babies. And I played you audio. I'm not going to do it again. But last night I played you the audio of that one woman who was complaining about her baby and telling people not to have babies. And she was talking about how filled with absolute rage she was over the fact that she was a mother. And so it sort of leads me to this whole, I don't know, thought process as to whether or not people have always been this vile, or has social media turned us into, as a society, just incredibly vile. If we've always been this vile, then social media has just given us an avenue to expose ourselves. And I'm not talking about me. I'm not talking about most of you. But, you know, some of these folks that are lamenting on social media about how much they hate being mothers, and about how they are supporting Lindsay Clancy, a woman who killed her three children. And unfortunately, you know, the more that you talk about this, the more that we see these things online, the more horrifying society becomes. And so go ahead and check out my social media. You can see exactly what I'm talking about. I do want to get into, though, what these jurors are saying. So the jurors have now come out. As you know, there has been a mistrial in the Lindsay Clancy trial. The mistrial basically now saying that 11 of the jurors wanted to say not guilty, wanted to deem her not guilty by reason of insanity. One lone juror would not do that. So the 11 other jurors, at least three of them now, are speaking out. They're speaking out against the one juror that stood his ground. Here's part of what they're saying, and against this one guy who basically, he did his job. And his job was to, you know, beyond his, as he's listening to all the evidence, he's got to decide whether or not she is essentially guilty or innocent by reason of insanity and so forth. This is what the jurors are saying about this one juror.
19: He would not interact with us and try to understand. We read to him on numerous occasions the definition of reasonable doubt from Judge Sullivan's instruction. He actually said one day in the end, well, why don't we have the judge come in and read it again? And we were like, no, we have it in front of us. We don't need that. And we would highlight it and, you know, so-and-so, this is the definition of reasonable doubt. But he had the hardest time getting off the fact that Lindsay viciously killed her children.
18: And it's that last part. It is that last part.
19: But he had the hardest time getting off the fact that Lindsay viciously killed her children.
18: So she's talking about how this one juror, who has not come forward, by the way, but she's criticizing him for not being able to get over the fact that Lindsay viciously killed her own children. Now, I'm sorry, but to me, it is a good thing that he was not able to get over the fact that she viciously killed her own children.
19: But he had the hardest time getting off the fact that Lindsay viciously killed her children.
18: I mean, what a bizarre thing to say. I do like, though, how the media is giving these jurors the free rein to go out and just blast this guy as being uncooperative and dumb, because that's basically what they're doing. That's how they're making this one lone juror out to be.
20: He admitted he had reasonable doubt, and I started filling out the forms. I was so excited. I actually, there were three forms I had to fill out, and I started filling them out. I wrote my signature on each one, and then he said, but I'm still not going to say that she's not guilty by reason of insanity.
18: So basically what they're saying is that the holdout juror did have reasonable doubt about Clancy being guilty, but refused to take that next step and vote not guilty by reason of insanity. So that's what the attorney for Clancy has been saying. That's what these other jurors are saying as well. And this, again, this juror hasn't come out and spoken for himself. These other jurors are now saying that they believed that she had this was part of the trial, that she had this command hallucination where she heard a male voice telling her to kill the kids and herself. If you followed the trial, you know that was part of the pool of evidence. The jurors also said that the abundance of medication was also important to them. She kept going to various doctors until she got the prescriptions. that she wanted. Some people are saying, well, she was doctor shopping. That's ultimately, they say, what she was doing. That's essentially what the prosecution said that Lindsey Clancy was doing. They also say that she was misdiagnosed and over-medicated. She had all of these drugs, and she would switch up the drugs. So I think part of what is going on here is these jurors, these ones that wanted to deem her, you know, essentially not guilty by reason of insanity. One of the things that they're saying is that, well, she just wasn't responsible for her actions because she had all of these drugs and she was overprescribed. She was misdiagnosed and all of these other things. And I believe that that is why that lone juror maybe perhaps had some doubts.
20: He was very arrogant. He really did not take anything that anybody said. The nurses, he tried to ask a question about the medications, and we went back to the report from South Shore Hospital. We had the toxicology report. We could see exactly the amounts. The nurses in the room spoke to that specific thing. That was a question that he had, and he just completely disregarded the information that they gave him.
18: So I think the reason why that juror had doubts is because she was over-medicated, because she was essentially doctor shopping. And she was consciously accumulating all of these drugs, had medication changes, essentially making this her responsibility because she was not helpless in all of this. The prosecution argued that she was deliberately changing medications over and over again. So she wasn't, as the defense would claim, that she was sort of an innocent victim in all of this. No, she herself was going to all of these doctors. She was consciously making the effort to go to all of these different doctors. And these doctors are talking to her. And I don't know how much she told the other doctors, because she's going to several different doctors. I don't know what she was telling the doctors about the other doctors and who was saying what. Her attorney, though, was on Good Morning America. I thought that what he said was actually pretty interesting. Number one, he's asking Donald Trump to give Lindsey Clancy a pardon. He can't. These are state charges, not federal charges. But listen to this.
0: And what do you say to those critics who say this is a rationalization? What we're talking about here is just plain evil.
21: Oh, please. It's not evil. These people don't understand. They don't know what she went through. They didn't see her text messages. They didn't see her journal. They didn't see the notes that she wrote. They didn't see the text she sent her mother in October saying, Mommy, can you please come to here? I am sick. Something's wrong. And it was a result of the medications. They don't know about the number of times that she reached out. She went to the woman and infant. She went to the suicide hotlines. She reached out to everybody and anybody that would listen to her and kept saying, I am not good. I am not well. And it was ignored.
18: So I should have just stopped it at what she did was not evil, which is what her attorney, Kevin Reddington, just said. You just heard it. But it does seem to me that she did know what she was doing. This didn't seem like one psychotic episode. There was planning involved. She sends the husband out of the house to go get food and go to the store. She set the whole thing up, created that time and that scenario where she could do what she did. And by the way, she also hid what she was doing. So this was not, at least to me, this was not the sign of someone who just snapped. No. She plotted. She deceived. She knew what she was going to do. She had intent. She thought it out. She came up with a plan, and she did what she did.
0: What's next for Lindsey?
21: I'd like to say that perhaps Donald Trump, who felt compelled to speak out about this case, may very well, Mr. President, I would hope that you would consider this young lady, the type of person she is, what she's been through, and consider a pardon.
18: So more than a few people have pointed out that she's being brought up or has been brought up on state charges, not federal charges. So apparently Donald Trump cannot actually help her. He told a media outlet that he knows that. The attorney Reddington, Kevin Reddington, told a local media outlet there in Massachusetts he knows that Donald Trump can't actually help her, but he can still help, according to this guy. Here's the quote. He says the goal is pretty simple. It's to seek help from Donald Trump, Ruddington said. I mean, if President Trump feels that is a case that warrants that type of intervention from, you know, the executive branch, even though legally it's not a federal case, he certainly has an awful lot of clout. He says, I'm sure that were he hypothetically to reach out to Tim Cruz, who is the local DA, says, you know, they're both Republicans, and I don't know, maybe that will be something that Tim would listen to and consider, Kevin Ruddington said. He says, I think that any type of help that we can get would be helpful. So I don't see, you know, Donald Trump was very critical. I don't have the quote in front of me, but Donald Trump was actually very critical of Lindsey Clancy and the whole thing. So I don't necessarily see Donald Trump going out of her way to try to reach out to Tim Cruz, the local DA, and help her. But you never know these days. Anything's possible. But there's so many aspects of this story that are horrifying. And I know that I have only scratched the surface of this story. We'll have to see ultimately if there is another trial. But the jurors, again, now speaking out and throwing that lone juror that stood up to the 11 other jurors right under the bus. And I know that this story is not going to go away anytime soon. The phone number, 615, the text line, 615-737-9986. The phone line is 866-90-RED-EYE, 866-907-3339. 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

0: 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Always appreciate the opportunity to fill in here on Red Eye Radio. So I do have my text line open up from my morning show here in Nashville. You can call in. You can text in 615-737-9986. A lot of people texting in on that opening monologue. 1303 says here in the state of Tennessee, if President Trump knows what is politically good for him, he will stay a million miles away from inserting the administration into that case of Lindsey Clancy. I agree. And I don't see President Trump actually inserting himself into this, certainly not to try to, you know, give her some sort of a pardon or help her in any way. A lot of people texting in and saying this was clearly a case where the where it was premeditated murder. See, that's where I'm at. That is where I'm at. I think that this was a case where there was a lot of people that fell down on this case, if you will. I mean, obviously, I think that Lindsey Clancy, she deserves to spend the rest of her life in prison. But the other question I would have is, okay, so I think there's a fair conversation to have regarding the husband. Because if you know that your wife is having such challenges, and you know that she's got all of these medications, all of these drugs in the house, and she's, you know, she's having all of these, you know, these voices in her head and all of this other thing. She's talking about, you know, worried about harming the children. Well, why wouldn't the husband, and I'm not blaming the husband, but why wouldn't you take your precious kids and flee the home? Or send your wife away to go live with her mother? Because she had called the mother apparently a couple of times. But just separate her from the children. If she was having such a hardcore episode of, you know, of depression, then allow her the space and have her go to her mother's and bring in, you know, somebody help you with the kids. So, yeah, I do believe that there is a fair conversation to have with this husband who I don't know how easy it would have been. I'm not going to say very easily, but he could have stepped in. I mean, I'm here to tell you, and I know that a lot of men are listening to me right now on radio stations across the country. If your wife was making these kinds of statements about how she was worried about harming the children, she was unwell, she is so heavily medicated, I mean, wouldn't you separate the mother, your wife, and the kids for the kids' own protection? I think so.
1: WPRO.
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0: ABC News, I'm Dave Packer. On the 25th year since the 9/11 terror attacks, the annual remembrances at Ground Zero, the Pentagon, and Shanksville, Pennsylvania, that field where United Flight 93 crashed, 40 passengers and crew members fighting against the terrorists who hijacked the plane, said to have been en route to the U.S. Capitol. Stephen Clark, National Park Superintendent in Western Pennsylvania.
1: Their collective sacrifice saved an untold number of lives and preserved one of the most iconic symbols of our nation. As we remember their sacrifice, we also gather here today to honor the 2,977 innocent lives taken on September 11th, 2001.
0: A new record for diesel prices in the U.S. The fuel now going for $6.12 a gallon on average. The increased cost driven by the ongoing war in Iran, and this won't help. Saudi Arabia said Friday it shut down a major pipeline.
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1: You know, maybe she is nuts, okay? But the point is, she timed it and planned it. That's the bottom line.
2: Yeah, no, and I would agree, William, and I do appreciate the call. You know, somebody texted in on that text line and said, it was funny when I heard that it was basically 11 to 1. The guy said, I thought that it was 11 to 1, and the 11 jurors thought that Lindsey Clancy was, guilty. And there was one juror that was holding out and saying that she was, not guilty. And I will admit, I thought that was the same thing. I thought it was the same thing. There's no way that an entire jury of, 12 people would say, oh, no, she was not guilty by reason of insanity. And only one person would be saying, nope, can't say that. So, this is a story, and certainly it has polarized America. But there are people out there that will swear up and down, not only that she is not guilty, but they also swear that the husband actually did the crime. Now, what's crazy about that, and this is where the conspiracy theories come in and all of that, but what's crazy about that is if that was the case, well, then why wouldn't Lindsey Clancy's attorneys and Lindsey Clancy herself come out and say, oh, yeah, no, actually, the husband did it, instead of blaming the drugs. So there is a certain irrational nature that is happening with the folks that are supporting Lindsey Clancy. And so, and I did say this last night, and I don't want to be overdramatic, but I fear that if she gets away with this, then we are going to start seeing more of these types of cases. We already saw one in Williams, the town of, I don't know if it was Chicago. I know that it was Illinois, where a woman who was very active in the Lindsey Clancy chat rooms and all of that, where she actually, unfortunately and horrifically, killed her baby. And as I mentioned last night, there was a story back in June in the state of New York, where four kids were killed by a mother and her mother. Teaming up to do that horrific crime. And so I'm worried. And as I said last night, I worry that if this woman, ultimately does not spend the rest of her life in prison, then we're going to see more of these kinds of episodes. And that is what worries me, especially when you start looking at how bizarre social media has become. And again, I appreciate the call. The phone number again is 866-90-RED-EYE. Robert is in Connecticut. Hey, Robert, thanks for calling in. Go ahead.
3: Oh, yes, thank you. Talking about that last caller, they say it shouldn't be talking about the word guilty. They should be talking about the word guillotine.
2: Right.
3: But then here's another, this wasn't the reason why I called, but then if you're like a five-year-old kid, boy or girl, and your mother, or say an 8-year-old kid, and they see, hey, Bob's, this thinks this is okay. That's going to make that little kid feel uncomfortable.
2: Yeah. Yeah, actually, you bring up a good point. If you hear mom and dad talking about this, and mom is, saying, oh, she's, she's innocent, or she shouldn't go to prison, or whatever it is, and the kids hear that, I mean, yeah, I would be a little worried if I was a child and that was my mom's take. Although, I think that any reasonable parent tries to shield their kids from this kind of a story until they're old enough to process the whole thing. But yeah, you do bring up a great point, and I do appreciate the call. It's Red Eye Radio, 615-737-9986. My text line is absolutely blowing up on this story. I do want to move on and talk about, but if you want to talk about Lindsey Clancy, go ahead and call up if you'd like to. But I do want to move on to this other story, Mamdani and the 9/11 ceremony that is going to be happening later on this week. There is a controversy, I know that you know about it, where Zohran Mamdani, New York mayor, of course, everybody knows old Zohran. And he now has decided every year, you folks know, that there is a reading of the names of those lost on 9/11 at Ground Zero, the families and the

0: friends, political dignitaries, everybody shows up to this event on 9/11 down there at Ground Zero. In the past, mayors have shown up, and which is all fine, well, and good. Well, this year, it is Mayor Zoran Mamdani. Now, the families have been saying they don't want Zoran to come to this ceremony for a number of different reasons. Many people, including yours truly, say that he is sympathetic to terrorists, and I can get into that, and I certainly will. But the families have now over 100,000 have signed this petition saying, yeah, we don't want you to come to this ceremony or this event because, number one, you'll be a distraction. And number two, clearly, you are not on our side. So a couple of things. There is a video that just exploded on social media. And it's really bizarre. You can find it on my socials at Dan Mandis Show. But there is a video of Mamdani. And he is signing the 9/11 Remembrance Order, and it's something that a mayor does. And so when he does the signing, he holds up the proclamation just like you've seen Donald Trump do 1,000 times. But then what does he do? He hands the pen over to his chief counsel. Well, people are losing their minds because of who his chief counsel is. The guy's name is Ramzi Kassim. I'm going to bullet point this. I may have mentioned this last night. I'm not sure. But just very quickly, let me bullet point who Ramzi Kassim is. He represented an Al-Qaeda member detained at Gitmo. His brother-in-law also helped hijack the plane that hit the Pentagon. He later represented other Gitmo prisoners, including the would-be 20th hijacker who got turned away at the airport. And now, magically, this guy who has been on the side of terrorists is the lead counsel for the mayor of New York. And so as Mamdani is signing the proclamation, he hands the pen to a guy who has represented Al-Qaeda members. Now, why would he do that? Why would he hand that pen over to the guy who has represented Al-Qaeda members? I mean, inquiring minds want to know. I certainly want to know. And so earlier today, there was this big event at City Hall. And basically, you had a bunch of folks there in New York. And they're demanding that Zoran Mamdani stay home. This is a woman named Vicky Palladino. She is a New York City councilwoman. And she does not hold back.
1: I'm not asking politely for the mayor not to come to 9/11, to that ceremony. I am asking, I am demanding that he not show his face at that sacred ground. He does not belong there. When you associate yourself with the likes of Hassan Piker, and you have as your chief counselor right here in this building, Rasim Kassim, who was handed a sacred pen yesterday, very cryptic, through our police commissioner so that it could go into his hands. That was a message to each and every one of us. Yep. Cryptic as it is, but read through the lines. What's going on here at City Hall and what we got representing us here at City Hall, they do not belong on sacred ground. I could go through a list of people that he associates himself with and continues to associate himself with. We, the people, do not care for Zoran Mamdani. 101,000 names is not a drop in the bucket. Do not, Zoran Mamdani, take us New Yorkers for granted. We were there that day. The sky looked very similar to this. Stay put. Stay in City Hall and promote your propaganda.
0: You know what? I went. That was a long audio. That was a minute 30, but oh, it was so worth it. And by the way, and that was, again, Vicky Palladino, New York City councilwoman, and she was talking about the company that Mamdani keeps. I mean, I know that you've heard of Hassan Piker. Hassan Piker said that America basically deserved the 9/11, that we brought it on ourselves. And he and Mamdani, good friends. that New Yorkers elected this guy as mayor. It's crazy. This is the Catholic League President Bill Donahue saying basically the same thing.
2: He should not be here. I wrote him a letter on August the 3rd. It's up on our website, explaining why he's such a divisive figure. He said that something happened on 9/11. I'll tell you what happened. Radical Muslims came in here to bomb the United States of America. I don't say Muslims, because that's wrong. I'm talking about radical Muslims. He can't bring himself to say that. He is more concerned about Islamophobia than he is the death of 3,000 people, innocent people, on that day. This man is a disgrace to veterans, and believe me, as a Catholic, we contacted the NYPD, the FDNY, and Port Authority a year later. 85 to 90% of the first responders who were murdered, they were Catholic. So we have a special interest in that, too. And we stand with our Jewish brothers and sisters against the likes of Hassan Piker, who says nothing but good things about the Houthis, Hezbollah, and Hamas. It's a disgrace. Mandami, do us all a favor and just stay home.
0: I mean, one after the other. And here's the thing, is that Mamdani, he clearly does not care that people don't want him there. I mean, clearly he just does not care. Coming up, I'm going to play you audio. His response to the controversy is incredibly tone deaf. And I think part of what this is basically for him as a Muslim, he believes that it is important for him to be there. Even though more than 100,000 people do not want him there, he is going to force himself into this situation. And it's going to be interesting to see how this whole thing plays out. But I'm going to play you a couple of things coming up. I'm going to play you audio from a woman by the name of Nicole Parker. She is a former FBI agent, also somebody who is a contributor to Fox News. And also, I will play you Mamdani's comment on the controversy. That is all straight ahead right here on Red Eye Radio.
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0: It's Red Eye Radio. The phone number is 866-90-RED-EYE. I'm going to play that audio that I was talking about in the beginning of the next hour. I do, though, want to get to Mary quickly in Springfield, Illinois, listening on WLS. Mary, thanks for calling in quickly. Go ahead.
1: Hi, Dan. I'm actually in Champaign, Illinois.
0: Oh, very good.
1: And I listened to you talking about Lindsey Clancy, and you had a couple male callers, and you're a male.
0: Yes.
1: And I wanted to tell you that I went through 4 postpartum depressions, and while I never thought about killing my children, I thought about killing myself. Very seriously, my husband did not get it. He did not understand me at all. Much as I loved him, he just was not there for me when I was going through these 4 postpartum depressions. And I really think Lindsey Clancy should be let off on a guilty or not guilty by reason of insanity.
0: And what do you base that on? Is it just based on, well, yes or no? Do you base that on your own personal experience with postpartum depression?
1: Yes.
0: Okay. All right. Well, Mary, thank you very much for the call. Glad you are still with us. Glad you didn't do anything irrational, and appreciate your perspective. Got a lot more straight ahead. Red Eye Radio.
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9: From ABC News, I'm Dave Packer. The country on Friday marked 25 years since the September 11th attacks, a day that killed nearly 3,000 people. At Ground Zero, family members read the names of those killed in the attacks one by one. And when it was her turn, Terry Strata admonished the past president seated before her for failing to hold the Saudi government accountable for its alleged role in the attacks.
10: And my husband, Tom Strata, you are missed more with each year that passes. But how can it be 25 years and still we have no justice for the role that Saudi Arabia played in your murder?
9: ABC's Eric Katursky.
11: The Saudis maintained they had no role in facilitating the attacks and downplayed the new evidence in court as a document that appears to be a high school math assignment and a tourist video.
9: An arrest Friday and the death of Tasia Fortune, the black woman found hanging from a tree last month. Jackson, Mississippi Police Chief Rochelle Brackney not sharing any details on how Fortune was killed.
12: This is, again, would be best answered by the medical examiner or a coroner's office. But we do know that there was a various states of decomposition of her body.
9: Brackney says her suspect, Jacques Ratcliffe, has an association with Fortune, but didn't offer any more details on that relationship. Inflation showing no signs of easing.
13: The driving force behind the 3.4% increase in consumer prices in the past 13 months is the cost of energy, specifically gasoline and diesel fuel. The Fed's favorite throttle for stubborn inflation is to hike interest rates to slow consumer spending and borrowing. A majority on Wall Street expect that to happen next week.
9: ABC's Jim Ryan. The Israeli military is saying it destroyed an underground Hezbollah base in Lebanon. Israel says the complex housed Iranian-made rockets, missiles, and mines. Prime Minister Netanyahu calling it the largest Iranian outpost outside of Iran. The explosion registering as a magnitude 4.1 earthquake. 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
9: President Trump is in Ireland for the weekend.
16: They're going to be landing at, I guess, they're having the Irish Open. Great tournament at one of my places. But we're having a lot of meetings with European leaders and others. So it'll be a very interesting time.
9: But not everyone is welcoming like this Dublin shop owner.
17: He's a bit of a joke, to be honest. I don't think he reflects any of the values that we probably hold close here in Ireland. But I understand it's a difficult situation for the government. The government has to be diplomatic and, I guess, cordial to some extent. But I think the people don't want him here.
9: Security said to be tight. A possible plea deal for a CIA officer.
18: In a court filing, prosecutors say a CIA officer who was found with more than $40 million worth of gold bars in his home has reached a tentative plea deal with the DOJ. David Rush was arrested in May after officials uncovered more than 300 gold bars in his home, along with nearly 36 luxury watches. He currently only faces charges, however, in connection with defrauding the government over alleged false timesheets he submitted, though the FBI says it's continuing its investigation into Rush. Mike Dubusky, ABC News.
9: Officials on the Hawaiian island of Kauai are asking visitors to stay away as residents recover from Hurricane Lowell. Arena Sabalenka and Elena Rybakina is set to meet in the U.S. Open final Saturday. They're the world's top two players. Dave Packer, ABC News.
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0: 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You can find more information on me at Dan Mandis Show. So there's this big controversy going on in New York, and we've been talking about it here on Red Eye Radio. And by the way, I'm in all week, so Gary and Eric, they return next Sunday night, Monday morning. So, big controversy, of course, if you are just joining us, is there is thousands of people in New York that do not want Zoran Mamdani to go to the 9/11 ceremony. They do it every single year at Ground Zero. They read the names, and they just remember that horrifying day. And it's meant to be very unifying. Well, Mamdani has decided that he is going to force himself into the event, even though over 100,000 people have said, no, Mayor Mamdani, we don't want you to go. And the reason why they don't want him to go is because basically he has said things that many find abhorrent. He takes company with the likes of Hassan Piker. His lead counsel for the mayor of New York is, as I was explaining in the previous hour, Ramzi Kassim, who represented an al-Qaeda member detained at Gitmo. His brother-in-law helped hijack the plane that hit the Pentagon. I mean, just all these things. And so if I had a family member who was killed on 9/11 and we got a guy who, you know, is basically intimated or has friends who have said that America deserved the 9/11, I wouldn't want that guy to be at the ceremony either. And so on yesterday, we had a bunch of folks show up in New York City, at City Hall, steps of City Hall, demanding that Mamdani not show up. And this is an audio from former FBI agent Nicole Parker. Now, she was on Fox News, and she says, yeah, Mamdani, please stay home.
37: I am disgusted. I watched those towers. I watched the South Tower get hit by an airplane. I did not see the first tower because I was still at my desk, but I saw what happened. I saw the people jumping. They had no better option than to jump. And for Mayor Mamdani to say that the focus is on the families and on the responders and the loved ones of those that were killed, you're right. I agree with him on that. That should be the focus. And guess what? Many of them, over 101,000, have said they do not want you there.
0: Yet he's going to show up. And I think that it takes a bit of, oh, I don't know what the right word is. I don't want to say what I want to say, but it takes a lot of, it's overnight radio. It takes a lot of testicular fortitude on his part to just show up where clearly, he is not wanted, and for good reason. As I was mentioning before, he's good friends with this Hassan Piker, who said that America deserved 9/11. Do you know that Hassan Piker, and I'm not going to go on and on about this guy, but do you know that this guy who the Democrats have, I mean, Elizabeth Warren, Bernie Sanders, others have campaigned with Piker. If you don't know who he is, I don't know if Gary and Eric talk about him much, but he is a guy who has they call it a Twitch stream. Basically, he's somebody who does shows on the internet. And he's got a framed picture of the headline after 9/11 right there in the background of his Twitch stream. He's got it framed all very nicely about how on 9/11, New York was attacked. So that tells you all you need to know about the company that Mayor Mamdani keeps. And you heard Nicole Parker, she also said, you know, she's talking about 9/11, and then she talked about 9/12 and how amazing September 12th was, about how unified everyone was. Everybody remembers the 9/12 project with Glenn Beck. I mean, I've said this many times, so I'm not going to dwell on it. I was in New York on 9/11. I used to work in New York around 2000, 2001. I saw the second plane go in. I mean, I was there for all of it. I remember all of the pictures that were posted all around New York. Have you seen this person? Have you seen that person? Heartbreaking. I remember at my train station in Connecticut, where you knew the people from that area who took the train in early because their cars were there at the train station for days on end because they went into the city, but they never made it back home. And their cars were still at the train station, the commuter rail, Metro North. And so I know firsthand how united everyone was. And that's the feeling that these families are trying to connect with for this ceremony. And as Nicole Parker is saying, you know what? We're not going to be able to find that unity that we're looking for and that we get every single year if you, Mamdani, decide to show up.
37: If you are within the sound of my voice, Mayor Mamdani, they have said they do not want you there. They do not want your support. Please do not attend. This is not about you. It's not about your ego. It's not about trying to do the right thing. At the end of the day, what the families want is what should go. And if they do not want you present, you should not be there.
0: I mean, she's right. I mean, there's nothing else I can say about this other than she is right. But Mamdani doesn't care. I believe that Mamdani, number one, I think there's some cult of personality going on here in New York. I think Mamdani likes to be Mamdani. And I think that the people that love Mamdani love Mamdani, and the people that hate Mamdani hate Mamdani. But the people that love him are the ones that went out and voted in New York. So he's been hit with all of this controversy, and clearly he seems dumbfounded why people would have an issue with him going to this event on 9/11 at Ground Zero, 25 years after the planes hit the World Trade Center.
1: Mayor, I'm sure by now you're familiar with what former Mayor Giuliani said yesterday, that not only should you not attend on Friday, but he said that whereas the hijackers were open about their disregard for America, you're trying to hide yours. What is your response to that?
2: I'm proud to be the mayor of this city. I love this city. I love this country. And what I want this week to be a focus on is on the families whose loved ones were stolen from them 25 years ago in the horrific act of terror of September 11th, and a focus also on the first responders who gave everything they could to this city and to the people who came together to try and help their fellow New Yorkers. And so in the days to come, my focus will be on attending events that memorializes that incredible courage, and I will be there on Friday at the memorial just as I was last year.
0: So he is, well, last year you weren't the mayor, and I think very few people knew who you were last year. Perhaps, I don't know, I'm not a New Yorker anymore. But I got to tell you, it is incredibly sad that he has decided that he is going to do this. By the way, a few people actually texted in, if you can call in, text in, 615-737-9986. One person says out of Florida, has Mamdani considered the possibility that he could become a target. Now, I hope not. Absolutely, I would hope not. And clearly, I'm not advocating for that. And I would never advocate for that. And I hope that that doesn't happen. But I know that there is a lot of emotion wrapped around this 25 years since 9/11. And this is something that New Yorkers are going to have to deal with one way or another, because he has decided that he is indeed going to show up. The phone number, 866-90-RED-EYE, 866-907-3339. Got some callers stacking up. This is Reggie calling from our great affiliate KVI in Seattle. Reggie, thanks for calling Red Eye Radio.
4: Hi, I was calling in about the Clancy case, but I just want to throw in very quickly that people can sign online at change.org. And last time I looked, was trying to get Mondami to not go. It was already at 159,000, and they're aiming for 200,000.
0: Nice. So, thank you for that. Appreciate the update.
4: So regarding the Clancy case, as a woman, I just wanted to say that I just think she was so calculating and evil. If she'd wanted to kill herself as a nurse, she wouldn't have given such superficial wounds on her arms and neck that it wasn't even bleeding by the time the first responders got there. And she had help at home. Her husband worked at home. They had a nanny. And in addition to that, the two older kids were often at daycare. And as for her prescriptions, they counted the pills out in the court case. And a lot of them, she never took any, or she took a few. I mean, I think this woman is pure evil, and, you know, she was hiding it. At least Mondami's not hiding his evil. So
0: thanks for
4: doing a great job.
0: Well, thank you. I very much appreciate it, Reggie, and you have a good night. Yeah. Hey, Reggie, are you still there? Is she still there? Did we hang up on Reggie?
4: I'm still here.
0: Oh, hey, Reggie, real quick. So one of the previous callers, I think her name was Mary, but, you know, basically, and I've heard this from a number of people as I talk about this whole thing. I've heard from a number of women who basically want me to shut up and stop talking about this because I'm a man and I couldn't possibly know what it means to be, you know, a woman going through, this kind of a postpartum depression. Do you think men have no right to talk about this?
4: Oh, goodness sakes, no. Women wouldn't be pregnant without men. And, you know, I mean, men are the... Can you just imagine the pain that father of those children is feeling? I just can't even imagine. So, of course, men have a right to talk about it, and they should be supportive of their wives. And I think even you gave the impression that maybe he wasn't as supportive as he could be. And I watched, you know, not all, but some of the important parts and important testimonies during the case. After I couldn't stop hearing about it on the news, I thought, well, I want to hear things from the horse's mouths in the testimony, not from talking heads about it. And I just think it was a clear-cut case of, you know, she knew what she was doing and she went ahead. And she had the chance right when he was out of the house, when he called her to say, honey, I'm having, you know, hearing a voice in my head to kill the kids. Come home now. She didn't. Yeah. I think she planned this for a long time. And I wouldn't be surprised if it came out later she was having an affair or something. I mean, she's an awful, awful person, and men have every right to talk about it.
0: What do you make of all of these women online that are so supportive of her? And some women are, you know, out there. I played the audio last night, but, you know, women are like, don't have babies. And, you know, some women are holding their babies in sort of almost threatening kind of positions on these videos. I mean, are you blown away by some of the support that she is getting?
4: I think it's horrifying. And I think it's just, you know, we don't value life. They don't value life of other people in so many ways in this country now, from Charlie Kirk to abortion. And I think this is just the next phase of the abortion mentality, that it went from, you know, rare in the Clinton era. I can't remember what the expression was, is rare and unusual. And, you know, or the life of the mother and that sort of thing. And now it's like many states up to the moment of birth. And people used to say, oh, next it'll be infanticide. Yeah, it's infanticide and it's here.
0: Here we are. All right, Reggie, thanks very much for the call. Appreciate it. 866-90-RED-EYE is the phone number, 866-907-3339. If you can't call in, text in 615-737-9986. Got a lot more straight ahead.
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6: Executive orders from President Donald Trump to support the nation's beef industry. Among those...
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6: In addition, USDA announced four additional actions following up on previous efforts to strengthen the beef industry, such as establishing a one-stop shop and technical assistance program for small and mid-sized meat processors and expanding specific food safety and inspection service programs to increase shipping of state-inspected meat across state lines. USDA also released a new website with information on both current and proposed efforts in beef industry support. www.usda.gov/ranchers-first. I'm Rod Bain reporting for the U.S. Department of Agriculture in Washington, D.C.
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0: 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Dan Mandis in for Gary and Eric. They do return next Sunday night, Monday morning. If you can't text in, if you can't call in, text in, 615-737-9986. John is calling from San Diego. John, thanks for calling in. Go ahead.
1: Hi. Yesterday you were talking about these $9,000 payments to people's children. All that's going to do is cause an unbelievable amount of inflation. It doesn't help with affordability, which is apparently the reason for it. Affordability has nothing to do with anyone's wages anymore. It's all about government regulation. And I'll listen to these numbers. We have a $31 trillion economy. Out of that, there are $5 trillion a year in state and federal regulations. And that doesn't mean it's costs $5 trillion. It costs $10 trillion because all of those regulations are imposed on businesses. So they have to pay it up front. And then they have to raise their prices and have the customers pay it again. Then you got $2 trillion in welfare and another $2 trillion in fraud. That's $14 trillion out of our $31 trillion economy going to people who do absolutely nothing economically valuable for their money. That's why you can't afford anything, because you've got people getting paid to do nothing. You get rid of these regulations, you get rid of the fraud, right, and prices come down. And it's gotten, seriously, you think these people think, oh, if we raise everybody's wages, that's gonna, it won't fix anything. It's just like, remember Star Trek and the Tribbles?
0: No, I was a Star Wars guy. Sorry.
1: Well, the Tribbles, there was this episode where these Tribbles, the bin for their food was poisoned, and they ate themselves to starvation. Because no matter how much they ate, they got nothing out of it because the parasite took it all. We've got the parasite of regulations taking all the value from the money that we earn. That's how you get rid of it. Because remember, last November, I'm sure you remember when Trump eliminated the CAFE standard of 50 miles per gallon, and that half-witted mannequin from Ford immediately said, oh, well, gee, this is going to save us $1,500 a car. No kidding. That's what happens when you get rid of regulations. Prices come down, and it doesn't affect wages. It doesn't affect profit margin.
0: Right. Well, here's what I'll say is you're absolutely right about regulations. One of the things that the president has talked about is trying to cut down, and he's actually been very successful. I haven't seen the latest list. I'll see if I can look it up during the upcoming break. But the president has made it his mark, not only in the first administration, but in the second administration as well, to do everything that he can to cut regulations. You are absolutely right. That's one of the big problems with the housing issues, where you've got regulations that are really strangling the housing industry. And that is the same in a lot of these various industries. I don't believe, though, that the $9,000 for one kid, or, you know, $18,000 for two kids for families with stay-at-home parents, married couples with stay-at-home parents. I don't believe that in and of itself will be an inflationary factor. I don't, because I don't think it's, I don't think that that is a large enough number. Now, if it ends up causing a lot of people to leave the labor force, then that could have an impact. But I don't think that $9,000 for one, or $18,000 for two, I don't think that is enough money for a working parent to leave the workforce, because I don't think that it's enough to make up for that full-time salary. I just don't. Also, remember, this is just to, not to re-examine everything we talked about last night, but also remember, this isn't new spending. This is money that was already allocated to other couples who also have kids.
2: WPRO.
3: Possibilities are

0: ABC News, I'm Dave Packer. The country on Friday marked 25 years since the September 11th attacks, a day that killed nearly 3,000 people. Outside Shanksville, Pennsylvania, a National Park Service ceremony in the field where hijacked Flight 93 crashed 25 years ago. 40 passengers and crew trying to take controls of the plane believed to be headed to Washington, D.C. Governor Josh Shapiro remembering their courage.
1: Their heroism inspired a nation and brought people together. Their call of "let's roll" became the mantra of a grieving nation.
0: At Ground Zero, family members read the names of those killed in the attacks one by one. Prices keep rising, the cost of energy playing a big part, says Friday's report, pushing inflation to 3.4% as investors now expecting a Fed rate hike next week. Seoul says North Korea Friday launched another round.
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14: 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There is a lot of news coming out regarding the war in Iran, so that's where I want to go.

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1: Iran, of course, which launched a missile barrage towards regional U.S. ally Jordan, saying that it had targeted U.S. military assets. And according to Fox News, the Jordanian army said that its air defenses intercepted 18 of the 20 ballistic missiles, while the other two fell in unpopulated areas. No casualties were reported. So there are bombs flying back and forth. We've got drone warfare going on as well. So there is a lot of back and forth going on. Marco Rubio, Secretary of State, he sounds like he doesn't see an ending anytime soon. This is part of what he said yesterday afternoon.
2: Yeah, the back and forth is pretty straightforward, and that is that Iran continues to try to hit U.S. naval ships. And for every time they do that or try to do that, they're going to lose tankers. And I think you'll see that again today.
1: I mean, we literally sunk one of their tankers. There's a video online, and it's in four squares, and it is all of these Iranian tankers getting blown to smithereens. I mean, I personally love it. I mean, I will tell you that, you know, I was one of those people that was like, okay, so what we need to do is, because I do believe this, we need to just rip the Band-Aid off and bomb the living crap out of them, or, you know, hit them obviously incredibly hard from a financial standpoint, which is what we are doing. But we need to just end this. And the tougher we go in, the quicker this is going to come to an end. So as far as I'm concerned, yeah, you know what? Sink every damn one of them. But I will also say, well, wait a minute. So if Iran had tankers on the Strait of Hormuz, well, I thought their entire navy and I thought that their entire oil infrastructure, including their boats, were already at the bottom of the sea. So I don't really understand. And listen, I look at this situation with Iran, and it's frustrating as all get out. I've talked about this ad nauseum. But I think that the frustrating part of all of this is that we don't seem to be hitting them as hard as we could. We keep saying, we're going to hit them hard, we're going to hit them harder, we're going to hit them, you know, even harder. It's like, no, you hit them the hardest now to get this whole thing over with. So part of what's going on now is that Iran continues to attack our partners in the region. Remember last night they attacked Saudi Arabia. We covered that extensively. Now they attacked Jordan. They have said that they are going to widen this escalation zone. They're going to do everything that they possibly can to make it harder to get through the Strait of Hormuz. So they are continuing to talk about how they're going to escalate this into a wider conflict. The Iranians are. As I said, they're going after Jordan, they're going after Saudi Arabia as well, which is exactly what we thought would happen. Look, Iran sees these nations, whether we're talking about Jordan, whether we're talking about Saudi Arabia, but they do see these nations as allies of the U.S., which is why they go after them. Saudi Arabia, we have air defense bases there. We have logistics in Saudi Arabia there as well, and military infrastructure. Same with Jordan. And so Iran is going to do what they're going to do, which is why we need to stop them. We need to keep doing what we're doing, and what we're going to keep doing is attacking their finances, attacking their economy. And that is part of what we did today. We targeted, I don't know if you heard about this, but we targeted their airlines or their civilian aviation sector earlier today. That's great news. That's going to cost them millions of dollars. Basically, this means that what we're doing is we're placing aggressive sanctions on their airplanes and the nations that fly into and out of Iran. And so what we're doing is we are isolating Iran, which is exactly what Scott Bessent has been saying we needed to start doing all along.
3: President Trump has said for the past few weeks, the reason the MOU failed was they were not ready for a deal. So we will see when they are ready for a deal. But you know, as their personal bank accounts disappear around the world, as we squeeze this regime, as their soldiers look at them when they're not getting paid, we have seen the president of Iran, the speaker.

0: Speaker of the Parliament of Iran and the central bank governor both said last weekend, we didn't see it reported anywhere, that there are problems in the economy and everybody should be ready for it. The supreme leader prepared everyone for that.
1: So, but how long is this going to take? See, that's the question. How long is this going to take? I mean, obviously, none of us are happy with the higher gas prices. We all know that. Oil is upwards of $100 a barrel now. The more we go after their economy, the worse they are. But the closer we are to ending this war, that's all very good. But the more we go after their economy, the longer this continues to go on, and the worse it is for our economy, my economy, and your economy. One Treasury official said, because of the higher gas prices, one Treasury official said that what we're doing is taking out their entire aviation sector. Not with bombs, but by targeting their banking, by targeting their fuel suppliers. They can't get their parts. They're not going to be able to work with or partner with foreign airports. I mean, it goes on and on. But here's my question. Why didn't we do this last month? I mean, I don't think that I'm being unreasonable when I say that. It's like every day when we find out, yeah, we're going to do this, we're going to do that, we're going to do that. Well, we should have done that a long time ago, man. Come on, let's go. Let's wrap this up. Destroy their economy. I want to see all of those sanctions in place in a week. Because remember, it was a few weeks ago that we started this war on Iran's economy. So let's all just get going on this and get all the sanctions in place and watch their economy continue to melt. So now the Islamic Revolutionary Guard, you know, the folks in charge of the dirtbags in charge of Iran right now, they're threatening us with major attacks. We'll see. I'm watching, you know, all of the various X accounts to make sure that I'm on top of whatever attacks may come on the overnight. But Ted Cruz was in the hot seat with Caitlin Collins over at CNN. This was earlier tonight.
2: But as long as Iran can fire at commercial ships, is this war going to continue?
3: Well, look, as long as terrorists are capable of carrying out acts of terrorism, they may do so. The best way to stop that is to prevent them from being able to or to take them out of power.
2: Do you think this war will be over by the midterms?
3: At the end of the day, I don't think the Ayatollah or the mullahs want it to be over.
2: But is it up to Iran, I guess?
3: The United States at some level, yes. If they keep shooting at us, then yes, at some level it is.
2: But I thought their military was degraded and that they didn't have any capability.
3: But that's because they're engaged in what are effectively acts of terrorism. It does not take a terribly high-tech military to put mines in the Strait of Hormuz. It does not take a terribly high-tech military to have a speedboat with explosives. And so low-tech terrorism, at the end of the day, listen, this week we're remembering the 25th anniversary of 21 individual terrorists who, with box cutters, managed to kill nearly 3,000 people.
1: Got a point. Ted Cruz, Senator Ted Cruz, has a point. And by the way, I'm no fan, just so you know, I am no fan of Caitlin Collins. Trust me on that one. I'm no fan of CNN, but she's asking reasonable questions. And the questions that we all want to know. Ted Cruz, when do you believe the war will be over? And by the way, he's also right on the low-grade weapons aspect of that conversation. Remember, Iran has access to massive amounts of drones, courtesy of China and Russia, among others. Ted Cruz, by the way, also right about the speedboats. And, you know, this is why, you know, just to dovetail into another topic that we've talked about here on Red Eye Radio is the Venezuelan oil deal that we are engaged in. I'm not going to revisit that tonight. I talked about it extensively last night, but who are we trying to further neutralize by working with Venezuela on all that oil? China and Russia, two of the countries that are supplying Iran with drones and drone parts and components. So the geopolitical conversation regarding not only the war in Iran, but also the situation with us partnering with Venezuela to help them get that oil out of the ground, and then we get a good chunk of that oil, it's America first. China and Russia last. Cruz was also right about the speedboats. Let me get this audio bite in real quick.
2: But if they can do that, I mean, does that mean the war goes on as long as they can do that?
3: It's why I have said from the beginning the objective should be regime collapse, removing the Ayatollah from continuing to wage war against America. I don't think they want peace, and it's worth noting, look, the MOU that was negotiated, I think, was a mistake at the time, but it would have flowed $300 billion to Iran.
2: The MOU that the vice president negotiated.
3: And you know what? It turned out the Ayatollah and the mullahs are such whack jobs, they said no to $300 billion. They wanted to keep engaging in attacks, and I think that is, you know, to use the old Aesop's fable of the frog and the scorpion, that is their nature. That is who they are.
2: Do you think that was a tactical error by the Trump administration?
3: I said at the time that history has shown that giving billions of dollars to theocratic lunatics who want to murder us is a really bad idea. I don't believe in giving money to people who are trying to kill America.
1: Fact check true. Agree with Ted Cruz. And by the way, as far as the IRGC goes and where the senator said that they don't want a deal, they do not want a deal, according to Ted Cruz. I've been saying that for a long time. Donald Trump keeps saying they want to make a deal so badly, right? Donald Trump does that, and everybody does a bad Trump impersonation, by the way. That's mine. But the president keeps saying that Iran wants to make a deal so badly. I don't believe that they do. Because if they wanted a deal, they could come to the table and they could negotiate in good faith, which they are not doing and they refuse to do. They just don't. So the war in Iran is going to continue to go on and on and on. The phone number 866-90-RED-EYE, 866-907-3339.
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So I'm watching this video, and I'm trying to decide if I want to play the audio. Because it is so horrifying. It's a bunch of folks, you know, celebrating the Kirkiversary, you know, it's 1 year since the horrendous assassination, the murder of Charlie Kirk. And people on the left, they're celebrating and they're calling it a Kirkiversary. And I've seen some even saying, okay, so who are you going to take out on Kirkiversary? Meaning, okay, so let's target more conservatives on the Kirkiversary, right? So I'm debating as to whether or not I want to play this. On the one hand, it is horrifying, but on the other hand, I do feel like part of the job of a talk show host is to bring a spotlight to, if you're a conservative, what the other side is doing and what the other side is up to, because we need to know what's happening on the other side of the aisle.

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11: From ABC News, I'm Dave Packer. On the 25th year since the 9/11 terror attacks, the annual remembrances at the Pentagon, Shanksville, Pennsylvania, and Ground Zero in New York, where the names of those lost that day were read aloud by family. Michael Mazzaroli Jr. closed with this appeal.
12: You do my dad's legacy and the legacy of all these victims no honor by using this tragedy to spread hate.
11: President Trump at the Pentagon ceremony echoing that.
13: September 11th reminded us of the terrible power of hate. The 25 years since have shown us the even greater power of the American spirit to endure and prevail and to win. And today our country is stronger than it has ever been.
11: Friday marked a week since a Massachusetts judge declared a mistrial in the Lindsey Clancy murder case. Now, new questions about that one holdout juror.
14: We've had a look at some court documents that show the man who we're not naming was accused in 2021 by his wife at the time of being abusive. Now, his divorce lawyer pushed back, describing him to us as a stand-up guy. Other documents more recently show that at the time the man was chosen for the jury, he was facing potential eviction. Massachusetts requires jurors to disclose whether they've been sued sued, arrested, charged, or served with a court order, raising a question of how the juror filled out his form and whether he was qualified to serve.
15: ABC's Aaron Katursky. Iran has gained another potential point of leverage in the U.S. waged war.
16: Saudi Arabia forced to shut down a major oil pipeline after multiple strikes. Satellite imagery shows the damage from drone strikes the Saudis claim were launched from Iraq. A U.S. official says the Saudi Crown Prince Mohammed bin Salman is pressing President Trump to launch strikes on Iranian-backed Houthis in Yemen, who are now on the march, taking control of Yemen's entire Red Sea coast.
15: That's ABC's James Longman. 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
15: It's been almost 2 months since Dallas-Fort Worth saw rain.
19: The lack of rain isn't the only issue. For several weeks,
20: we have not really seen a day below triple digits.
19: Adam Turner of the Texas A&M Forest Service, which has had tankers in the air.
20: Dropping the pink retardant from an airplane, almost exactly where you want it delivered.
19: The Forest Service is trying something new, replacing the water in fire trucks with the pink retardant dropped from the air. On the edge of the Ross wildfire, it appears to be working. Jim Ryan, ABC News in Dallas-Fort Worth.
15: The city of Santa Monica has canceled the inaugural Ocean Way Festival slated for September 26th and 27th because of the beach damage left behind from Hurricane Marie. 6 Nigerian nationals are being sent to the U.S. where they face charges of swindling American women out of $6 million through online romance scams. Colonel Katalego Mogole with South Africa's Elite Hawks Police Unit.
21: And they will all be standing trial for wire fraud as well as money laundering.
15: The men are accused of belonging to a criminal network known as the Black Axe, which Interpol says is responsible for a significant share of the world's cyber financial fraud. A couple in Greece have welcomed a baby girl born from an embryo frozen 22 years ago. They froze that embryo months after their 21-year-old son died in an accident and raced to implant the fertilized egg before the Greek government's 56-year age limit on women using in vitro went into effect. Dave Packer, ABC News.
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0: Now, it's Red Eye Radio with talk about everything from politics to social issues and news of the day. 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
2: 866-90-RED-EYE is the phone number, 866-907-3339. The text line that I use for my morning show in Nashville, Tennessee, using that as well tonight and every night today, I'm lucky enough to fill in on Red Eye, 615-737-9986. They say that sunlight is the best disinfectant, and so I'm going to go ahead and play this audio as you got a bunch of people on the left. And they are talking about, with giddy excitement, the Kirkiversary.
3: So I know the Kirkiversary is coming up, which is so exciting.
4: What's everyone drinking for the Kirkiversary? We doing like Bloody Marys or...
5: On this upcoming Kirkiversary, if you wasn't a day one hater, get to the back of the room.
6: Who's going to be throwing the Kirkiversary functions? Like, I'm trying to get lit, bro.
2: And then at the end of the video, there is also a woman who says that she is getting an abortion in honor of the Kirkiversary. Who the hell are these people? Do you know what I mean? Like, you ever just look at some of these people on social media and wonder what in the world goes through their minds, or how they are so incredibly driven by hate and vile? You know what I mean? It's like, I spend a lot of time talking to people across the country, of course, locally here in Nashville as well, on my morning show. And I'm trying to think of what Democrat I hate the most. It might be Hassan Piker. It might be somebody like that. But I would never call for someone to be harmed. I would never celebrate the untimely death of someone. I just wouldn't. But you have folks on social media that are, as I said, they're celebrating the 1 year murder of Charlie Kirk. They're calling it the Kirkiversary. And there is a woman who, and I thought it was interesting, there's a woman who really became emblematic of, and I, by the way, I reposted that video. If you want to follow me on X at Dan Mandis Show and see it for yourself. Part of this might be trolling. You know, these people are outstanding trollers. So maybe part of this is trolling. But, you know, there's a number of people, many people, that are celebrating the Kirkiversary. And so you watch this and you think, okay, so as I said at the beginning of the show, have people always been this vile and it just social media allows them to show the rest of the world? Or has social media contributed to the vile nature of our society? You know, this evening, we're talking about Zoran Mamdani and how he is going to force himself into the 9/11 ceremony at Ground Zero coming up on Friday. Nobody wants him there. But he is insisting that he's going to be there. So somebody said, you know, I wonder if Mamdani has considered the fact that he could be making himself a target. The first thing that I said, and this texter wasn't saying that, you know, he had hoped that Mamdani would, you know, be assassinated or whatever. He wasn't. But the first thing I said is, I would never want that to happen. But look at these folks on the left. I mean, I don't mean to make this political, but I mean, it's clear that you've got a lot of people who celebrated the assassination of Brian Thompson, the healthcare executive, right? They celebrate the assassination of Charlie Kirk. They have gone online and they have lamented, complained about the fact that the assassination attempts on Donald Trump have not been successful. And it just leads you to think or to say, who are these people? And what is broken in your brain? And so there's, you know, people that have said to me on my morning show in Nashville, and some folks have texted in tonight, and they've said, you know, why do you play that? Well, I play that because we do have an election coming up. We do have a midterm election coming up. And I don't mean to politicize everything, but I politicize everything. I just do. I can't help myself. And so I think that it is incumbent upon me and others who are in my position that part of our job is obviously talking about politics and talking about the news of the day and where our society is. And there's a reasonably large segment of our society that falls on the left-hand side of the aisle who celebrate death. That's why oftentimes I've said that the Democrat Party, they are a death cult. That's why I am proudly conservative. Had a caller earlier tonight calling out of a KVI in Seattle. I think her name was Reggie, talking about how the Democrats, they've gone from, you know, abortion where, well, you know, it's something that unfortunately, this is back in like the 80s, you know, unfortunately, abortion is something that, you know, has to happen on occasion, you know, but it's not something that, you know, we want to happen often, but it just, you know, this is the what they used to say. It's something that happens on occasion. I mean, we've gone from that to, you know, early first trimester abortion to second trimester, now to third trimester to right before the baby's born. That is where the Democrat Party is these days, and that's why I see them as a death cult. Now we have all these people that are celebrating the assassination of Charlie Kirk. I'm not going to say, and some people did say when I did a bit of a conversation on this earlier, and one of the things that some people said is that the women supporting Lindsey Clancy are also part of that death cult, because what they're ultimately doing is they are excusing the murder of three kids. I'm not going to say, and I guess maybe it's a valid question, perhaps, and maybe you can let me know on the text line 615-737-9986. But I don't think support for Lindsey Clancy is a left-right issue. I don't. I think that there's a lot of people who are conservatives or Republican or whatever you want to say, who have suffered from postpartum depression, and they support Lindsey Clancy, or they understand Lindsey Clancy, and they believe that she should, you know, ultimately go to some sort of a psychiatric hospital for many, many years. But she should not go to a federal prison. There are some people that I believe are conservative that that do support Lindsey Clancy. So I'm not going to throw that case in with my whole, you know, the Democrats are a death cult monologue. I'm not going to. But, you know, when I see these kinds of things, other examples, just real quick, other examples. The Democrat Party is a death cult. I already talked about abortion. The other thing is when you talk about open borders and when you talk about how we've seen illegal aliens coming into our country and killing Americans, and you have so many Democrats who are siding with illegal aliens who ultimately through, you know, getting behind the wheel of a truck when they can't speak English and when they can't read road signs and they end up killing Americans. And where are they getting their CDLs? They're getting their CDLs in states that are run by Democrats. Democrats are a death cult. Illegal aliens coming into our country. It has been well documented that American citizens have ended up dead, murdered by illegal aliens. The list is long. And yet Democrats support open borders, specifically the DSA, the Democrat Socialists of America, that are taking over the Democrat Party. Democrat Party is a death cult. We can talk about soft on crime policies. I mean, I mention all the time, Memphis, Tennessee, Washington, D.C., you folks listening on WMAL, you know exactly what I'm talking about, where Donald Trump comes in and he wants to clean up Washington, D.C. He wants to clean up Memphis, Tennessee. Law enforcement surge in both of those cities. Ultimately, lives are saved. Because fewer murders are happening because of the law enforcement surge. But you have all of these Democrats in these cities that will say, oh, well, you know, Donald Trump shouldn't be allowed to do this. We want the law enforcement out. Take it a step further then. You want law enforcement out, well, then you know what's going to happen. The murders will start to rise again. They don't care. The only thing they care about is trying to somehow prove Donald Trump is wrong and conservatives are wrong. They don't care about the murders that will, of course, begin anew when the law enforcement surge is leaving the city of Memphis or leaves the city of Washington, D.C. They don't care about the lives lost. They just want to prove Donald Trump wrong because they favor soft on crime policies. Democrat Party is a death cult. I mean, I'm sorry if you are a Democrat and you are offended by this, prove me wrong. Prove me wrong. Because just off the top of my head, I've named four or five things. My case laying it out that the Democrat Party is a death cult. Is it unseemly to talk about? Do I enjoy talking about it? No. So my question would be, okay, so if you're a Democrat and your contention is that your party is not a death cult, then I would like to know if you disavow this whole thing about a Kirkiversary, where they're celebrating the one-year anniversary of the murder of Charlie Kirk. Do you disavow all of these people on social media that are saying, oh, well, it's unfortunate that the assassination attempts on Donald Trump have been unsuccessful? Will you disavow abortion right up until the moment of birth? Will you disavow the illegal aliens coming into our country and raping and murdering Americans? Will you disavow Democrat-run states that are giving commercial driver's licenses to illegal aliens who are unable to read or speak English and end up killing Americans behind the wheel of an 18-wheeler? You can sit here and you can say, you know, like Chuck Schumer and Hakeem Jeffries, you can sit here and you can say, oh, the Democrat Party, we're a big tent. Really? Okay, Democrats, all the things that I just mentioned that lead to the American people getting killed. Do you disavow these things? Will you disavow what's going on online with the Kirkiversary? That's my question to you. 866-90-RED-EYE. Got a lot more straight ahead.
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0: It's Red Eye Radio, 866-90-RED-EYE is the phone number, 866-907-3339. All right, so I felt like I needed a bit of a pick-me-up. Because I will admit that that last monologue about the Democrats being a death cult, I will fully admit, okay, maybe that was a bit much. I mean, I feel that way, but whatever. So I like to go back and look at some of my favorite videos. There is a video, and I went ahead and reposted it to my social media, but there's a video, you know, in, I don't know where exactly this happened, but I think it was San Francisco, where you see one of these dirt bags just, you know, walking into a store and just dumping, you know, merchandise into a big old, you know, garbage can. He's going to steal it, right? Because nobody in these cities like San Francisco, they don't necessarily want to fight crime. And they just want to let these guys, you know, get away with it. So one of my favorite videos is where the store owner ends up getting this guy and beating the living crap out of him with a stick. And the guy ends up on the ground and he's like, no, stop, please. And the guy's like, no, I'm going to keep hitting you because you are trying to steal from my store. It is one of my favorite. There's a little bit of cursing, I think, in it, so I don't want to play it on the radio. But if you want to see, if you ever need to pick me up, go to follow me on the follow me on the socials at Dan Mandis Show. Follow me on X at Dan Mandis Show. And yeah, I just reposted it, and I love it. All right, let's go to the phones. This is Debbie calling from Tucson, Arizona. Hey, Debbie, thanks for calling in. Go ahead.
1: Hi, thank you. I just tuned in and you were you were talking about the various things the things that were making you think that the Democratic Party is a death cult.
0: Yes.
1: And I was a Democrat for most of my life, and then I went independent right around the time of the Kavanaugh hearings, and just because I didn't I was embarrassed by the way my party was acting. Mm-hmm. But I will admit that I voted mostly Democrat and afterwards. But I voted for Trump this last time. And it's the first time I've ever voted for a Republican. But I'm not happy. I'm not happy with his presidency, all of the things that you were listing before you went off, you know, before the break, the thing about, you know, killing the head of United Healthcare and the Charlie Kirk thing and all that stuff, you were asking, you know, will you disavow that? And I absolutely will. And that's part of the reason why I left the Democratic Party.
0: Yeah.
1: But I can't call myself a Republican either. I guess I'm what you would call politically homeless, right?
0: No, you're not politically homeless, and I'm going to tell you why. Because your issues with Donald Trump, I'm assuming. You know what, Debbie? I'm running out of time. Can you hold on? I want to have a conversation with you because you're not politically homeless. I'm going to walk you through this, okay? So can you hold on?
1: Okay. Yes.
0: All right, hold on. All right, got a lot more straight ahead. Red Eye Radio.
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0: and it makes
1: ABC News, I'm Dave Packer. On the 25th year since the 9/11 terror attacks, the annual remembrances at Ground Zero, the Pentagon, and Shanksville, Pennsylvania, that field where United Flight 93 crashed, 40 passengers and crew members fighting against the terrorists who hijacked the plane, said to have been en route to the U.S. Capitol. Stephen Clark, National Park Superintendent in Western Pennsylvania.
2: Their collective sacrifice saved an untold number of lives and preserved one of the most iconic symbols of our nation. As we remember their sacrifice, we also gather here today to honor the 2,977 innocent lives taken on September 11th, 2001.
1: A new record for diesel prices in the U.S. The fuel now going for $6.12 a gallon on average. The increased cost driven by the ongoing war in Iran, and this won't help. Saudi Arabia said Friday it shut down a major pipeline.
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9: 866-90-RED-EYE is the phone number, 866-907-3339. Debbie is on the line with us from Tucson, Arizona. Okay, so Debbie, real quick, for people that are just joining us, you were a Democrat for a long time. After the Kavanaugh hearings, you decided to become a Republican because you were embarrassed at how the Democrats acted during the Kavanaugh hearings. You voted for Donald Trump this last time around. You're not happy with his presidency. And so now you have called yourself politically homeless, and you told the screener that you are an independent, correct?
14: That's all true, yes.
9: Okay, very good. So, number one, I don't think that you're politically homeless. You're

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1: But who are the cops going to call? Or who are people going to call when they're in trouble? Whatever your color is, you're going to call the cops, right?
2: Mm-hmm.
1: So that was troubling. So I voted for Trump because I wanted rule of law. And I wanted the border shut. Those were my two primary reasons for that. Yeah.
2: Okay. So
1: and
2: Trump,
1: he did both of those things. Yeah.
2: Right. That's what I'm saying. Trump has done those things. So when you say that you're politically homeless, I don't understand why, because those are two of the things that Donald Trump has really succeeded in. I mean, look at what he's done for the border. And I will fully admit mass deportation has not been everything that we wanted it to be, but he has been the Democrats and their federal judges. They've tried to stop him at every turn, but we have had more success with mass deportations. We have also had more success with voluntary deportations as well. And as far as the soft on crime policies go, Donald Trump has done whatever he can to encourage states and cities to be more cop friendly, and the president has, as I mentioned previously, in my state of Tennessee, in Memphis, he has partnered with the state agencies to really help the crime problems in Memphis. Same deal in Washington, D.C. I don't know what's going on in Tucson, but as far as a federal, as far as federally goes, Donald Trump has done a lot to try to alleviate the crime problems, especially when it comes to crimes committed by illegal aliens. And that's part of the whole mass deportation thing. So I don't understand why you say that you're politically homeless, because your two biggest issues Donald Trump has been a success in.
1: Well, it's the things he's doing that I don't like, that are like they would prevent me from voting for him or anyone like him in the future.
2: Well, the good news, Debbie, is that there's not going to be anybody like Donald Trump in the future. But can you tell me what it is that he's doing that you don't like? That's what I'm trying to get to.
1: Yeah. The stupid stuff, the stuff like saying we're gonna take over
2: New Mexico,
1: and we're renaming lakes, and we're renaming seas, and all of that stuff is low class, ludicrous. And we need to be supporting Ukraine. We absolutely need to be supporting Ukraine against Russia. And he has been really wishy-washy on that. And he's sending Witkoff and his son-in-law who seem to love Putin. And they just made it to Ukraine after all this time. And that's the kind of stuff that I'm very distressed about.
2: Okay, so a couple things. Number one, I actually agree with you, and a lot of Republicans and conservatives agree with you. You know, I made a comment last night. The whole, okay, let's rename New Mexico and call it New America. Just stop it. You know, we've got a lot of serious issues that we're trying to work on here in America. So I agree with you. There's no reason to abandon the party over. Let's take this one at a time. So there's no reason to abandon the party because of that, because that is something that Donald Trump does. But I can promise you that J.D. Vance or Marco Rubio, the two leading contenders to run for the White House in 2028, I can guarantee you they're not going to do that kind of stuff. OK, so that's number one. Number two, don't forget that Vladimir Zelensky, he has come to the White House, I think, twice now. So the president has brought Zelensky here. And no, you are right. Donald Trump has not just, you know, given millions and millions and millions of dollars to Ukraine like Joe Biden did. And we're also not just giving away our military like Joe Biden did. But we are selling that military to NATO, and then NATO is selling it to Ukraine. So
1: please, I need to stop you. Can I please stop you there? Because you're right. You're right. And I didn't expect the United States to give tons of money. And I was not in favor of the United States giving tons of money to Ukraine. But we need to give them particular types.

0: types of ammunition, and that was what we have been holding back. And no, I don't want the United States giving money to a government that already is known for corruption to begin with. But we have to pick sides. Which side are we on? Are we supporting Ukraine or are we supporting Russia? And Trump cannot seem to come out in favor of one country or the other. And he needs to state that. Are you in favor of Ukraine? Do you want Europe to survive, or do you want Putin to survive? And he's not being clear about that. And that's a big problem.
1: I think, and Debbie, that's your opinion, and that's a very valid opinion. I'm not going to try to dissuade you on that. What I will say is, Donald Trump is on the side of peace. That's what the president is trying to do. He is trying to, in talking to Vladimir Putin and talking to Vladimir Zelensky, I think he's just trying to find a way out of this. That's what he's trying to do. So, whether he's on the side of Ukraine or whether he's on the side of Putin, I don't believe that the president is on the side of Vladimir Putin. I do believe that he wants to find an end to this, pure and simple. But here's what I would say, is that these are policy issues, okay? So when you look at the Democrats, they have, in that whole monologue I did about how they're a death cult, the Democrats have a fundamental, something is broken in that party, okay? Something is broken when they refuse to say or, condemn people that are celebrating the one-year anniversary of Charlie Kirk, or they're, lamenting the fact that, the assassination attempts on Donald Trump didn't work. They are just broken as individuals, right? They have no character. But what you're complaining about with Donald Trump, these are simply policy issues. And I'm not saying that they're not important, but at least we are willing to look at character flaws and things like the Democrats are tolerating within their party. We understand right from wrong. And I don't think the Democrats do right now, but we do understand right from wrong. Can you tell me one mainstream conservative who has, called for the assassination of a Democrat, anything? Like, I don't know of any conservative or Republican who has done that. But you have the entire Democrat Party who has been doing that. So we are always going to have disagreements over policy, right? That's just part of being political. That's part of being in the world of politics. But it doesn't mean that you don't appreciate the things that we do as conservatives have in common, like an understanding of right versus wrong, good versus bad, sovereignty versus, an open border, soft on crime policies versus tough on crime policies. I feel like with you, Debbie, I feel like we have more in common than we have not in common.
0: I agree with you. And Dan, can I please say something?
1: Yeah.
0: Here's my fear. And I feel fearful right now. I really do. My fear is that we're going to get more and more of people like Donald Trump who are in, and I get it. Everybody says, don't listen to what he says. Look at what he does. I'm hip to all that. Okay. Mm-hmm. But he's destabilizing the entire world. And there have been some positive things. So Europe is spending more money, on defending their own part of the world, and mm-hmm. that's a good thing. Mm-hmm. But at the same time, he's making countries, for example, what's going on, and we're not going to get in the weeds with it, but Canada. We don't need to pick a fight with Canada. Come on, man. We're a contiguous piece of land. We need to get along with Canada, and right. and for him to be out there mocking stuff like the lakes and the states, that's just so okay. I'm going back to the personality again, and you're trying to get me on poly. I get it. My fear is I don't want more of this. So that's what makes me feel politically homeless, because if I support this guy, well, I already voted for him, then who's to say that somebody just like him isn't going to come along and act the same way?
1: Okay, so let me ask you this, because I'm running out of time. But we knew who Donald Trump was when we elected him. America knew who he was when we elected him. We have not seen that kind of behavior, because you're clearly focused on the behavior, and that's fine. So Marco Rubio and J.D. Vance, those are the two, throwing Ron DeSantis as well. These are three individuals who, they don't show the same character traits as Donald Trump. They just don't. So when you look at the midterm elections, you know, whatever, but in 2028, when you've got a Marco Rubio, when you've got a Ron DeSantis, when you've got a J.D. Vance, they are quality individuals who, and I'm not saying that Donald Trump is not a quality individual, but I'm focused on those three. I promise you, Debbie, from me to you, they will not engage in that kind of behavior. They just won't. They're wired differently, and especially Marco Rubio, who I especially like. So there's nothing, there's nothing wrong with being politically homeless. I can relate to that sometimes. But I just don't want you to throw out the Republican Party with Donald Trump, because Donald Trump, while he's still very popular with the Republican Party, I'm already looking ahead to 2028. So, and I would encourage you to do the same thing.
0: Thank you so much.
1: All right. Have a great day, and appreciate you calling. 866-90-RED-EYE. 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

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Follows me at Dan Mandis Show. He says, so glad that you kept Debbie from Tucson over. I hope she is still listening. Please tell Debbie, he says, to go and read Selena Zito's articles on President Trump. Then she will understand. Yeah, I may do that myself. Let's go, Bucks. Because I will admit that there are times when I do eye roll at some of the stuff that President Trump does. And it does drive me nuts. You know, the whole over the Labor Day weekend, you know, the whole thing about renaming New Mexico as New America. It's like, come on, man, read the room that is America. We've got a lot of things that we need to fix. And so I do get frustrated, you know, with those kinds of things. The war in Iran is still going on. Gas prices are where they are. And the president is, you know, doing things like that. So I understand why Debbie feels the way that she does. And a lot of other people feel that way, too. But I also believe that it is a legit thing to say. Trump may be frustrating at times with some of these posts on social media, but think about what the other side does, where it is literally life and death situations, and oftentimes the Democrats are on the side of death. Go figure. Follow me on X at Dan Mandis Show.

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10: From ABC News, I'm Dave Packer. The country on Friday marked 25 years since the September 11th attacks, a day that killed nearly 3,000 people. At Ground Zero, family members read the names of those killed in the attacks one by one. And when it was her turn, Terry Strata admonished the past president seated before her for failing to hold the Saudi government accountable for its alleged role in the attacks.
11: And my husband, Tom Strata, you are missed more with each year that passes. But how can it be 25 years and still we have no justice for the role that Saudi Arabia played in your murder?
10: ABC's Aaron Kuchersky.
12: The Saudis maintained they had no role in facilitating the attacks and downplayed the new evidence in court as a document that appears to be a high school math assignment and a tourist video.
10: An arrest Friday in the death of Tasia Fortune, the black woman found hanging from a tree last month. Jackson, Mississippi Police Chief Rochelle Brackney not sharing any details on how Fortune was killed.
13: This is, again, would be best answered by the medical examiner or a coroner's office. But we do know that there was a various states of decomposition of her body.
10: Brackney says her suspect, Jacques Ratcliffe, has an association with Fortune, but didn't offer any more details on that relationship. Inflation showing no signs of easing.
14: The driving force behind the 3.4% increase in consumer prices in the past 13 months is the cost of energy, specifically gasoline and diesel fuel. The Fed's favorite throttle for stubborn inflation is to hike interest rates to slow consumer spending and borrowing. A majority on Wall Street expect that to happen next week.
15: ABC's Jim Ryan. The Israeli military is saying it destroyed an underground Hezbollah base in Lebanon. Israel says the complex housed Iranian-made rockets, missiles, and mines. Prime Minister Netanyahu calling it the largest Iranian outpost outside of Iran. The explosion registering as a magnitude 4.1 earthquake. 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
15: President Trump is in Ireland for the weekend.
18: They're going to be landing at, I guess, they're having the Irish Open. Great tournament at one of my places. But we're having a lot of meetings with European leaders and others. So it'll be a very interesting time.
15: But not everyone is welcoming like this Dublin shop owner.
19: He's a bit of a joke, to be honest. I don't think he reflects any of the values that we probably hold close here in Ireland. But I understand it's a difficult situation for the government. The government has to be diplomatic and, I guess, cordial to some extent. But I think the people don't want him here.
15: Security said to be tight. A possible plea deal for a CIA officer.
20: In a court filing, prosecutors say a CIA officer who was found with more than $40 million worth of gold bars in his home has reached a tentative plea deal with the DOJ. David Rush was arrested in May after officials uncovered more than 300 gold bars in his home, along with nearly 36 luxury watches. He currently only faces charges, however, in connection with defrauding the government over alleged false timesheets he submitted, though the FBI says it's continuing its investigation into Rush. Mike Dubusky, ABC News.
15: Officials on the Hawaiian island of Kauai are asking visitors to stay away as residents recover from Hurricane Lowell. Arina Sabalenka and Elena Rybakina is set to meet in the U.S. Open final Saturday. They're the world's top two players. Dave Packer, ABC News.
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1: 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There is a lot going on. Let me just tell you where we're going tonight. Carmelo Anthony is in the news again. His family, I got to tell you, I didn't actually really understand what the term grifter meant until I understood what the family of Carmelo Anthony is doing. So wait till you hear this story. I've got that for you coming up. Of course, all the latest on Iran. We have the latest on the Lindsey Clancy trial. Now we have some of these jurors speaking out, so we'll talk about that as well. Some of the trends that are going on social media, of course, horrifying regarding that trial. Also, of course, the it's been about 1 year now, here in a couple of tomorrow, I think. Yeah, so about 1 year since the assassination of Charlie Kirk. So now we do have people on the left on social media celebrating the 1 year. They're calling it a Kirkiversary, and they're doing dances online. And part of that dance is, of course, taking a gun and pointing it right at their neck, as in, you know, talking about where Charlie Kirk was shot. I got to tell you, and maybe this is part of the theme for tonight here on Red Eye Radio, but have people always been this vile? Or is this just a new thing on social media? Because you have these folks. Let me just go through a couple of things that have me thinking about how bad all of this is. So number one, yes, the Kirkiversary, where you have these people on the left and they're celebrating 1 year since the assassination, the horrible assassination that everyone saw on TV and on social media, his horrifying murder. And so the celebration after the fact, and now 1 year after the fact, where they're doing their little dances and pointing, you know, their finger guns at their neck where Charlie Kirk was shot. Horrifying. Absolutely horrifying. So you have that going on social media. You also have going on social media, talking about the Lindsey Clancy trial, just really quickly, where you now have mothers holding their babies. And they're saying, me too, Lindsey, me too, as they're holding their babies. And some of these folks are making it seem like they are resenting their babies. And I played you audio. I'm not going to do it again. But last night I played you the audio of that woman who was complaining about her baby and telling people not to have babies. And she was talking about how filled with absolute rage she was over the fact that she was a mother. And so it sort of leads me to this whole, I don't know, thought process as to whether or not people have always been this vile, or has social media turned us into, as a society, just incredibly vile. If we've always been this vile, then social media has just given us an avenue to expose ourselves. And I'm not talking about me. I'm not talking about most of you. But, you know, some of these folks that are lamenting on social media about how much they hate being mothers and about how they are supporting Lindsey Clancy, a woman who killed her three children. And unfortunately, you know, the more that you talk about this, the more that we see these things online, the more horrifying society becomes. And so go ahead and check out my social media. You can see exactly what I'm talking about. I do want to get into, though, what these jurors are saying. So the jurors have now come out. As you know, there has been a mistrial in the Lindsey Clancy trial. The mistrial basically now saying that 11 of the jurors wanted to say not guilty, wanted to deem her not guilty by reason of insanity. One lone juror would not do that. So the 11 other jurors, at least three of them now, are speaking out. They're speaking out against the one juror that stood his ground. Here's part of what they're saying, and against this one guy who basically, he did his job. And his job was to, beyond his, as he's listening to all the evidence, he's got to decide whether or not she is essentially guilty or innocent by reason of insanity and so forth. This is what the jurors are saying about this one juror.
2: He would not interact with us and try to understand. We read to him on numerous occasions the definition of reasonable doubt from Judge Sullivan's instruction. He actually said one day in the end, well, why don't we have the judge come in and read it again? And we were like, no, we have it in front of us. We don't need that. And we would highlight it and, you know, so-and-so, this is the definition of reasonable doubt. But he had the hardest time getting off the fact that Lindsay viciously killed her children.
1: It's that last part. It is that last part.
2: But he had the hardest time getting off the fact that Lindsay viciously killed her children.
1: So she's talking about how this one juror, who has not come forward, by the way, but she's criticizing him for not being able to get over the fact that Lindsay viciously killed her own children. Now, I'm sorry, but to me, it is a good thing that he was not able to get over the fact that she viciously killed her own children.
2: But he had the hardest time getting off the fact that Lindsay viciously killed her children.
1: I mean, what a bizarre thing to say. I do like, though, how the media is giving these jurors the free rein to go out and just blast this guy as being uncooperative and dumb, because that's basically what they're doing. That's how they're making this one lone juror out to be.
3: He admitted he had reasonable doubt, and I started filling out the forms. I was so excited. I actually, there were three forms I had to fill out, and I started filling them out. I wrote my signature on each one, and then he said, but I'm still not going to say that she's not guilty by reason of insanity.
1: So basically what they're saying is that the holdout juror did have reasonable doubt about Clancy being guilty, but refused to take that next step and vote not guilty by reason of insanity. So that's what the attorney for Clancy has been saying. That's what these other jurors are saying as well. And this, again, this juror hasn't come out and spoken for himself. These other jurors are now saying that they believed that she had this was part of the trial, that she had this command hallucination where she heard a male voice telling her to kill the kids and herself. If you followed the trial, you know that was part of the pool of evidence. The jurors also said that the abundance of medication was also important to them. She kept going to various doctors until she got the prescriptions that she wanted. Some people are saying, well, she was doctor shopping. That's ultimately, they say, what she was doing. That's essentially what the prosecution said that Lindsay Clancy was doing. They also say that she was misdiagnosed and over-medicated. She had all of these drugs, and she would switch up the drugs. So I think part of what is going on here is these jurors, these ones that wanted to deem her, you know, essentially not guilty by reason of insanity. One of the things that they're saying is that, well, she just wasn't responsible for her actions because she had all of these drugs, and she was overprescribed, she was misdiagnosed, and all of these other things. And I believe that that is why that lone juror maybe perhaps had some doubts.
3: He was very arrogant. He really did not take anything that anybody said. The nurses, he tried to ask a question about the medications, and we went back to the report from South Shore Hospital. We had the toxicology report. We could see exactly the amounts. The nurses in the room spoke to that specific thing. That was a question that he had, and he just completely disregarded the information that they gave him.
1: So I think the reason why that juror had doubts is because she was over-medicated, because she was essentially doctor shopping, and she was consciously accumulating all of these drugs, had medication changes, essentially making this her responsibility because she was not helpless in all of this. The prosecution argued that she was deliberately changing medications over and over again. So she wasn't, as the defense would claim, that she was sort of an innocent victim in all of this. No, she herself was going to all of these doctors. She was consciously making the effort to go to all of these different doctors. And these doctors are talking to her. And I don't know how much she told the other doctors, because she's going to several different doctors. I don't know what she was telling the doctors about the other doctors and who was saying what. Her attorney, though, was on Good Morning America. I thought that what he said was actually pretty interesting. Number one, he's asking Donald Trump to give Lindsey Clancy a pardon. He can't. These are state charges, not federal charges. But listen to this.
4: And what do you say to those critics who say this is a rationalization? What we're talking about here is just plain evil.
5: Oh, please. It's not evil. These people don't understand. They don't know what she went through. They didn't see her text messages. They didn't see her journal. They didn't see the notes that she wrote. They didn't see the text she sent her mother in October saying, Mommy, can you please come to here? I am sick. Something's wrong. And it was a result of the medications. They don't know about the number of times that she reached out. She went to the woman and infant. She went to the suicide hotlines. She reached out to everybody and anybody that would listen to her and kept saying, I am not good. I am not well. And it was ignored.
1: So I should have just stopped it at what she did was not evil, which is what her attorney, Kevin Reddington, just said. You just heard it. But it does seem to me that she did know what she was doing. This didn't seem like one psychotic episode. There was planning involved. She sends the husband out of the house to go get food and go to the store. She set the whole thing up, created that time and that scenario where she could do what she did. And by the way, she also hid what she was doing. So this was not, at least to me, this was not the sign of someone who just snapped. No. She plotted. She deceived. She knew what she was going to do. She had intent. She thought it out. She came up with a plan, and she did what she did.
4: What's next for Lindsey?
5: I'd like to say that perhaps Donald Trump, who felt compelled to speak out about this case, may very well, Mr. President, I would hope that you would consider this young lady, the type of person she is, what she's been through, and consider a pardon.
1: So more than a few people have pointed out that she's being brought up or has been brought up on state charges, not federal charges. So apparently Donald Trump cannot actually help her. He told a media outlet that he knows that. The attorney Reddington, Kevin Reddington, told a local media outlet there in Massachusetts he knows that Donald Trump can't actually help her, but he can still help, according to this guy. Here's the quote. He says the goal is pretty simple. It's to seek help from Donald Trump, Reddington said. I mean, if President Trump feels that is a case that warrants that type of intervention from, you know, the executive branch, even though legally it's not a federal case, he certainly has an awful lot of clout. He says, I'm sure that were he hypothetically to reach out to Tim Cruz, who is the local DA, he says, you know, they're both Republicans, and I don't know, maybe that will be something that Tim would listen to and consider, Kevin Reddington said. He says, I think that any type of help that we can get would be helpful. So I don't see, you know, Donald Trump was very critical. I don't have the quote in front of me, but Donald Trump was actually very critical of Lindsey Clancy and the whole thing. So I don't necessarily see Donald Trump going out of her way to try to reach out to Tim Cruz, the local DA, and help her. But you never know these days. Anything's possible. But there's so many aspects of this story that are horrifying. And I know that I have only scratched the surface of this story. We'll have to see ultimately if there is another trial. But the jurors, again, now speaking out and throwing that lone juror that stood up to the 11 other jurors right under the bus. And I know that this story is not going to go away anytime soon. The phone number, 615, the text line, 615-737-9986. The phone line is 866-90-RED-EYE, 866-907-3339. Got a lot more straight ahead on Red Eye Radio.
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0: 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Always appreciate the opportunity to fill in here on Red Eye Radio. So I do have my text line open up from my morning show here in Nashville. You can call in. You can text in 615-737-9986. A lot of people texting in on that opening monologue. 1303 says here in the state of Tennessee, if President Trump knows what is politically good for him, he will stay a million miles away from inserting the administration into that case of Lindsey Clancy. I agree. And I don't see President Trump actually inserting himself into this, certainly not to try to, you know, give her some sort of a pardon or help her in any way. A lot of people texting in and saying this was clearly a case where the where it was premeditated murder. See, that's where I'm at. That is where I'm at. I think that this was a case where there was a lot of people that fell down on this case, if you will. I mean, obviously, I think that Lindsey Clancy, she deserves to spend the rest of her life in prison. But the other question I would have is, okay, so I think there's a fair conversation to have regarding the husband. Because if you know that your wife is having such challenges, and you know that she's got all of these medications, all of these drugs in the house, and she's, you know, she's having all of these, you know, these voices in her head and all of this other thing. She's talking about, you know, worried about harming the children. Well, why wouldn't the husband, and I'm not blaming the husband, but why wouldn't you take your precious kids and flee the home? Or send your wife away to go live with her mother? Because she had called the mother apparently a couple of times, but just separate her from the children. If she was having such a hardcore episode of of depression, then allow her the space and have her go to her mother's and bring in, you know, somebody help you with the kids. So yeah, I do believe that there is a fair conversation to have with this husband who. I don't know how easy it would have been. I'm not going to say very easily, but he could have stepped in. I mean, I'm here to tell you, and I know that a lot of men are listening to me right now on radio stations across the country. If your wife was making these kinds of statements about how she was worried about harming the children, she was unwell, she is so heavily medicated, I mean, wouldn't you separate the mother, your wife, and the kids for the kids' own protection? I think so.
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0: ABC News, I'm Dave Packard. The country on Friday marked 25 years since the September 11th attacks, a day that killed nearly 3,000 people. Outside Shanksville, Pennsylvania, a National Park Service ceremony in the field where hijacked flight 93 crashed 25 years ago. 40 passengers and crew trying to take controls of the plane believed to be headed to Washington, D.C. Governor Josh Shapiro remembering their courage.
1: Their heroism inspired a nation and brought people together. Their call of "let's roll" became the mantra of a grieving nation.
0: At Ground Zero, family members read the names of those killed in the attacks one by one. Prices keep rising, the cost of energy playing a big part, says Friday's report, pushing inflation to 3.4% as investors now expecting a Fed rate hike next week. Seoul says North Korea Friday launched another round.
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1: 866-90-RED-EYE is the phone number, 866-907-3339. Text line is open as well. 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And listening out of Chicago and WLS, this is William. William, thanks for calling Red Eye Radio. How are you?
2: Good morning, Mr. Mandis. I think I'm fine. I'm just not real happy about this decision by the jury. That girl is guilty as a hen and a fox in the hen house.
1: Mm-hmm.
2: And you know, maybe she is nuts. Okay, but the point is, she timed it and planned it. That's the bottom line.
1: Yeah, no, and I would agree, William, and I do appreciate the call. You know, somebody texted in on that text line and said, it was funny when I heard that it was basically 11 to 1. The guy said, I thought that it was 11 to 1, and the 11 jurors thought that Lindsey Clancy was, guilty. And there was one juror that was holding out and saying that she was, not guilty. And I will admit, I thought that was the same thing. I thought it was the same thing. There's no way that an entire jury of

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1: The town of, I don't know if it was Chicago, I know that it was Illinois, where a woman who was very active in the Lindsey Clancy chat rooms and all of that, where she actually, unfortunately and horrifically, killed her baby. And as I mentioned last night, there was a story back in June in the state of New York where four kids were killed by a mother and her mother teaming up to do that horrific crime. And so I'm worried. And I worry that if this woman, you know, ultimately does not spend the rest of her life in prison, then we're going to see more of these kinds of episodes. And that is what worries me, especially when you start looking at how bizarre social media has become. And again, I appreciate the call. The phone number again is 866-90-RED-EYE. Robert is in Connecticut. Hey, Robert, thanks for calling in. Go ahead.
2: Oh, yes, thank you. Talking about that last caller, you know, they say it shouldn't be talking about the word guilty. They should be talking about the word guillotine. But then here's another, this wasn't the reason why I called, but then if you're like a 5-year-old kid, boy or girl, and your mother, or say an 8-year-old kid, and they see, hey, Bob's, you know, this thinks this is okay, that's going to make that little kid feel uncomfortable.
1: Yeah. Yeah, actually, you know what? You bring up a good point. If you hear mom and dad talking about this, and mom is, you know, saying, oh, she's, you know, she's innocent or she shouldn't go to prison or whatever it is. And the kids hear that. I mean, yeah, I would be a little worried if I was a child and that was my mom's take. Although, you know, I think that any reasonable parent tries to shield their kids from this kind of a story until they're old enough to process the whole thing. But yeah, you do bring up a great point, and I do appreciate the call. It's Red Eye Radio, 615-737-9986. My text line is absolutely blowing up on this story. I do want to move on and talk about, but if you want to talk about Lindsey Clancy, go ahead and call up if you'd like to. But I do want to move on to this other story, Mamdani and the 9/11 ceremony that is going to be happening later on this week. There is a controversy, I know that you know about it, where Zohran Mamdani, New York mayor, of course, everybody knows old Zohran, and he now has decided, every year, you folks know, that there is a reading of the names of those lost on 9/11 at Ground Zero. The families and the friends, political dignitaries, everybody shows up to this event on 9/11 down there at Ground Zero. In the past, mayors have shown up, and which is all fine, well, and good. Well, this year, it is Mayor Zohran Mamdani. Now, the families have been saying they don't want Zohran to come to this ceremony for a number of different reasons. Many people, including yours truly, say that he is sympathetic to terrorists, and I can get into that. And I certainly will. But the families have now, over 100,000 have signed this petition saying, yeah, we don't want you to come to this ceremony or this event because, number one, you'll be a distraction. And number two, clearly, you are not on our side. So a couple of things. There is a video that just exploded on social media. And it's really bizarre. You can find it on my socials at Dan Mandis Show. But there's a video of Mamdani, and he is signing the 9/11 remembrance order. And it's something that a mayor does. And so when he does the signing, he holds up the proclamation just like you've seen Donald Trump do 1,000 times. But then what does he do? He hands the pen over to his chief counsel. Well, people are losing their minds because of who his chief counsel is. The guy's name is Ramzi Kassim. I'm going to bullet point this. I may have mentioned this last night. I'm not sure, but just very quickly, let me bullet point who Ramzi Kassim is. He represented an Al-Qaeda member detained at Gitmo. His brother-in-law also helped hijack the plane that hit the Pentagon. He later represented other Gitmo prisoners, including the would-be 20th hijacker, who got turned away at the airport.

0: court, and now, magically, this guy who has been on the side of terrorists is the lead counsel for the mayor of New York. And so as Mamdani is signing the proclamation, he hands the pen to a guy who has represented Al-Qaeda members. Now, why would he do that? Why would he hand that pen over to the guy who has represented Al-Qaeda members? I mean, inquiring minds want to know. I certainly want to know. And so earlier today, there was this big event at City Hall, and basically you had a bunch of folks there in New York, and they're demanding that Zohran Mamdani stay home. This is a woman named Vicky Palladino. She is a New York City councilwoman, and she does not hold back.
1: I'm not asking politely for the mayor not to come to 9/11, to that ceremony. I am demanding that he not show his face at that sacred ground. He does not belong there. When you associate yourself with the likes of Hassan Piker, and you have as your chief counselor right here in this building, Rasim Kassim, who was handed a sacred pen yesterday, very cryptic, through our police commissioner so that it could go into his hands. That was a message to each and every one of us. Yep. Cryptic as it is, but read through the lines. What's going on here in City Hall and what we got representing us here in City Hall, they do not belong on sacred ground. I can go through a list of people that he associates himself with and continues to associate himself with. We, the people, do not care for Zohran Mamdani. 101,000 names is not a drop in the bucket. Do not, Zohran Mamdani, take us New Yorkers for granted. We were there that day. The sky looked very similar to this. Stay put. Stay in City Hall and promote your propaganda.
0: You know what? I went. That was a long audio. That was a minute 30, but oh, it was so worth it. And by the way, and that was, again, Vicky Palladino, New York City councilwoman, and she was talking about the company that Mamdani keeps. I mean, I know that you've heard of Hassan Piker. Hassan Piker said that America basically deserved the 9/11, that we brought it on ourselves. And he and Mamdani, good friends. And New Yorkers elected this guy as mayor. It's crazy. This is the Catholic League President Bill Donahue saying basically the same thing.
2: He should not be here. I wrote him a letter on August the 3rd. It's up on our website explaining why he's such a divisive figure. He said that something happened on 9/11. I'll tell you what happened. Radical Muslims came in here to bomb the United States of America. I don't say Muslims, because that's wrong. I'm talking about radical Muslims. He can't bring himself to say that. He is more concerned about Islamophobia than he is the death of 3,000 people, innocent people, on that day. This man is a disgrace to veterans. And believe me, as a Catholic, we contacted the NYPD, the FDNY, and Port Authority a year later. 85 to 90% of the first responders who were murdered, they were Catholic. So we have a special interest in that, too. And we stand with our Jewish brothers and sisters against the likes of Hassan Piker, who says nothing but good things about the Houthis, Hezbollah, and Hamas. It's a disgrace. Mamdani, do us all a favor and just stay home.
0: I mean, one after the other. And here's the thing, is that Mamdani, he clearly does not care that people don't want him there. I mean, clearly he just does not care. Coming up, I'm going to play you audio. His response to the controversy is incredibly tone deaf. And I think part of what this is basically for him as a Muslim, he believes that it is important for him to be there. Even though more than 100,000 people do not want him there, he is going to force himself into this situation. And it's going to be interesting to see how this whole thing plays out. But I'm going to play you a couple of things coming up. I'm going to play you audio from a woman by the name of Nicole Parker. She is a former FBI agent, also somebody who is a contributor to Fox News. And also, I will play you Mamdani's comment on the controversy. That is all straight ahead right here on Red Eye Radio.
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0: It's Red Eye Radio. The phone number is 866-90-RED-EYE. I'm going to play that audio that I was talking about in the beginning of the next hour. I do, though, want to get to Mary quickly in Springfield, Illinois, listening on WLS. Mary, thanks for calling in quickly. Go ahead.
1: Hi, Dan. I'm actually in Champaign, Illinois.
0: Oh, very good.
1: And I listened to you talking about Lindsey Clancy, and you had a couple male callers, and you're a male.
0: Yes.
1: And I wanted to tell you that I went through 4 postpartum depressions. And while I never thought about killing my children, I thought about killing myself. Very seriously, my husband did not get it. He did not understand me at all. Much as I loved him, he just was not there for me when I was going through these 4 postpartum depressions. And I really think Lindsey Clancy should be let off on a guilty or not guilty by reason of insanity.
0: And what do you base that on? Is it just based on, yes or no? Do you base that on your own personal experience with postpartum depression?
1: Yes.
0: Okay. All right. Well, Mary, thank you very much for the call. Glad you are still with us. Glad you didn't do anything irrational, and appreciate your perspective. Got a lot more straight ahead. Red Eye Radio.
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10: From ABC News, I'm Dave Packer. On the 25th year since the 9/11 terror attacks, the annual remembrances at the Pentagon, Shanksville, Pennsylvania, and Ground Zero in New York, where the names of those lost that day were read aloud by family. Michael Mazzaroli Jr. closed with this appeal.
11: You do my dad's legacy and the legacy of all these victims no honor by using this tragedy to spread hate.
10: President Trump at the Pentagon ceremony echoing that.
12: September 11th reminded us of the terrible power of hate. The 25 years since have shown us the even greater power of the American spirit to endure and prevail and to win. And today our country is stronger than it has ever been.
10: Friday marked a week since a Massachusetts judge declared a mistrial in the Lindsey Clancy murder case. Now, new questions about that one holdout juror.
13: We've had a look at some court documents that show the man who we're not naming was accused in 2021 by his wife at the time of being abusive. Now, his divorce lawyer pushed back, describing him to us as a stand-up guy. Other documents more recently show that at the time the man was chosen for the jury, he was facing potential eviction. Massachusetts requires jurors to disclose whether they've been sued, arrested, charged, or served with a court order, raising a question of how the juror filled out his form and whether he was qualified to serve.
10: ABC's Aaron Katursky. Iran has gained another potential point of leverage in the U.S. waged war.
14: Saudi Arabia forced to shut down a major oil pipeline after multiple strikes. Satellite imagery shows the damage from drone strikes the Saudis claim were launched from Iraq. A U.S. official says the Saudi crown prince, Mohammed bin Salman, is pressing President Trump to launch strikes on Iranian-backed Houthis in Yemen, who are now on the march, taking control of Yemen's entire Red Sea coast.
10: That's ABC's James Longman. 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
10: It's been almost 2 months since Dallas-Fort Worth saw rain.
17: The lack of rain isn't the only issue. For several weeks,
18: we have not really seen a day below triple digits.
17: Adam Turner of the Texas A&M Forest Service, which has had tankers in the air.
18: Dropping the pink retardant from an airplane, almost exactly where you want it delivered.
17: The Forest Service is trying something new, replacing the water in fire trucks with the pink retardant dropped from the air. On the edge of the Ross wildfire, it appears to be working. Jim Ryan, ABC News in Dallas-Fort Worth.
10: The city of Santa Monica has canceled the inaugural Ocean Way Festival slated for September 26th and 27th because of the beach damage left behind from Hurricane Marie. 6 Nigerian nationals are being sent to the U.S. where they face charges of swindling American women out of $6 million through online romance scams. Colonel Katalego Mogole with South Africa's Elite Hawks Police Unit.
19: And they will all be standing trial for wire fraud as well as money laundering.
10: The men are accused of belonging to a criminal network known as the Black Axe, which Interpol says is responsible for a significant share of the world's cyber financial fraud. A couple in Greece have welcomed a baby girl born from an embryo frozen 22 years ago. They froze that embryo months after their 21-year-old son died in an accident and raced to implant the fertilized egg before the Greek government's 56-year age limit on women using in vitro went into effect. Dave Packer, ABC News.
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3: 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From the Relief Factor Studios, for Gary McNamara and Eric Harley, here is Dan Mandis.
0: 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You can find more information on me at Dan Mandis Show. So there's this big controversy going on in New York, and we've been talking about it here on Red Eye Radio. And by the way, I'm in all week, so Gary and Eric, they return next Sunday night, Monday morning. So big controversy, of course, if you are just joining us, is there is thousands of people in New York that do not want Zoran Mamdani to go to the 9/11 ceremony. They do it every single year at Ground Zero. They read the names and they just remember that horrifying day. And it's meant to be very unifying. Well, Mamdani has decided that he is going to force himself into the event, even though over 100,000 people have said, no, Mayor Mamdani, we don't want you to go. And the reason why they don't want him to go is because basically he has said things that many find abhorrent. He takes company with the likes of Hassan Piker. His lead counsel for the mayor of New York is, as I was explaining in the previous hour, Ramzi Kassim, who represented an al-Qaeda member detained at Gitmo. His brother-in-law helped hijack the plane that hit the Pentagon. I mean, it's all these things. And so if I had a family member who was killed on 9/11 and we got a guy who, you know, is basically intimated or has friends who have said that America deserved the 9/11, I wouldn't want that guy to be at the ceremony either. And so on yesterday, we had a bunch of folks show up in New York City, at City Hall, steps of City Hall, demanding that Mamdani not show up. And this is an audio from former FBI agent Nicole Parker. Now, she was on Fox News, and she says, yeah, Mamdani, please stay home.
39: I am disgusted. I watched those towers. I watched the South Tower get hit by an airplane. I did not see the first tower because I was still at my desk, but I saw what happened. I saw the people jumping. They had no better option than to jump. And for Mayor Mamdani to say that the focus is on the families and on the responders and the loved ones of those that were killed. You're right. I agree with him on that. That should be the focus. And guess what? Many of them, over 101,000, have said they do not want you there.
0: Yet he's going to show up. And I think that it takes a bit of, oh, I don't know what the right word is. I don't want to say what I want to say, but it takes a lot of it's overnight radio. It takes a lot of testicular fortitude on his part to just show up where clearly, clearly, he is not wanted, and for good reason. As I was mentioning before, He's good friends with this Hassan Piker, who said that America deserved 9/11. Do you know that Hassan Piker, and I'm not going to go on and on about this guy, but do you know that this guy who the Democrats have, I mean, Elizabeth Warren, Bernie Sanders, others have campaigned with Piker. If you don't know who he is, I don't know if Gary and Eric talk about him much, but he is a guy who has they call it a Twitch stream. Basically, he's somebody who does shows on the internet. And he's got a framed picture of the headline after 9/11. Right there in the background of his Twitch stream. He's got it framed all very nicely about how on 9/11, New York was attacked. So that tells you all you need to know about the company that Mayor Mamdani keeps. And you heard Nicole Parker, she also said, you know, she's talking about 9/11, and then she talked about 9/12. And how amazing September 12th was, about how unified everyone was. Everybody remembers the 9/12 project with Glenn Beck. I mean, I've said this many times, so I'm not going to dwell on it. I was in New York on 9/11. I used to work in New York around 2000, 2001. I saw the second plane go in. I mean, I was there for all of it. I remember all of the pictures that were posted all around New York. Have you seen this person? Have you seen that person? Heartbreaking. I remember at my train station in Connecticut, where you knew the people from that area who took the train in early because their cars were there at the train station for days on end. Because they went into the city, but they never made it back home. And their cars were still at the train station, the commuter rail, Metro North. And so I know firsthand how united everyone was. And that's the feeling that these families are trying to connect with for this ceremony. And as Nicole Parker is saying, you know what? We're not going to be able to find that unity that we're looking for and that we get every single year if you, Mamdani, decide to show up.
39: If you are within the sound of my voice, Mayor Mamdani, they have said they do not want you there. They do not want your support. Please do not attend. This is not about you. It's not about your ego. It's not about trying to do the right thing. At the end of the day, what the families want is what should go. And if they do not want you present, you should not be there.
0: I mean, she's right. I mean, there's nothing else I can say about this other than she is right. But Mamdani doesn't care. I believe that Mamdani, number one, I think there's some cult of personality going on here in New York. I think Mamdani likes to be Mamdani. And I think that the people that love Mamdani, and the people that hate Mamdani, hate Mamdani. But the people that love him are the ones that went out and voted in New York. So he's been hit with all of this controversy, and clearly he seems dumbfounded why people would have an issue with him going to this event on 9/11 at Ground Zero, 25 years after the planes hit the World Trade Center.
1: Mayor, I'm sure by now you're familiar with what former Mayor Giuliani said yesterday, that not only should you not attend on Friday, but he said that whereas the hijackers were open about their disregard for America, you're trying to hide yours. What is your response to that?
2: I'm proud to be the mayor of this city. I love this city. I love this country. And what I want this week to be a focus on is on the families whose loved ones were stolen from them 25 years ago in the horrific act of terror of September 11th, and a focus also on the first responders who gave everything they could to this city and to the people who came together to try and help their fellow New Yorkers. And so in the days to come, my focus will be on attending events that memorializes that incredible courage, and I will be there on Friday at the memorial just as I was last year.
0: So he is, well, last year you weren't the mayor, and I think very few people knew who you were last year. Perhaps, I don't know, I'm not a New Yorker anymore. But I got to tell you, it is incredibly sad that he has decided that he is going to do this. By the way, a few people actually texted in, if you can call in, text in, 615-737-9986. One person says out of Florida, has Mamdani considered the possibility that he could become a target? Now, I hope not. Absolutely, I would hope not. And clearly, I'm not advocating for that. And I would never advocate for that. And I hope that that doesn't happen. But I know that there is a lot of emotion wrapped around this 25 years since 9/11. And this is something that New Yorkers are going to have to deal with one way or another, because he has decided that he is indeed going to show up. The phone number, 866-90-RED-EYE, 866-907-3339. Got some callers stacking up. This is Reggie calling from our great affiliate, KVI, in Seattle. Reggie, thanks for calling Red Eye Radio.
4: Hi, I was calling in about the Clancy case, but I just want to throw in very quickly that people can sign online at change.org. And last time I looked, trying to get Mondami to not go, it was already at 159,000, and they're aiming for 200,000.
0: Nice. So, thank you for that. Appreciate the update.
4: So regarding the Clancy case, as a woman, I just wanted to say that I just think she was so calculating and evil. If she'd wanted to kill herself as a nurse, she wouldn't have given such superficial wounds on her arms and neck that it wasn't even bleeding by the time the first responders got there. And she had help at home. Her husband worked at home. They had a nanny. And in addition to that, the two older kids were often at daycare. And as for her prescriptions, they counted the pills out in the court case. And a lot of them, she never took any, or she took a few. I mean, I think this woman is pure evil, and, you know, she was hiding it. At least Mondami's not hiding his evil. So
0: that's
4: a great job.
0: Well, thank you. I very much appreciate Reggie, and you have a good night. Yeah. Hey, Reggie, are you still there? Is she still there? Did we hang up on Reggie?
4: I'm still here.
0: Oh, hey, Reggie, real quick. So one of the previous callers, I think her name was Mary, but, you know, basically, and I've heard this from a number of people as I talk about this whole thing. I've heard from a number of women who basically want me to shut up and stop talking about this because I'm a man, and I couldn't possibly know what it means to be, you know, a woman going through, you know, this kind of a postpartum depression. Do you think men have no right to talk about this?
4: Oh, goodness sakes, no. Women wouldn't be pregnant without men. And, you know, I mean, men are the – can you just imagine the pain that father of those children is feeling? I just can't even imagine. So, of course, men have a right to talk about it, and they should be supportive of their wives. And I think even you gave the impression that maybe he wasn't as supportive as he could be. And I watched, you know, not all, but some of the important parts and important testimonies during the case. After I couldn't stop hearing about it on the news, I thought, well, I want to hear things from the horse's mouths in the testimony, not from talking heads about it. And I just think it was a clear-cut case of, you know, she knew what she was doing, and she went ahead, and she had the chance right when he was out of the house, when he called her to say, honey, I'm having, you know, hearing a voice in my head to kill the kids. Come home now. She didn't. Yeah. I think she planned this for a long time, and I wouldn't be surprised if it came out later she was having an affair or something. I mean, there's just she's an awful, awful person, and men have every right to talk about it.
0: What do you make of all of these women online that are so supportive of her? And some women are, you know, out there. I played the audio last night, but, you know, women are like, don't have babies. And, you know, some women are holding their babies in sort of almost threatening kind of positions on these videos. I mean, are you blown away by some of the support that she is getting?
4: I think it's horrifying. And I think it's just, you know, we don't value life. They don't value life of other people in so many ways in this country now, from Charlie Kirk to abortion. And I think this is just the next phase of the abortion mentality, that it went from, you know, rare in the Clinton era. I can't remember what the expression was, is rare and unusual. And, you know, or the life of the mother and that sort of thing. And now it's like many states up to the moment of birth. And people used to say, oh, next it'll be infanticide. Yeah, it's infanticide, and it's here.
0: Here we are. All right, Reggie, thanks very much for the call. Appreciate it. 866-90-RED-EYE is a phone number, 866-907-3339. If you can't call in, text in 615-737-9986. Got a lot more straight ahead.
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6: Executive orders from President Donald Trump to support the nation's beef industry. Among those...
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6: In addition, USDA announced four additional actions following up on previous efforts to strengthen the beef industry, such as establishing a one-stop shop and technical assistance program for small and mid-sized meat processors and expanding specific food safety and inspection service programs to increase shipping of state-inspected meat across state lines. USDA also released a new website with information on both current and proposed efforts in beef industry support. www.usda.gov/ranchers-first. I'm Rod Bain reporting for the U.S. Department of Agriculture in Washington, D.C.
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0: 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Dan Mandis in for Gary and Eric. They do return next Sunday night, Monday morning. If you can't text in, if you can't call in, text in, 615-737-9986. John is calling from San Diego. John, thanks for calling in. Go ahead.
1: Hi. Yesterday you were talking about these $9,000 payments to people's children. All that's going to do is cause an unbelievable amount of inflation. It doesn't help with affordability, which is apparently the reason for it. Affordability has nothing to do with anyone's wages anymore. It's all about government regulation. And I'll listen to these numbers. We have a $31 trillion economy. Out of that, there are $5 trillion a year in state and federal regulations. And that doesn't mean it's costs $5 trillion. It costs $10 trillion. Because all of those regulations are imposed on businesses, so they have to pay it up front, and then they have to raise their prices and have the customers pay it again. Then you got $2 trillion in welfare and another $2 trillion in fraud. That's $14 trillion out of our $31 trillion economy going to people who do absolutely nothing economically valuable for their money. That's why you can't afford anything. Because you've got people getting paid to do nothing. You get rid of these regulations, you get rid of the fraud, right, and prices come down. And it's gotten, seriously, you think, these people think, oh, if we raise everybody's wages, that's going to, it won't fix anything. It's just like, remember Star Trek and the Tribbles?
0: No, I was a Star Wars guy, sorry.
1: Well, the Tribbles, there was this episode where these Tribbles, the bin for their food was poisoned, and they ate themselves to starvation because no matter how much they ate, they got nothing out of it because the parasite took it all. We've got the parasite of regulations taking all the value from the money that we earn. That's how you get rid of it. Because remember, last November, I'm sure you remember when Trump eliminated the CAFE standard of 50 miles per gallon, and that half-witted mannequin from Ford immediately said, oh, well, gee, this is going to save us $1,500 a car. No kidding. That's what happens when you get rid of regulations. Prices come down, and it doesn't affect wages. It doesn't affect profit margin.
0: Right. Well, here's what I'll say is you're absolutely right about regulations. One of the things that the president has talked about is trying to cut down, and he's actually been very successful. I haven't seen the latest list. I'll see if I can look it up during the upcoming break. But the president has made it his mark, not only in the first administration, but in the second administration as well, to do everything that he can to cut regulations. You are absolutely right. That's one of the big problems with the housing issues, where you've got regulations that are really strangling the housing industry. And that is the same in a lot of these various industries. I don't believe, though, that the $9,000 for one kid, or $18,000 for two kids, for families with stay-at-home parents, married couples with stay-at-home parents. I don't believe that in and of itself will be an inflationary factor. I don't, because I don't think it's, I don't think that that is a large enough number. Now, if it ends up causing a lot of people to leave the labor force, then that could have an impact. But I don't think that $9,000 for one, or $18,000 for two, I don't think that is enough money for a working parent to leave the workforce, because I don't think that it's enough to make up for that full-time salary. I just don't. Also, remember, this is just to, not to re-examine everything we talked about last night, but also remember, this isn't new spending. This is money that was already allocated to other couples who also have kids.
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0: ABC News, I'm Dave Packard. On the 25th year since the 9/11 terror attacks, the annual remembrances at Ground Zero, the Pentagon, and Shanksville, Pennsylvania, that field where United Flight 93 crashed, 40 passengers and crew members fighting against the terrorists who hijacked the plane, said to have been en route to the U.S. Capitol. Stephen Clark, National Park Superintendent in Western Pennsylvania.
1: Their collective sacrifice saved an untold number of lives and preserved one of the most iconic symbols of our nation. As we remember their sacrifice, we also gather here today to honor the 2,977 innocent lives taken on September 11th, 2001.
0: A new record for diesel prices in the U.S., the fuel now going for $6.12 a gallon on average. The increased cost driven by the ongoing war in Iran, and this won't help. Saudi Arabia said Friday it shut down a major pipeline.
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14: 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There is a lot of news coming out regarding the war in Iran, so that's where I want to go right now. Bombs are flying tonight. We hit apparently five Iranian tankers, sinking one. Apparently, they made the mistake, the very big mistake of firing at our warships. So we sunk one of theirs. The others apparently are badly damaged as well.
6: The U.S. military, U.S. Central Command, is in fact carrying out airstrikes right now against targets near Karg Island, as you mentioned, as well as Jask. That's an area in the southern part of Iran near the Strait of Hormuz. The targets, I'm told, are oil tankers, Iranian oil tankers, and this is part of an ongoing effort to squeeze Iran economically. These are economic targets. This is not a beginning, I'm told, of a new phase that would involve ground troops or anything like that.
14: Yeah, that is Fox News, and the attacks prompted a significant retaliation from Iran, of course, which launched a missile barrage towards regional U.S. ally Jordan, saying that it had targeted U.S. military assets. And according to Fox News, the Jordanian army said that its air defenses intercepted 18 of the 20 ballistic missiles, while the other two fell in unpopulated areas. No casualties were reported. So there are bombs flying back and forth. We've got drone warfare going on as well. So there is a lot of back and forth going on. Marco Rubio, Secretary of State, he sounds like he doesn't see an ending anytime soon. This is part of what he said yesterday afternoon.
12: Yeah, the back and forth is pretty straightforward, and that is that Iran continues to try to hit U.S. naval ships. And for every time they do that or try to do that, they're going to lose tankers. And I think you'll see that again today.
14: I mean, we literally sunk one of their tankers. There's a video online, and it's in four squares.

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1: Well, I thought their entire Navy and I thought that their entire oil infrastructure, including their boats, were already at the bottom of the sea. So I don't really understand. And listen, I look at this situation with Iran, and it's frustrating as all get out. I've talked about this ad nauseum. But I think that the frustrating part of all of this is that we don't seem to be hitting them as hard as we could. We keep saying, we're going to hit them hard. We're going to hit them harder. We're going to hit them, you know, even harder. It's like, no, you hit them the hardest now to get this whole thing over with. So part of what's going on now is that Iran continues to attack our partners in the region. Remember last night they attacked Saudi Arabia. We covered that extensively. Now they attacked Jordan. They have said that they are going to widen this escalation zone. They're going to do everything that they possibly can to make it harder to get through the Strait of Hormuz. So they are continuing to talk about how they're going to escalate this into a wider conflict. The Iranians are, as I said, they're going after Jordan. They're going after Saudi Arabia as well, which is exactly what we thought would happen. Look, Iran sees these nations, whether we're talking about Jordan, whether we're talking about Saudi Arabia, but they do see these nations as allies of the U.S., which is why they go after them. Saudi Arabia, we have air defense bases there. We have logistics in Saudi Arabia there as well, and military infrastructure. Same with Jordan. And so Iran is going to do what they're going to do, which is why we need to stop them. We need to keep doing what we're doing, and what we're going to keep doing is attacking their finances, attacking their economy. And that is part of what we did today. We targeted, I don't know if you heard about this, but we targeted their airlines or their civilian aviation sector earlier today. That's great news. That's going to cost them millions of dollars. Basically, this means that what we're doing is we're placing aggressive sanctions on their airplanes and the nations that fly into and out of Iran. And so what we're doing is we are isolating Iran, which is exactly what Scott Bessent has been saying we needed to start doing all along.
2: President Trump has said for the past few weeks, the reason the MOU failed was they were not ready for a deal. So we will see when they are ready for a deal. But you know, as their bank account, their personal bank accounts disappear around the world, as we squeeze this regime, as their soldiers look at them when they're not getting paid, we have seen the president of Iran, the speaker of the parliament of Iran, and the central bank governor both said last weekend, we didn't see it reported anywhere, that there are problems in the economy and everybody should be ready for it. The supreme leader prepared everyone for that.
1: So, but how long is this going to take? See, that's the question. How long is this going to take? I mean, obviously, none of us are happy with the higher gas prices. We all know that. Oil is upwards of $100 a barrel now. The more we go after their economy, the worse they are. But the closer we are to ending this war, that's all very good. But the more we go after their economy, the longer this continues to go on, and the worse it is for our economy, my economy and your economy. One Treasury official said, because of the higher gas prices, one Treasury official said that what we're doing is taking out their entire aviation sector. Not with bombs, but by targeting their banking, by targeting their fuel suppliers. They can't get their parts. They're not going to be able to work with or partner with foreign airports. I mean, it goes on and on. But here's my question. Why didn't we do this last month? I mean, I don't think that I'm being unreasonable when I say that. It's like every day when we find out, yeah, we're going to do this, we're going to do that, we're going to do that. Well, we should have done that a long time ago, man. Come on, let's go. Let's wrap this up. Destroy their economy. I want to see all of those sanctions in place in a week. Because remember, it was a few weeks ago that we

0: started this war on Iran's economy. So let's all just get going on this and get all the sanctions in place and watch their economy continue to melt. So now the Islamic Revolutionary Guard, you know, the folks in charge of the dirtbags in charge of Iran right now, they're threatening us with major attacks. We'll see. I'm watching, you know, all of the various X accounts to make sure that I'm on top of whatever attacks may come on the overnight. But Ted Cruz was in the hot seat with Caitlin Collins over at CNN. This was earlier tonight.
1: But as long as Iran can fire at commercial ships, is this war going to continue?
2: Well, look, as long as terrorists are capable of carrying out acts of terrorism, they may do so. The best way to stop that is to prevent them from being able to or to take them out of power.
1: Do you think this war will be over by the midterms?
2: At the end of the day, I don't think the Ayatollah or the mullahs want it to be over.
1: But is it up to Iran, I guess?
2: The United States at some level, yes. If they keep shooting at us, then yes, at some level it is.
1: But I thought their military was degraded and that they didn't have any capability.
2: But that's because they're engaged in what are effectively acts of terrorism. It does not take a terribly high-tech military to put mines in the Strait of Hormuz. It does not take a terribly high-tech military to have a speedboat with explosives. And so low-tech terrorism, at the end of the day, listen, this week we're remembering the 25th anniversary of 21 individual terrorists who, with box cutters, managed to kill nearly 3,000 people.
0: Got a point. Ted Cruz, Senator Ted Cruz, has a point. And by the way, I'm no fan, just so you know, I am no fan of Caitlin Collins. Trust me on that one. I'm no fan of CNN, but she's asking reasonable questions. And the questions that we all want to know. Ted Cruz, when do you believe the war will be over? And by the way, he's also right on the low-grade weapons aspect of that conversation. Remember, Iran has access to massive amounts of drones, courtesy of China and Russia, among others. Ted Cruz, by the way, also right about the speedboats. And, you know, this is why, you know, just to dovetail into another topic that we've talked about here on Red Eye Radio is the Venezuelan oil deal that we are engaged in. I'm not going to revisit that tonight. I talked about it extensively last night, but who are we trying to further neutralize by working with Venezuela on all that oil? China and Russia, two of the countries that are supplying Iran with drones and drone parts and components. So the geopolitical conversation regarding not only the war in Iran, but also the situation with us partnering with Venezuela to help them get that oil out of the ground, and then we get a good chunk of that oil, it's America first. China and Russia last. Cruz was also right about the speedboats. Let me get this audio bite in real quick.
1: But if they can do that, I mean, does that mean the war goes on as long as they can do that?
2: It's why I have said from the beginning the objective should be regime collapse, removing the Ayatollah from continuing to wage war against America. I don't think they want peace, and it's worth noting, look, the MOU that was negotiated, I think, was a mistake at the time, but it would have flowed $300 billion to Iran.
1: The MOU that the vice president negotiated.
2: And you know what? It turned out the Ayatollah and the mullahs are such whack jobs, they said no to $300 billion. They wanted to keep engaging in attacks, and I think that is, you know, to use the old Aesop's fable of the frog and the scorpion, that is their nature. That is who they are.
1: Do you think that was a tactical error by the Trump administration?
2: I said at the time that history has shown that giving billions of dollars to theocratic lunatics who want to murder us is a really bad idea. I don't believe in giving money to people who are trying to kill America.
0: Fact check true. Agree with Ted Cruz. And by the way, as far as the IRGC goes and where the senator said that they don't want a deal, they do not want a deal, according to Ted Cruz. I've been saying that for a long time. Donald Trump keeps saying they want to make a deal so badly, right? Donald Trump does that, and everybody does a bad Trump impersonation, by the way. That's mine. But the president keeps saying that Iran wants to make a deal so badly. I don't believe that they do. Because if they wanted a deal, they could come to the table and they could negotiate in good faith, which they are not doing and they refuse to do. They just don't. So the war in Iran is going to continue to go on and on and on. The phone number, 866-90-RED-EYE, 866-907-3339.
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So I'm watching this video, and I'm trying to decide if I want to play the audio. Because it is so horrifying. It's a bunch of folks, you know, celebrating the Kirkiversary, you know, it's 1 year since the horrendous assassination, the murder of Charlie Kirk. And people on the left, they're celebrating and they're calling it a Kirkiversary. And I've seen some even saying, okay, so who are you going to take out on Kirkiversary? Meaning, okay, so let's target more conservatives on the Kirkiversary, right? So I'm debating as to whether or not I want to play this. On the one hand, it is horrifying, but on the other hand, I do feel like part of the job of a talk show host is to bring a spotlight to, if you're a conservative, what the other side is doing and what the other side is up to, because we need to know what's happening on the other side of the aisle.

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6: From ABC News, I'm Chuck Severson. Good morning. Mixing business with pleasure, President Trump has arrived in Dublin, where he will hold talks with Ireland's president and prime minister, kicking off a weekend visit that's more about a major golf tournament, the Irish Open, held on a course he owns on the country's Atlantic coast. Before taking off from Washington,
7: we're going to be landing at, I guess, they're having the Irish Open, great tournament at one of my places, but we're having a lot of meetings with European leaders and others, so it'll be a very interesting time.
6: President Trump has promised gasoline prices will come down after the midterm elections, blaming Iran for causing the increase, but has not explained what would make that drop happen. Jason Kurtz, a farmer in Forest City, Missouri, one piece of farm equipment alone uses 200 gallons of diesel a day.
8: We have to harvest, we have to run the machines, we have to use the diesel. So bottom line is it cuts into our bottom line.
9: The price of diesel hitting a historic high, topping $6 a gallon for the first time ever, affecting the cost of just about everything you buy. It's pushing up the rate of inflation, driven by the war in Iran. President Trump insists
7: right after the election, oil prices are going to be tumbling downward.
10: The election now 53 days away.
6: ABC News Chief White House Correspondent Mary Bruce. North Korea launched several short-range ballistic missiles toward the sea today, say South Korea and Japan. It's a day after the U.S., South Korea, and Japan ended their joint military drill that North Korea views as a provocation. Final words spoken at the New York City ceremony marking 25 years since 9/11 were from Michael Mazzaroli Jr., whose father died in the attacks. He used the opportunity to make this appeal.
11: I've had to grow up and spend the past 25 years seeing people use it to hate on our Muslim brothers.
6: And he says it should stop. 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
6: The latest inflation report, the Consumer Price Index, shows it not higher, but also not lower, says ABC's Mike Dubusky.
14: The price for a barrel of Brent crude fell 2.8% to settle at $104. Diesel prices in the U.S., meanwhile, hit a new record of more than $6 a gallon, thanks to the Iran war disrupting the flow of fuel. That took some pressure off inflation, which showed U.S. consumers paid 3.4% more for gas, food, and other costs last month compared to a year ago.
6: Attacks in a key Saudi oil pipeline were launched from Iraqi territory, says Iraq's government. Iraq, in response, has closed 2 key border crossings with Iran, halting all passenger and commercial traffic, says Iran's state-run media. A package of laws signed by California Governor Gavin Newsom this week aims to protect children from risks of technology like chatbots. One law puts parental controls in place.
15: Some of the other laws ban some so-called addictive features on social media platforms, prohibiting social media companies from providing users under age 16 use of autoplay in algorithmic feeds.
16: Congress and the president can't lead to get this done. It's an abomination. It's absurd. I mean, talk about family values, protecting our kids. Should be top of the list.
15: But some experts say these laws fall short of curbing the actual harmful business models and instead open the door to free speech restrictions and mass surveillance. Jacqueline Lee, ABC News, Los Angeles.
6: Chuck Sievertson, ABC News.
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25: Thank you. We did it. This is so much fun.
26: Helena Foulkes defeats Governor Dan McKee, winning Rhode Island's Democratic primary. Incumbents fall, including a surprising upset.
27: You are a Democratic socialist. Are you looking to bring a national agenda to the people of Providence?
28: I'm focused on delivering for our neighbors, and that means capping rent hikes, investing in our public schools, and protecting our immigrant community. I, for one, would not consider being a national agenda as much as it is delivering for the needs that our neighbors in Providence have.
29: Holding the powerful accountable from Washington, D.C. to right here in southern New England. This is 10 News Conference.
26: Good morning, I'm Brian Crandall. We begin with Rhode Island's primary and the governor's race. It wasn't close in the end. Challenger Helena Foulkes ousts incumbent Dan McKee by 25%. Now the former CVS executive is on to the general election.
25: It was a great moment, but I take nothing for granted. I never have.
26: Victory in the Democratic primary last night, and Helena Foulkes believes the numbers mean something today.
25: Last night was really, I think, a mandate for change. To win by that margin shows that people really believe in the message we had, that we can do something different.
26: While the Washington Bridge closure loomed large in the race, hanging around Governor Dan McKee's neck, Foulkes thinks housing and the cost of living were the driving forces in her win.
25: I think that people really were ready for change. And this was not just about the bridge. I think that we're living in really challenging economic times.
26: But did the bridge help you? I mean, did that issue?
25: Well, the bridge was very frustrating for people. It really was. And I think that people understood that a lot went into it.
26: McKee with our Emily Vols after his loss last night.
30: Do you think that was the undoing for your campaign?
31: Well, I'll let you guys decide that. You know, the campaign is over. My work right now is in transition. Then I know that the results that we've had for the state of Rhode Island are going to speak for themselves for decades. So, look, I'm happy that I was able to serve as governor for all the time during some difficult times.
26: While McKee answered questions after the tough loss last night, Foulkes did not in victory. Her team shielding her from me and other reporters who tried to ask questions.
32: Why didn't you want to answer questions?
25: Oh my gosh.
32: The losers answered questions.
25: No, I just felt like I'd been with the press all day. I was answering questions from morning to night, and I really wanted to be there for my supporters.
32: If you win, will you have an open, accessible administration?
25: I will. Yes, I will. Absolutely. I think it's really important for the people.
26: All right, that was Helena Foulkes. The day after her win, she defended spending $6 million on the race with McKee, saying it's hard to beat an incumbent, but claiming money was just part of getting her on the map. She credited her win to going all over the state and meeting people. She also felt voters soundly rejected criticism of her handling of the opioid crisis while she was at CVS. All right, coming up here on 10 News Conference, I'll talk with our reporters who with some of the other candidates on
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1: Welcome back to 10 News Conference. I'm joined now by Emily Voles as we're going to take a look around the big races and our crews who were covering them on primary night on Wednesday. Emily, you were with Governor Dan McKee. He lost in the primary. A sitting governor hasn't lost in a primary in Rhode Island in 32 years. And you talked to him after. Do you think he was kind of expecting this? The polls were certainly indicating this was not going to be his night.
2: I think based on his concession speech, he was definitely expecting this because his concession speech was incredibly gracious. You know, I think we often imagine that if you're the person that loses in an election, it would be hard to get back up on your feet right away and then go out there and congratulate your competitor. But he did. He went out there quickly. He gave a gracious speech. So I feel like he was in many ways expecting this and prepared for the outcome. I was also surprised that after he gave his speech, we were not expecting him to take interviews. In fact, his press person had told us he won't be taking interviews. But as he came off the stage, I kind of saw him out there and I gave him a wave and I said, would you be willing to talk? And he said, yeah, sure. You know, which I think surprised a lot of folks, but, you know, he was open and willing for maybe about 20 minutes down there talking with supporters. He did have quite a few supporters, and they were visibly upset, some of them. Our photographer caught a lot of video of people crying, hugging, things like that. So, obviously, there were some people that truly believed he was going to pull it out there.
1: Yeah, a tough pill to swallow. He's been in office for more than 5 years now. He won his own race in 2022, but he took over almost 2 years before that, midterm for Gina Raimondo. And he did take questions, even though he lost. Helena Foulkes, after winning, did not want to take questions, which was unusual. But, and I know you asked Governor McKee about the bridge, right? And that was seemingly a big issue in the race. Helena Foulkes indicated she thought it was more just the cost of living, housing, and that people were ready for a change. The governor's not wanted that to be the big issue, obviously, and you did ask him about it.
2: No, and he said he'll let us decide, he'll let the public decide if the bridge was the key issue. He didn't really speak to that much. And I think you do bring up a good point, especially when you look at the overall picture of last night's primary election. It is clear people want change, right? We have a Democratic socialist who was elected for the Democratic seat in Providence. We're seeing this across the country, too. I think you look back over the last 6 years since the start of the pandemic, if you look at the cost of living, whether it's groceries, gas, housing across the board, I believe it's up overall 30%. Who has gotten a 30% raise? Companies aren't saying, oh, hey, I'm going to give you 30% to keep pace with the cost of living. So all of us are making do with much less. You know, think about how many people we know here in this newsroom that put such a large portion of their paycheck just to live for apartments. They can't even afford a house. So it's become so challenging for so many people, and I think we only have so much bandwidth for politicians to say, we're going to fix it, hold tight, we'll get there. It's getting to the point, I think, where people need something different.
1: Right, and that's a boat that everybody's in, just about, in terms of the cost of living, and so that makes it a tough environment for any incumbent. You know, usually it is hard to beat an incumbent, especially in a primary, but McKee was challenged within his own party by Foulkes. He was challenged 4 years ago by four other candidates, and so I'm guessing people thought he was vulnerable then. He eked it out in the primary and then won the general and couldn't just do it this time. Did it give any sense of what the next couple of months, he's still the governor until January, what that's going to be like or what's ahead for him?
2: Yeah, no, he said they'll continue to steer the ship, make sure it's a smooth transition, back Helena and the Democrats in the general election in November. Kind of smooth sailing, I think. There was no pettiness, no abrasiveness. I know much had been made about that phone call from 4 years ago. None of that going on last night. It was, you know, pleasantries and just overall decorum that we saw.
1: Right, because it was a tough race, I would say, and he did, especially because he went on the attack from the get-go when Foulkes announced a year ago, and he went after her on opioids and her record at CVS. So I think in that way, you know, I think he knew he was behind and went on the attack, and that was his main message for most of the campaign for a year. Clearly, it didn't pan out with the voters, and Foulkes said that the morning after as well. I asked her about, like, did she feel like maybe that should be the end of the questioning on opioids, and she says, well, the voters have spoken, and I don't think it mattered that much to them.
2: Yeah, and it's hard, too, to attack CVS when it's such a large employer in the state, too. You wonder how well that attack landed. And as you've said, I know you did a story about this a couple of months ago when the first ads hit the airwaves. He went on the negative. He went on the attack to start. And does that even sit well with voters?
1: You know? Yeah, very interesting. And, you know, I think Dan McKee is very proud, it seems like, of the record he has and what he's accomplished, particularly on education and attendance. He claims that test scores are going to be the best in the country by 2030, beating Massachusetts. Did you get that sense from him? I think he did say something about, like, listen, I think people are going to look back at our time and be judged favorably.
2: Proud of the work they've done. I mean, legislatively, has he put, you know, what has he put into place that really ruffled feathers, right? Is there anything? I mean, the bridge is a unequivocal disaster, especially for anyone who lives on the East Bay. But he could also have easily pointed to that and say, this started long before I took office. He also didn't do that for the most part.
1: He tried. He tried to write the bridge was broken and I got handed a bad bridge. But the criticism, I think, folks, is strategy on this, because she eased off saying, he says, I closed the bridge and kept people safe. Her strategy was, yeah, but it was after that and the bid process that you originally said, the bridge would be done by, like, right now in 2026. And that didn't happen. And instead, it's going to be 2028. So we'll have plenty of time to reflect on Dan McKee's record. He was looking for really an unprecedented 10 years in office. That's not going to happen. It'll be just a little less than six by the time he's out of office in January.
2: And interesting to see where things head with November, seeing all the disruption we've seen locally to what's going to happen on the national scale. I'm interested to see.
1: Yeah. Very, very interesting. In Rhode Island, we've got some independents, Ken Block, and of course the Republican nominee. So it'll be a fractured race and who's going to take votes from who. Again, we'll be keeping an eye on all of it. Emily Vols, thanks for talking about the governor's race.
2: Thank you, Brian.
1: All right. The big shocker on primary night in Rhode Island, the race for mayor of Providence on the Democratic side, which for all intents and purposes decides the race. David Morales, a self-described Democratic socialist, 27 years old, topples incumbent mayor Brett Smiley. Covering that race on primary night was our Maddie Heimsch. She joins us from outside Providence City Hall. And Maddie, what was the mood like at the Morales camp when the word started to trickle in that he had won this race?
3: Well, Brian, really high energy. Like you said, it was an upset race. David Morales toppling incumbent mayor Brett Smiley. Now, the polling that we did see, there wasn't much for the mayor's race, but it did predict a close race, so it really could have gone either way. There were hugs, screaming, tears even at the Morales watch party last night on the west end of Providence. A lot of excitement in the air.
1: Now, in the national context, right, Democratic socialists have made inroads, obviously the mayor of New York, Mondami, and in some other cities as well. So that's kind of the headliner. People hear the word socialist, and Republicans definitely rail about that. And I think there are obviously some more traditional Democrats who are awfully skittish about it. What did Morales have to say about that label and his views going forward?
3: Yeah, well, that was the first question I asked him about last night, right after that upset win. I asked him, I said, you're a Democratic socialist. Is that an agenda you're looking to bring to the people of Providence? He said he's not focused on so much of a national agenda or a national movement, but really those issues right here in Providence. He said he's focused on housing, building more housing, and most specifically, maybe the biggest issue of the campaign, rent stabilization. He said he, in the first 100 days in the mayor's office, he's looking to enact rent stabilization, capping those rent hikes at 4% across Providence, something that he was very critical of current Mayor Brett Smiley for vetoing when it crossed his desk earlier this year. He said he's also looking to bring Providence public schools up to speed. So he really kind of shied away from talk of that national Democratic socialist movement, bringing it back to the issues right here in Providence.
1: Well, yeah, you kind of beat me to the punch on there, because as they say, all politics is local. And that was the big issue of this race. And really, for the last year or so, rent control, the city council passed it. Mayor Brett Smiley vetoed it. And Morales seized on that and said he would side with the council. He got the endorsement of outgoing city council president Rachel Miller on that issue. Was that his sense that that's really what turned the tide for him?
3: Yeah, seemingly. We spoke with Rachel Miller last night as well, and she said rent stabilization was the big issue. And we talked to a lot of voters today. We've been out in Providence today asking people about their reaction to the results. And everyone we talked to, when we asked them about the issues that were on their mind when they went to cast their ballots, they said the cost of their rent, housing, affordability, it really seems like rent stabilization was just at the top of the ticket.
1: Yeah, and again, you said public safety is also an issue, too, because the police officers union has made an issue of Morales's previous comments about defunding the police a while ago. He has since walked those back. Did he have any comment or take on that as, again, this potential apprehension toward a democratic socialist who's made comments like that in the past? It seems like a lot of more progressives have kind of walked back that talk from years ago about defunding the police.
3: Exactly what you're saying, Brian, really walking back those previous claims that he had made about defunding the police. I caught up with Morales this morning and asked him if he's spoken with Providence police leadership at all. He says not yet, but he's looking forward to having those conversations. Again, he's really walked back those claims about wanting to defund the police. He now says he's looking forward to working with Providence police to make Providence safer.
1: You know, again, rent controlled the big issue, but in the end, a lot of times, you know, local mayors, it's about getting the trash picked up, getting the snow cleared, filling the potholes. You know, Brett Smiley was kind of prided himself on kind of being a government wonk, but it probably didn't help. You know, before the blizzard, there was a snowstorm in January where he took a lot of heat for how long it took Providence to dig out from that. Did you get any sense of how Morales would just handle the day-to-day operation of city government? There's always talk about big policy issues and stuff like that, but again, you got to keep the trains running on time.
3: Well, it's a little bit of a question mark how he would handle those day-to-day issues. He's 27 years old. He's been a state representative for 6 years, but he'll be the youngest mayor in Providence's history, and he doesn't have much of a record to run on. He did say he's looking to appoint a new director of public works, kind of aiming at the issues that Mayor Smiley faced with those blizzards when we got snowed in over the winter, insinuating that he would have done a quicker, a better job digging out. So looking to appoint a new director of public works, but outside of that, we'll have to wait and see how he holds the office.
1: All right, Maddie Himes covering the Providence mayor's race, and again, the stunner, David Morales, taking out the incumbent, a Democratic socialist, a race that's sure, and the result that's sure to get national attention, especially from more right-wing outlets and pointing to what's happening in some of the cities across America. Maddie, thank you very much. We're turning now to the attorney general's race in Rhode Island, the Democratic primary. I'm joined by our Nicole Mader, who is covering that race. Kim Ahern, the victor in a four-way primary.
4: Yes.
1: She beat out narrowly Keith Hoffman, who was previously working in the attorney general's office.
4: Yes.
1: Was endorsed by Attorney General Peter Noronha. What did Kim Ahern have to say about why she thinks she won this race?
4: So during her campaign, she really positioned herself as a prosecutor. And that was one of the things that kind of differentiated her from some of the other candidates. She has a lot of experience in the courtroom. She was a prosecutor for years. She actually worked for Noronha for almost a decade. She also has worked in policy. She worked for former Governor Gina Raimondo and Dan McKee, who will soon be the former governor, but is currently the governor right now. And so she's a progressive candidate for sure. I mean, she has focused a lot on gun violence prevention, mental health, mental health and abortion rights. And then she also focused a lot on taking on the Trump administration. She said when I spoke to her that this was personal, the reason that she decided to run and why she feels so strongly to be the attorney general, because she wants to protect not only her children, but everyone's children, to make sure that they can have safe lives, that they can have affordable lives, which has clearly been a theme during this campaign, as we saw David Morales won in Providence.
1: Right. And the debate part of it between Keith Hoffman and Kim Ahern was who had kind of more experience,
4: yeah,
1: especially when it related to the AG's office. And
4: yes,
1: Noronha clearly took the side of Hoffman in this race. But Noronha has been very active, along with other Democrat states' attorneys general, in suing the Trump administration.
4: Yes.
1: And that was one of the themes from both of those candidates.
4: Yes.
1: Is we'll go harder at the Trump administration on certain things. So do you think she won that debate?
4: I think she She did. I think it's something that I pushed her on when I was talking to her of, okay, what are you actually going to do to kind of see this through? You've made some bold claims that you're going to stand up to him. But, you know, sometimes, as we see, AGs all across the country try to stand up to the Trump administration, and it doesn't necessarily go anywhere. But she did say, you know, anytime he comes after our funding, he comes after our bottom line, he comes after our nonprofits, like, we are going to sue him in a court of law, and I will make sure that we see that through. And so, you know, that was her answer to that question. I think it, of course, remains to be seen. And there has to be a reason to sue the Trump administration. So they have to do something, and they have. And she also, in her acceptance speech, she mentioned ICE agents and them kind of being on the streets in Providence. We have seen that over the past couple of months. That is something that she feels strongly about, keeping the people safe from that kind of branch of the Trump administration is something that she said that she was going to focus on. And so I think it remains to be seen how she does that. But clearly it resonated with voters, because there was there was a narrow margin in between her and Keith Hoffman. It was only about 3%. So in a four-way race, that's actually pretty close.
1: Yeah, and further back in the pack were two state representatives, Joseph Solomon, who set himself apart because he voted against the assault weapons ban, which was sponsored in the House by Jason Knight, who finished fourth in this race, and a distant fourth. Kim Ahern was most recently tapped by Dan McKee to serve as the first chair of Rhode Island's Cannabis Control Commission. Yeah. Some folks in that people seeking licenses have not been happy with her because of there's been delays. There was a lawsuit and how she handled that. So it'll be interesting to see how that plays out. The Republican for Attorney General has a history with cannabis, Alan Gordon. So we'll see how that goes. But any final takeaways on Kim Ahern and her victory?
4: I think it was a packed crowd when I walked in there. There were a lot of people who felt strongly about her. There were a lot of young people I noticed who were both on her team and were there to support her. And this is a historic nomination. You know, if she's the first woman to be elected the Democratic nominee for attorneys general. And if she wins in November, she will be the first LGBTQ person to hold statewide office in the state of Rhode Island. And so I do think that that narrative is connecting with people. That's from what I saw last night. I was honestly shocked by the people who were, you know, under the age of 25 that had showed up on a Wednesday night to support the attorney general, not necessarily a race that's as high profile as the governor's race or even the mayor of Providence's race. And so I think that that really stuck out to me when I was looking at kind of the demographic of people. It wasn't just, you know, older people who or lawyers or her friends. I mean, there were people who were really there and really had something to say and really bought into her promises and what she said that she was going to do. So, you know, I think it'll be interesting to see. She seems to be poised to win in November. Of course, anything can happen, as we saw last night. But it'll be interesting to see, especially maybe what her first move is if she becomes the attorney general, like what that first thing is that she decides to kind of stake her name on. It'll be interesting.
1: All right, Nicole Mader, thanks for joining us. Spending a lot of time in the courtroom lately across the border in Massachusetts covering the Lindsey Clancy trial.
4: Yes.
1: Now on the legal beat covering the attorney general's race.
4: Right, yes, Nicole? Two legal beats, I guess.
1: All right, thank you, Nicole.
4: Thank you.
1: Coming up here on 10 News Conference, a look at the Republican primary races for governor and Congress. Interesting results next.
5: 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That's the Realtor difference. The housing market could be reignited if the Fed cuts interest rates as much as some think. Jonathan Miller, president and appraiser Miller Samuel, says any little drop in mortgage rates from here will trigger a jump in sales as buyers flood in.
6: Even if rates only went down to 6.25, you know, not even cracking 6, I see this as incremental improvement, that as rates fall, more and more people are tipped into the purchase market.
5: But Miller also warns this could end up making homes less affordable for some because
6: I think you're going to end up seeing a big surge in demand, which is probably, with inventory still being inadequate in many markets, still causing prices to rise.
5: On the other hand, he says the rush into purchases could cause rents to drop. And that's the Bloomberg Real Estate Report. I'm Denise Pellegrini.
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9: I represent the silent majority, and the silent majority are the ones that don't vote. 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
10: How do you get that silent majority to come out and vote?
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1: All right, Vic Mellor defeated Dr. Stephen Scully in the Republican primary for Rhode Island's 2nd Congressional District. Mellor will now face Congressman Seth Magaziner in November. Magaziner wasted no time blasting Mellor over his actions at the U.S. Capitol on January 6, 2021. And Mellor isn't taking it lying down. He showed up to Magaziner's press conference Thursday morning. NBC10's Mike Cerullo reports from the State House.
11: Vic Mellor's victory party had not even ended on Wednesday night by the time Congressman Seth Magaziner had announced a press conference at the State House on Thursday morning alongside police officers who defended the nation's capital on January 6th. Those officers shared what they went through and condemned Mellor's actions, all while the Republican candidate watched on.
12: By far the most effective weapon they used that day was the mob itself. And Victor Mellor was a proud part of that weapon.
11: 5 years ago, D.C. police officer Daniel Hodges fended off attackers in our nation's capital.
12: Mellor was part of the crowd that punched me, kicked me, tried to gouge out my eye.
11: Now he's behind Seth Magaziner as the congressman tries to fend off a challenge from Republican Vic Mellor, who was at the Capitol on January 6th.
13: The rioters who attacked police and attacked our democracy are villains. Vic Mellor is one of those villains.
9: This was a political hack stunt.
11: Mellor was never charged or arrested.
9: To me, it was an amazing day.
11: He denies being around any violence and says he does not condone attacks on law enforcement.
9: For them to say that I condone violence and everything's just an outright lie.
11: But Magaziner says Mellor's actions speak for themselves.
13: No one who tried to attack our democracy on January 6th deserves to represent Rhode Island in Congress.
11: Both candidates are touting endorsements from major police labor unions, but Rhode Island's largest, the FOP, has been behind Mellor.
9: They understand my story. They know that I would never harm a policeman.
13: I don't know when they made their decision if they were aware that Vic Mellor was part of the attack on the Capitol on January 6th.
10: Do you regret going there on that day?
9: Absolutely not.
11: Well, both Mellor and Magaziner did speak to the press on Thursday morning. The two candidates did not speak to each other. For now, in Providence, Mike Cerullo, NBC 10 News.
1: All right, meanwhile, the Republican primary for governor still very close, with one candidate filing for a recount. Aaron Gukian ahead of Elaine Paulino by just a few hundred votes. Well, that's 10 News Conference. 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
2: From 92 Pro FM Mornings with another edition of Cumulus Community. And this morning we are hearing from a local mom all about a very big event happening on October 3rd. Elizabeth Cox is my guest. Hi, Elizabeth.
3: Hi, Becca. I'm so excited to be here.
2: I'm so happy to have you. And October 3rd is a really big day for you and your family at Goddard Memorial State Park. And you're going to give us all of that info. But first, tell us about your son, Luke.
3: Yeah, so my son Luke is 4 years old. He's a twin, and he is the sweetest little man around. He is warm and cuddly and gentle, and he also lives with Dup 15q syndrome. So it's a rare genetic disease that I had never heard about until we got this diagnosis. And this is recent. We just got the diagnosis in December.
2: Oh, wow.
3: And our family is hosting a 5K and a 1 mile Believe Walk at Goddard Park on October 3rd to raise money for a clinical trial for Dup 15Q syndrome. All of the proceeds for the event will go to the Dup 15Q Alliance and their efforts toward more research and more support with children with Dup 15Q. And we're so excited. I'm hoping, you know, everything works out perfectly. And it's as special as I think it's going to be. There's going to be food trucks and live music from our favorite local band, Felix Brown Band. We're also going to have Touch a Truck from Police and Fire Warwick Police and Fire. There's going to be sensory activities for kids. And we're just so hopeful that it's a place where every family feels like they can come regardless of ability. And we just are so hopeful that it's a place where disability families can come and feel like they are welcomed.

0: and cherished and supported. Obviously, most children don't have DUP15q. It's a rare genetic disease, but there are many disability families out there, and we're just hoping to create an environment where all kids are supported. And we're so excited to raise awareness about this rare disease and get the word out there.
1: Now, we also, coming up, have our day of giving in association with Hasbro Children's Hospital. So did you have to go through Hasbro, or did you go through another local entity for this?
0: No, we're not affiliated with Hasbro. We got this diagnosis at the CNDC through Hasbro. Hasbro has donated money to our cause, which is so amazing. They're one of our sponsors. We got this diagnosis in December because we assumed that our son had autism.
1: Okay.
0: And our doctor at the CNDC really pushed for us to get genetic testing. And a lot of people with kids with autism don't get the genetic testing for a lot of reasons. Like, first of all, it is so expensive to get the genetic testing. So that's a real barrier for a lot of families. But if we hadn't got the genetic testing, we wouldn't know that he had this. We would have just assumed that he had autism or intellectual disability. And I am so thankful to Hasbro Children's Hospital to say, please get the genetic testing. If it was my child, I would get it. So I'm so thankful to them and the neurodevelopmental center there.
1: Yes. So yeah, because this is like you said, a lot of people haven't heard of this particular thing. And but it is, like you said, it was neurodevelopmental disease. And this event that you have, it's called the Believe Walk Run, correct?
0: That's it. Yeah.
1: And it's October 3rd. Now, how can people find out more info? And you do need to register, correct?
0: You do. Yes, you need to register. Yeah, because it's a state park. So everything kind of has to be registered. So you would go to charity.pledgeit.org/Rhode Island. Mm-hmm. And I can give you obviously that link. So yeah, you would go there and hit tickets and you can sign up either for the walk or for the 5K.
1: For the walk or the 5K. What made you put together this event?
0: So I think that when you get a diagnosis like that, it feels very out of control. Like you have zero control of anything that's happening. And I think I wanted to find something that I could control. Mm-hmm. And my husband and I were kind of like, what can we even do? Like we just feel like our hands are tied. And then we got an email from the Alliance that said, like, we're looking for families across the country that can help us get to the clinical trial. And I looked at my husband and I was like, honey, I'm going to do it. Like, let's do it. What do you think? And this has become the thing that I can control. This has become the thing that's really like helped me, support my son. And helping us have more research and hopefully get to this clinical trial like would mean so much to not just Luke but in our family, but to so many families. So that's like what pushed me into it. I certainly don't have a lot of experience. I'm a therapist. This is my first event. I've never done anything like this before. But I'm, you know, we're just doing the best we can. And so far it's gone pretty well. We got a $25,000 donor like right out of the gate.
1: How amazing is that? Didn't even have the event yet, right?
0: I know. And we've so far raised over $53,000.
1: Wow.
0: Yeah. So we're really proud of that. Especially because it's our, you know, our first event.
1: So you feel like, you know, you're going to get the October 3rd event done and then you're going to see what happens with that. And then do you feel like you would do more events to spread awareness in the future?
0: So I love the idea of spreading, you know, doing more events and fundraising more. I think I didn't realize how hard it would be. So I may take a year off and then try again, but it has been a really good experience to, honestly, to spread the word. Like, I am so hopeful that there's even one autism mom or autism dad listening to, you know, something that we've done, whether it's this you know, this podcast or my, sorry, not podcast, interview. My husband was on a podcast. We're going to be on WPRI 12.
1: Great.
0: And And I'm hoping that somebody listens to it and thinks, I'm going to get that genetic testing done. Because now I know, you know, kind of like the truth about what's been going on with my son, and I wouldn't have known otherwise. And that just feels like, you know, everything to us. That opportunity.
1: There's something to having somebody local that's going through something similar to you. I mean, it is great to connect with people across the country on different things, right? Like this is this alliance that you all are associated with is a national type organization. Yes. But there's something to be said about connecting with families locally who are living kind of the same day-to-day lives as you, going to the same doctors as you, having the same day-to-day as you, right?
0: Absolutely. Yeah, it's so helpful to be connected to families close by. You know, like we know a family in Massachusetts now. We actually know a family in Cranston. Like it's obviously a rare genetic disease, but there are people around. And it's nice to get together and have not to feel so isolated.
1: I was just going to say, that's like, it's an isolating feeling. And you were describing it at the very beginning when you said it's almost like a helpless feeling. So what can you do? You can put together this event. You can connect with local families. And that way you feel like, okay, I'm more in control. I can't control this aspect of it, but I can control this aspect of it.
0: Absolutely. Yeah. So there's this big piece for my son is loss of speech. So my son, Luke, for most of his like for the beginning part of his life, I would say like definitely the first 12 months, he was developing like as a neurotypical child, I would say. We didn't notice like any major differences. And then things like started to pick up and we noticed like, oh, he's definitely hyperactive, although he is a little boy. So like we always kept that in mind.
1: Yes.
0: And we noticed he had kind of like sticky thinking and he would go back to things. He was really, really intrigued by certain things like wheels. And those obviously are autism traits. But then he had this major loss of speech around like 18 months, 2 years. And it was significant. Like before this, he was singing songs. He was counting to 20. He knew all of his shapes and colors and he lost everything.
1: Oh,
0: and
1: wow.
0: to watch my son go through that was so brutal. Mm-hmm. And all you want to do is like support them and help them because he's, oh my gosh, just like the most special little guy ever. And I think that having other families around us that have been through kind of like similar experiences has helped us so much. And the Alliance too connected us with like the appropriate doctor.
1: Oh, good.
0: So many doctors had never heard of this. Like even our own pediatrician who we just absolutely is near and dear to our hearts said to us like, I'm going to be learning about this alongside you.
1: Wow. Right?
0: Like they had never heard of it. Even like, you know, I don't want to throw this hospital under the bus, but like one of the best hospitals in the country gave us zero answers. Like we came in with a list of 50 questions. We had zero answers by the end of that meeting. And thank goodness the Alliance helped connect us with Mass General and this doctor that's actually like a specialist in the field. But yeah, so for these kids, like there can be major regressions and it is so out of our control. And I think finding ways to like, you know, have a community and a space where you can, you know, be seen and understood. And also just like be alongside people who are going through something as hard as you are. It just makes it feel like more manageable.
1: Yes, absolutely. And once again, on Cumulus Community, we're talking with Elizabeth Cox. Her son, Luke, has DUP15Q syndrome. And if you want more info on this October 3rd event, it's called the Believe, Walk, Run. It's happening October 3rd, like I said, Goddard Memorial State Park. And people can sign up once again by going to charity.pledge.org, correct? And that's where registration is. But during the day, this is a 5K. There's like a lot happening that day.
0: Yes. Yeah. It's a 5K, a 1 mile walk. There'll be food trucks, touch a truck, and a live band.
1: And that is October 3rd. The band is Felix Brown Band. And it sounds like it's not just going to be a fun day, but a meaningful day as well. Elizabeth, thank you so much for coming on Cumulus Community with us.
0: Becca, thank you so much for having me. It means so much to me.
2: This has been Cumulus Community. If you're a nonprofit, charity, or community champion and would like the opportunity to speak about your initiative, please contact us at 99.
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9: What's one of the most important parts of a kid's school day? Could it be recess? Well, for the first time in 13 years, the American Academy of Pediatrics has updated its guidance on recess. Unstructured playtime isn't a frill. It's essential for kids' health, even their grades. The science makes sense here. Young brains need breaks between bouts of learning to actually lock in what they've absorbed. Recess also gets kids moving, which matters when about 1 in 5 American children has obesity. It also gives them a chance to build friendships and build confidence. Here's what surprised me. The authors of this updated policy statement said recess should never be taken away as a punishment because the kids who lose it are often the ones who need it the most. Older kids need it as well for their bodies and their brains. I'm Dr. Sanjay Gupta, helping you live a better life.
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1: From ABC News, I'm Chuck Severson. Good morning. Possibly sparking some headlines throughout the United Kingdom and Ireland, President Trump in Dublin. He'll hold talks with Ireland's president and prime minister and go to a major golf tournament, the Irish Open, held on a course he owns on the country's Atlantic coast. At a news conference in the past hour, Trump said he'd like to see the Republic of Ireland and Northern Ireland reunified.
2: I don't want to cause any problems, but I will tell you, I'd love to see it unified. I have friends on both sides, great people. They're Irish people. How can they be bad, right? I'd love to see it unified.
1: Not offering a reason why, the president said he thinks the Iran war will end after the November midterm election. Zan of Iran.
2: They were 2 weeks away from having a nuclear weapon. If they had it, they would have blown up Israel, they would have blown up the Middle East, and they would have hit some of Europe's, in my opinion, Europe's cities.
1: No word what evidence there is of that. Trump also saying he thinks gasoline prices will come down after the midterms, but has not explained what would cause that. A new mom in Philadelphia, Nicole Collins, criticizes a factor in the rising cost of living.
3: It's kind of a pointless war. You know, that's just making everything more expensive for us.
1: The acting U.S. Navy Secretary confirms that Iranian missiles hit U.S. aircraft in Jordan this week. That's not the only U.S. ally in the Middle East hosting a U.S. airbase to be struck. ABC's James Longman.
4: The acting U.S. Navy Secretary says the Iranians, quote, blew the hell out of Bahrain over the last few months. That's where the Navy's Fifth Fleet is based. It raises serious questions about the long-term U.S. presence there.
1: North Korea launching several short-range ballistic missiles toward the sea today, say South Korea and Japan. It happens a day after the U.S., South Korea, and Japan ended their joint military exercises, which North Korea considers a provocation. You're listening to ABC News.
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1: Attacks on a key Saudi oil pipeline were launched from Iraqi territory, says Iraq's government. In response, Iraq has closed 2 key border crossings with Iran, halting all passenger and commercial traffic, says Iran's state-run media. In late-night social media posts, President Trump calls on the Smithsonian to install a colossal statue of George Washington outside the National Museum of American History in a special exhibit honoring the nation's first president. He is easily America's greatest hero, wrote Trump in the posts. California rolling out laws that strengthen safeguards online for children and teens. ABC's Jacqueline Lee in Los Angeles.
7: On Thursday, California Governor Gavin Newsom signing 13 pieces of legislation, including creating what he says are the strongest companion chatbot regulations in the country. Dubbed Adam's Law after 16-year-old Adam Rain, who committed suicide last year after months of confiding in ChatGPT. The law includes crisis protocols, parental controls, and notifications if a child turns off safety settings.
1: In the Mayor culpa department, the reflecting pool. ABC's Mary Bruce.
8: President Trump spent $15 million on these renovations, but soon after it was completed, the paint on the bottom of the pool started lifting to the surface. The president blamed vandals, but the New York Times reports the contractor on the project now acknowledges the damage was caused by mistakes they made themselves, that their plan was flawed, and so was its execution.
1: Chuck Sievertson, ABC News.
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10: Hi, everyone. Welcome on into our show. You're listening to Massey on Money. I'm Amy Sharp, here with the founder and president of Massey & Associates, Inc., Jeff Massey. Always a pleasure to be here and talking with you all about retirement-related topics. And a big one today we're going to get into is helping to secure a woman's financial future. How does that look different from any other retirement plan that's put together? Jeff's going to give us his insight on that, the challenges that women can face as they plan for retirement and go through retirement, essentially. But we want to start by sharing our phone number with you, 401-200-7200, 401-200-7200. You can text the word VISIT to that number. 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You just get to sit down, meet the team, see if it's a good fit before you move forward. 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So having a good plan in place is essential. And they call it their Massey on Money Retirement Roadmap here at Massey & Associates. The number once again, 401-200-7200. Jeff Massey, how are you today?
11: Doing great.
10: Wow.
11: Doing great. Always fun to be here.
10: Yeah.
11: I'm excited. I don't know. I feel kind of ramped up today for some reason, but you know, it's a wonderful time, you know, just enjoying life.
10: Yeah, that's good. And then this is a really important topic. I know it's one that's near and dear to your heart because at Massey & Associates, you're always making it a priority to make sure that each member of the couple, women included, come to the table for that conversation as you start planning for retirement. It's so important. You know, and I think we all think of retirement as a destination. You know, we're working hard, we're saving, we get to it's not a finish line. It's really a starting line for another phase of our life. But for millions of women, retirement is a little different. It's a marathon that could last 30, 35 years, even longer. What is it about a woman's retirement that makes it so fundamentally different from a man's?
11: Well, you know, we have to look at the obvious statistics. You know, there's a lot of information out there. Latest, I believe, is 65-year-old woman has about a 50% chance of living to 88 or beyond. Now, there are also stats out there that say a married couple, age 65, there's at least a 25% chance that one of them will live beyond 90. So when you start doing the math there, you have to really look at what we call the longevity risk, you know, the longer lifespans. Obviously, the money has to last that much longer. So every financial risk that you have relative to your retirement planning is then amplified because, you know, if we think back, if I go back, you know, 20 plus years, I've been doing this for 30, but if I go 20 plus years, I met with so many couples where the gentleman was 75 and their pension was going away. And I was like, what do you mean it's going away? Pensions are for life. He said, well, I had an option to do it for 10 years and I could barely get out of bed at 65. I didn't think I would live beyond 75. And here they are in good health and their pension's going away. Then what? That's just poor planning. you know, my hope is that they were not dealing with an advisor. They did it on their own, because an advisor would never set up just a 10-year plan. I mean, come on. I mean, unless you're going to go
10: right
11: to a state or country that allows you to check out when you want to check out. I mean, that's not normal. It's not typical, right? It's important to have a plan that will last, that will generate income that you can rely on for the rest of your life. There are financial instruments out there that are geared to do exactly that. So we believe that's a good part of the planning that we do, is to ensure that when we structure an income, it's a lifetime income. So whether you live a short period or a super long period, you will get paid that dollar amount, even if your cash balance goes to zero. That's the important part. These are guaranteed insurance contracts that are backed up by the financial strength and claims paying ability of great insurance companies. So it's important to use those for an element of your income. It doesn't necessarily have to cover all of your what we call discretionary spending, but all the basics to live on, that should be covered with an income that you can rely on. So if you have a short-term look and you design a plan, even if you say, well, I'll do a 20-year plan. Okay, but what if you live beyond 20? Then what? Do you become a burden on your children? Is that really what you want? Is that really how you want your retirement life to end up? That's not how we like to plan. We want a plan so that it can go beyond that. So we have to be concerned about that longevity issue. And when you look at, again, statistics, women are more likely to outlive their equal age spouses. Now, granted, there are always exceptions. We know that. But just law of large numbers, women tend to outlive equal age spouses, for one. For two, we have to deal with divorce. And in this current generation retiring, I mean, divorce was probably in the 50% range. So that's important too. So a lot of women end up living alone, you know, in their final years, many as a choice, because they're like, yeah, I'm done with marriage. So we're never sure what's going to happen. But if you were to look at retirement as a finish line, I think it's more, as you mentioned earlier, it's more of a starting point. And then you're just going to move into a different phase of life. And you want to have a plan that will do that with you. Because this is so important, especially for women, we want to provide a special report. You can receive this report simply by texting 401-207-200. Text that number. Just text the word money. So text the word money to 401-207-200. We'll get that report right out to you this week. Once you get it, review it, you can call that same number and set up a complimentary consultation, which is actually a two-step process, so we can do a complete evaluation of where you are currently and what your goals are for the future. We'd love to help you with that.
10: Talking today with Jeff Massey, founder and president here with Massey & Associates, Inc., as we take you through the really important conversation of what women need to be thinking about as they plan for and go through retirement. And there is a lot to get into today, so let's keep going here. Jeff, as we think about longevity being the central problem for women, what does that mean practically for someone who's been following maybe the conventional retirement rules? And along those same lines, do those rules still work? I'm thinking, you know, kind of the 4% rule and whatever else may be out there that's not working any longer.
11: You know, that 4% rule was created a very long time ago, decades ago. I think if my memory serves, the last time that was kind of tweaked was in the 60s. And the concept there was, you have an investment portfolio and you have a typical 60% in equities, 40% in fixed income. Well, the fixed income they were using back then when they created this quote unquote rule of 4%, they were using government treasuries. And throughout that decade, the interest rates that they were paying fluctuated a little bit, but it was between 5% and 6%. I mean, those are big numbers. So if you have 40% of your money earning with treasuries a guaranteed 5% or 6%, and then you have 60% of your money in equities, there was a reasonable expectation that you could take 4% in your first year of retirement, And then each year, you would kick that up a smidge to handle inflation. And again, a reasonable expectation that you would not run out of money. There was no guaranteed word in there. It was a reasonable expectation. Mm-hmm. So we feel that that rule is off base today because you can't get guaranteed 5-6% treasuries. I mean, just that's not what they're paying. They're paying in the mid threes, mid to high threes right now. So when we look at that, it's important to understand that that was good way back, 60 years ago, but it's not valid any longer. And today, insurance contracts have kind of moved into that income space that allows you to create a guaranteed lifetime income, again, backed up by the financial strength of the insurance company that issues that contract. So I know we're getting close to the end of this segment. I would like to kind of continue this conversation about the 4% rule and how we are looking at creating income for our clients in today's environment. So again, we're talking about money and retirement. I want to reoffer that particular report, that money report. Simply text the word money to 401-200-7200. 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We'll get that report right out to you this week. And then we look forward. Once you get a chance to review that, you can call us, come in for a meeting. We would love to visit with you to determine what your goals are currently and how we might be able to help you achieve those financial goals so that you can have the retirement that you deserve.
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10: It's Amy Sharp alongside Jeff Massey today here on our show, Massey on Money. We are talking about the importance of planning for retirement, especially if you are a woman. There are just different challenges that you face, longevity being a big, big one. And we've gotten into it a little bit, and we're now kind of trickling down into the rules of retirement, if they apply. And we're going to get to that in just a moment. Before, I want to share a number once again with you. 401-200-7200 is that number to have that conversation, that initial conversation with the team here at Massey & Associates, Inc. And if you text the word roadmap to that number, we'll send you out information about their Massey on Money Retirement Roadmap. That is their comprehensive plan that takes into account all of the math. That's the main part of it, what you've saved, and whether that savings will get you to and through retirement. And then, you know, bringing in what is important to you. What are your goals? What are your values? What do you want to do in retirement? And then making that spending plan, not a budget. We don't call it a budget here on this show. It's a spending plan. There's a little positive spin there, but the fact remains there's no paycheck coming in. You have to have income. And so that plan is critical. Once again, 401-200-7200. Before we went to break, we were talking, Jeff, about whether or not those conventional retirement rules really do apply, whether they work, and specifically the 4% rule, which I think a lot of people have certainly heard of, I would think, in some capacity.
11: You know, it's kind of funny, before I get into that, when you use the word budget, I just met with somebody recently, and he actually used the word budget. And as soon as he said it, he went, yeah, I know you don't like using that word.
10: There you go.
11: So he had told me he's a faithful listener. He listens every Sunday morning. And that just popped into my head. So I thought that was kind of funny.
10: That's great. Well, you know, you get used to saying a word, and I guess you just can't let it go. But I like the positive spin on it that your team puts. I'd much rather call it a spending plan than a budget. Yeah. That sounds way more fun.
11: Absolutely. Yeah. So back to the 4% rule. When we think about that, as again, my memory, I believe it was in the 60s when they readjusted that or tweaked it a little bit. So what was the life expectancy back then? It was a whole lot different than it is today. You know, so that's another issue that you have to deal with. It's much more common for people to live into their 80s and 90s today than it certainly was back then. Now, back in that generation, like my grandparents, all four of my grandparents died in their early to mid 70s, yeah. All four of them.
10: Yeah.
11: Yeah.
10: That's young.
11: It was far more common. So people thought a 10-year retirement was a long retirement back then. So that's why I mentioned about the reasonable expectation. It was because it was designed for a shorter period. And the important thing, it's not just a static 4%. You need to have that inflation, you know, adjustment, because inflation can quietly erode your purchasing power if you don't continuously add income as you move forward. Now, what we often find, people will come in and say, well, I need the same exact amount of money or even a little bit more income in retirement than while I was working. But realistically, we find, based on decades of doing this business with retirement planning, we find that most people end up spending far less than they thought in those early years of retirement. You know, I think it might be rooted in, I don't know, I don't think fear is the right word, but a real concern that because they've lost the paycheck, they have to make sure that they have a whole bunch more money coming in. And what do? They end up taking it and putting it right back into the bank. So we ask people to provide us with their lifestyle expense, what it is currently, you know, pre-retirement, and then we just target that. We don't feel that we need to create ongoing income beyond retirement, but access to money whenever they want it is important. So oftentimes we see people, in our opinion, make the mistake of saying, look, I want $20,000 for travel expenses, and I want that in my monthly income. And we say, no, you don't. You don't need it in your monthly income. You need it when you want it.
10: Right. That would
11: so you need access to it, not to take $20,000 and divide it by 12. Because if March rolls around and you want to go on that $20,000 trip, you've only received, you know, 3/12 or a quarter of the $20,000. So you don't need travel money in your monthly income. You need access to money whenever you want it so that, you know, boom, it's right there. You call us, say, hey, time for that trip. I need $20,000 for my account. Just drop it into my checking account. And Fidelity just moves the money over to their checking account. Very simple, very easy. Now, let's get back to the issue of women in retirement more specifically. All too often, women will arrive at retirement with much less money saved than their male counterparts. Now, there's a lot of history with that. Oftentimes, the woman would have children, and certainly in prior generations, more moms were stay-at-home moms until they raised the children, you know, so they don't have as much of a Social Security amount They might not have been working outside the home in a, you know, highly compensated position. Now, again, always exceptions. We're just talking in broad strokes here. And that's one of the reasons, certainly with the women that are retiring currently, they were less likely to have a high-paying job than men were. That's just statistics. So when you look at it, and I see this as an issue, again, I always talk about people that we just met with because it's fresh in my head. Multi-million dollars. He said, well, she doesn't want to come. Doesn't want to come to the meetings. And I'm like, look, we need her at the next meeting. This is too important. You can't just do this on your own. You've got a multi-million dollar decision you're about to make, and you're telling me your wife's not interested in that. We need to have both parties in the meetings. It is so critical. And there's been times when I kind of waver with this a little bit. And there are times where I say, look, if your wife's not coming, then we're not going to work together.
10: There really are very few exceptions, I would imagine, to that rule.
11: Yeah, and there's one. Second marriages where they each make their own decisions on their own money.
10: Mm, sure.
11: Then I can say, okay, I can work with that. However, long-term marriages, there is no excuse for your spouse not coming in. I'm sorry, there's no excuse. Even if they're working, everybody gets vacation time. Anybody can take an hour out of work to come in for a late afternoon appointment. I mean, it's too easy. And look at it this way. It took them decades to save millions of dollars. But now they're looking at making a decision to work with an advisory team that's going to handle millions of dollars. Why would you not want your spouse involved with that decision? That's how I look at it.
10: It's hard to imagine. I think there's just some people that's just the way it's always been in their minds. And I think it's generational, Jeff. I think we're shifting. I think we're shifting to a whole different, you know, your younger advisors you have working on the team there at Massey & Associates are not going to see this as much as you have over the last, you know, 20 years.
11: Totally agree with that. And it's just important because and I've talked about this numerous times over the years, and more often than not, it's the man that's taking the reins with the finances and the woman is just kind of going along for the ride. What happens when the man checks out or has a stroke and no longer knows what he's doing or where the money is? What does that do for your wife? Leaving her out in limbo, where all of a sudden she's got to pick up all the pieces and try to figure out what's been going on. You're not helping your wife with that mindset. And I'm very strong with that because it should be. You should be making financial decisions together. The basic idea. All right. So I need to move on. I think I made my point with that. It's just, we're here to help people. And we know we have a ton of women listening because the books, because I endorse the books out to each person that requests a free book. You know, I don't have a hard statistic, but in just what my sense is, 2/3 to 3/4 of the book requests are from women.
10: Wow. That's an impressive statistic. I don't know if I've heard you say that one before.
11: It's not something I think about a lot, but as I'm, you know, writing names, more often than not, like I said, 2/3, 3/4, I should probably
10: that's
11: track
10: who's asking.
11: To get a hard number.
10: Yeah.
11: But we get a ton of women requesting the book. Why is that? They need that information. They need to get easy to read, easy to understand information about retirement planning. And if they're widowed, if they're divorced, or if they were the non-financial spouse where all of a sudden they have to take over, you know, they have to catch up. And it's a shame. Men are not doing their wives a favor by doing this. Now, that being said, always exceptions, we have a handful of women that are the financial spouse, and the man has gone along for the ride. So it does work both ways, but certainly, by far, it's the man most often taking care of the finances, and that's why I'm so strong about, guys, you are not helping your wife by keeping her in the dark. You might be saying, oh, don't worry, honey, I'll take care of it, but you're not helping her in the long run. Because statistically, you're probably going to check out before her. She's going to be on her own, and she doesn't have a clue of what you've been doing with the finances. So that's why we want both people here. And we'd love to meet with you. So simply text the word VISIT to 401 800-200-7200. 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
10: Welcome back into Massey on Money. 401-200-7200 is that number. I'm Amy Sharp. I'm here with Jeff Massey. Always a pleasure to sit down and talk with Jeff about all things relating to retirement today, really focusing in on women in retirement. Every once in a while here on our show, we will specifically take time, we'll set time apart to focus on this because statistically, women do live longer than men. The longevity piece, it becomes such a factor as women get into this phase of life, and if they lose their spouse, what does that mean? Are they equipped with the tools that they need to continue living and having that retirement, that successful retirement that they want? It all begins with a call, 401-200-7200. Here at Massey & Associates, the team really insists that women come to these meetings, that both parties be present to take it all in, soak up the knowledge of the team here at Massey & Associates, and truly, truly understand how that Massey on Money retirement roadmap works for you specifically. 401-200-7200. I know that we've kind of touched on this a little bit. When we think about women arriving at retirement with less saved than their male counterparts, mm-hmm. there is this gap that sometimes happens, Jeff, and the gap is different for everyone, of course. Let's go a little deeper into some of those reasons that this can happen and what we can do about it.
11: Yeah, and that gap is pretty large, where most women entering retirement, again, always exceptions, but most women entering retirement have much less saved in their personal accounts or IRAs, retirement plans, et cetera, than their husbands or than men do in general. Because we have a lot of folks, you know, with a divorce rate that's been at or near that 50% range for a couple of decades at least. You know, many people are going through that retirement door as a single, be it a man or woman. There's lots of single women. And I think men seem to get married more often after their wife passes than women do. Just my own personal observation with the folks we meet with. You know, I don't know what the reasons are. I think mostly because we men are kind of not good on our own. That's what I mean.
10: You said it, Jeff. I'm staying out of some of this right here. I'm just going to let you, I'm going to let you say some of these things.
11: Yeah, I freely admit that. You know, much better with a woman in my life than I am without. That's how I look at it. So when we look at it, so what are some of the reasons? Women are responsible typically for the unpaid caregiving, which start as raising children. Oftentimes they will leave the workforce, which means they're not earning money. They're not putting money into a retirement plan or an IRA. And then fast forward towards as they get closer to, or even in the early years of retirement, but as they're getting closer to retirement, they again may be responsible for caregiving for their parents. Now, and then there's a real conundrum. I think they're called the sandwich parents, where they may still be supporting kids or adult children, let's put it that way, as well as caring for elder parents. That puts them right in the middle between both. So that makes it challenging. And when you look at a career that they may have had before children getting interrupted, well, that means, again, lower income. And if they had a 401k to contribute into, you know, there's probably less money going into that, which means they're missing employer matches if they had that. You know, and there's a stat that I just ran across recently where in the state of Rhode Island, 40% of workers do not have access to an employer retirement plan. 40%. That's a huge number. But here's my thinking. That's no excuse for not having an IRA account, because it's easy to set those up and it's yours. No matter where you work, you can always contribute into your individual retirement arrangement account. That's what that's for. So you can get that started lots of ways. You can go to Fidelity, you can go to Schwab, and go to Vanguard, many different places. And you can start for small amounts of money, like $25 a month. So really, just get started with that, ladies. I mean, it's important. Let's back up. So just get started, you know, and we just encourage you to do that as early as you can. Now, when you now look at Social Security, that's a big issue, because many people have misconceptions about Social Security and how it's calculated. We've heard, oh, they take your last three, they take your last five, or they take your best three or your best five. That's not how it works. They take 35 years of earnings into that. And every year that mom had to raise children or chose to raise children and had no formal income coming in, those could be zeros in that 35-year calculation. And the more zeros you have in that 35 years, the lower your benefit will be. It's just math. So it's important that they need to try to catch up as best they can. And the caregiving for children and parents kind of robs them from the ability for saving for their future. And then, of course, we always have the apparently never ending, at least not to date, the gender pay gap, where women oftentimes get paid less than men doing the exact same job, which is, you know, as a father of two daughters, it's an outrage that they do that. Now, my daughters are in careers, nursing and attorney, where they're doing fine. And I think they're doing okay. I don't think they really have a pay gap issue because of how they're paid. Now, when you look at over a 30-year retirement, you know, these gaps collectively compound into a huge amount of money that is not being saved for retirement. And that, you know, digging into all the details, that's why women have saved less on average than men for their retirement years. So it's important. And we're here to help to do the best that we can with what you have accumulated for your retirement years. Now, if you're several years away from retirement, that is a great time to come in. And let us kind of project out where you might be at retirement. And if there are adjustments that need to get made, well, the sooner you do that, the better for long-term retirement. And it's important to kind of

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1: It's really, really helping us break that down here on our show today. 401-200-7200 is that number. As women are listening right now and they're thinking about their current plans, maybe that they do have in place, Jeff, and maybe they don't reflect on what we're talking about. How do you help someone get from where they are to a plan that is built for their actual reality?
2: Well, and that's what we're here for. We're here to analyze where you are currently, look at your lifestyle expenses, look at any forms of income that may be coming in, whether it's Social Security, pension, if you're fortunate enough to have one, and then see what the financial gap is. You know, how much do you have to create for income from your assets to provide you with the level of income you need to maintain your pre-retirement lifestyle? And that's where we start. And we have to analyze that first. And then we look at, okay, well, what do you have set aside? How far away from retirement are you? And are you going to be okay when you get there? Or is there going to be a shortfall in your savings where you won't be able to produce enough to provide that pre-retirement lifestyle coverage? Because that's a goal. It's always, we need to make sure or determine if you have enough saved to create the income you need to maintain your lifestyle. And if you don't, well, then we discuss options. Well, what can you do differently? Can you save a little bit more? Can you cut back a little bit on expenses? Those are pretty much the two ways to do it. You might want to cohabitate with a friend, you know, be it if it's a woman living with another woman or sharing an apartment, things of that nature. There are different ways you have to do it. It's not optimal, obviously. We like people to be able to be self-supporting and live the lifestyle that they choose with the privacy that they want. And it's just a matter of doing the analysis. Where are you? How can we make it better? Can we make it better? And if we can't, then it's a hard conversation for us to have, but we at least analyze and say, look, here's what we see. And these are the tough things you need to do to make this work so you can retire at typical retirement age, as opposed to working, being required to work, you know, into your 70s because you don't have enough to retire on. So it's important to potentially cut back now if you don't have enough funds to generate the retirement income you need. I know this is tough. It's a tough topic there, but we want to provide that analysis to you because knowledge is powerful. It's important. So again, text the word VISIT to 401-200-7200. 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Come on in. Let us do the evaluation. It's complimentary, and we'll show you like a snapshot. Here's what we think, and here's how we think we can make it better.
1: Okay, we're going to step aside, take a break. We will continue this conversation with Jeff Massey here on our show. But first, again, that number, 401-200-7200. Text the word VISIT to that number. Come on in, have a discovery meeting. 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More on the topic of women in retirement with Jeff Massey when we return here on Massey on Money right after this.
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2: Welcome back, everyone, to Massey on Money. Before the break, we talked about why women face a really different retirement landscape, longer lives, career gaps, and the very real probability of managing money alone. It's an important conversation. In our remaining time, we're going to cover a couple big ones here. We're going to try to anyway. And that we touched on it a little bit, Jeff, but the ripple effect of a husband's Social Security decision. Why is this so important? And what can often go wrong in this case?
3: Ooh, well, we might be able to do a whole show on that.
2: I haven't given you much time here. That's why I prefaced it that way.
3: All right. So if you're not really working with an advisor that can kind of coach you through the better of what we call the sweet spot of your Social Security decisions, when is the best time for an individual or even a married couple? Now, married couples have more options, if you will, than a single person does relative to Social Security. There is an exception, of course. You might be single. You might have been married for 10 years or more. And if so, well, then you have more options because you can qualify from your former spouse's earnings record if that benefit would provide more than your own earnings record. Sometimes that's the case. Not often, but sometimes that is the case. So to understand, there are two different types of benefits, right? The spousal benefit and the survivor benefit. And they are very different. The spousal benefit means that a lower earning spouse can claim 50% of the higher earner's full retirement age benefit called the FRA, full retirement age. So that is somewhere between age 66 and 67. Let's just use 66 as an example. Now, you have one spouse that is receiving their retirement benefit from Social Security. The other spouse, the lower earning spouse, when they reach their full retirement age, they would qualify for that 50%. Now, they need to be, in this example, age 66. Well, let's say one spouse is taking their benefit, but there's several years between them, and the other spouse at 62 really isn't working, making a lot of money. They're just working part-time. They would like to take their retirement benefit, which would be a spousal benefit that would start at 50% of full retirement age, but then it's discounted down to their age 62. So they can take it, but they lose a bunch when they do it that way. So it's not generally the best option, okay? Now, there are many different ways to work with Social Security, and that's why we provide complimentary consultations so we can help you through that. Now, if we jump to survivor benefit, when a spouse dies, the widow can receive, so depending on age, the larger of their own benefit or the deceased spouse's benefit. Not just math. We just help people make that decision. Now, when you look at another potential issue, if let's just say the husband claims early at age 62. Many years ago, we had people come in, and many years ago, Social Security would send out a statement. And it was like a four-pager. And on page 2, in the upper top of page two, it would give you different benefits at your full retirement age, and then age 62, and then age 70, which is kind of weird. They didn't do it 62, full retirement 70. They did full retirement first, then 62, then 70. Now, why is that important? Many people would come in and say, well, I don't mind taking the early benefit at 62 because this says when I get to my full retirement age, I get a bump up to this higher number. Well, that's not how that works. When you start at 62, you are forfeiting. If you go from 66 to 62, you're losing 25% of your age 66 benefit. That is a huge amount of money to give up for the rest of your life. Now, there are always exceptions because there are times where people should take it at 62. Most typically, it's because they have very poor health and they are probably not going to be around and longevity is not an issue for them. That's an exception. Now, there are exceptions with spouses where one spouse maybe never earned a bunch, but they could start theirs at 62, their own record at 62, and then at their full retirement age, they could switch to a spousal benefit and get what we refer to as a spousal bump. Social Security does a calculation, and they will add some money from the spousal record to bump up their benefit from that point going forward. Again, this is what we're here for, to help people determine what makes the most sense. But if the husband in this example claims early at 62, he's locking that lower number forever. And not just for him, but his benefit, if it's bigger than his wife's, well, she's going to have a lower benefit for the rest of her life as well. Now the flip side, well, what if the husband in this example delays to full retirement age, you know, which is instead of 62, either full retirement age or better to age 70. Now, mathematically, we have showed many, many people that waiting till 70 is the most sensible way for one of them to draw their benefit. Most never do that. That's the sad part. Yeah. Our job is to do the math, and we show them, look, here's what we think is the better way. But it is their decision, finally. And oftentimes, even though we say, look, mathematically, this makes the most sense. But they say, yeah, but we're going to take it at full retirement age because we want to travel more. Okay, great. We did our job, but it's still our client's decision as to when they want to do that. So by waiting beyond full retirement age, again, let's use 66 as an example, you would earn, by delaying to 70, 8% delayed retirement credit for each year of deferral. Now, the best part, that is calculated literally on a monthly basis. So if you defer it 6 months, you would get 4%. It's a simple example. You take the 8% divided by 12. They change your benefit every single month. And you can go to ssa.gov. You can set up an account if you haven't done that already. And you can get all of these numbers based on your earnings record. And it's really handy to have before you come in and meet with us, because if you're married, we want both of those numbers so we can do the math for you. And, you know, where else can you go get a guaranteed 8% increase? Right. And that's government backed. That's right from Social Security, and get an inflation adjustment. Although I don't like what they use for the index for the inflation adjustment, but it is something that apparently is being looked at now. They might change that, which would be a wonderful thing. But you do get an inflation adjustment income for, in this example, for his wife for the rest of her life, which is very important. Now, we a lot of info there on Social Security. We have a special Social Security report. Simply text the word security to 401-200-7200. Again, text the word security to 401-200-7200. And we look forward to getting that out to you and then seeing you here in the office so we can do a complimentary analysis for you.
2: We have just a few moments left, a few minutes left here on our show, Jeff. I'm going to let you kind of decide how you want to, what else is able to get in, I guess, at this point, what we could cover that's left. I know this conversation could go on for weeks at a time. It's why we always give that number. We want someone to, you know, come on in, have a longer, you know, a lengthier discussion with your team here at Massey and Associates.
3: Well, you know, I think the widowed tax penalty is something that's not really talked about a lot, and that is something that it can happen. And just, you know, when you look at it, it's not a penalty per se. We call it a penalty because of what happens. Oftentimes, especially for those folks that have larger accounts, like IRA accounts, like $1 million plus, which we are meeting with more and more of those every single week, it seems, where if one spouse passes, there is a better than average chance, let's put it that way, that the widow may jump up a tax bracket, because now you can only take in half as much income in the 10, 12, and 22% brackets, which is where many people reside. And that's their tax bracket, just historically, based on the folks we work with. Now, sure, we work with folks in the 24 and even the 37% brackets. But a high percentage of the folks we work with are in the 10, 12, and 22% brackets. And if one spouse passes, now the year of death, you would still file a joint return. But the next year, you're now filing as a single person, and your income drops in half in each of those brackets. So you can jump a bracket. And if you go from a 12 bracket to a 22% bracket, that hurts. So the whole point is you want to set up a plan before somebody passes away so that we can help avoid that widow's tax penalty. And if you have more questions about that, you can go to the website, MassieOnMoney.com, and just send us an email. And you know, we'd love to have you in. We can talk you through what it means and how we might be able to mitigate that for you. Now, obviously, having a plan in advance is what really works and makes this more effective. And we'd love to help you out with that. So simply text the word VISIT to 401-200-7200. Again, text the word VISIT to 401-200-7200. And we look forward to helping you with that. And Amy, here we are again.
2: Here we are.
3: Here we are. Right at the end of the show. And it always seems to come up so fast. I know you put a lot of work in with a lot more for us to talk about, but we're not going to get to it.
2: Well, I think we made some really valid points in the time that we did have, Jeff. And I think it's just another example of, you know, come on in, meet with a team, sit down and have that conversation.
3: Absolutely. So to our audience, you know, thank you so much for listening. Thank you for all your great feedback and for questions that you send in that we occasionally do with the mailbag. Have yourselves a great week. Give your family a hug. Tell them you love them.
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5: 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Investing involves risk, including the potential loss of principal. 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Insurance guarantees are backed by the financial strength and claims paying abilities of the issuing carrier. 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It is not intended to be used as the sole basis for financial decisions, nor should it be construed as advice designed to meet the particular needs of an individual situation. Our firm is not affiliated with or endorsed by the U.S. government or any governmental agency. The information and opinions contained herein provided by third parties have been obtained from sources believed to be reliable and accurate, and completeness cannot be guaranteed by Massey & Associates, Inc. 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
8: Imagine battling cancer and actually beating it. You feel like you've just come out of the woods, only to discover you're about to go over another cliff. Hi, I'm Kathy Bates, and as a two-time cancer survivor, I can tell you nothing prepared me for the challenge of lymphedema, a chronic disease often brought on by cancer treatment that compromises the lymphatic system and leads to a lifetime of severe swelling and pain. Lymphedema, LE, affects more Americans each year than AIDS, Parkinson's, MS, muscular dystrophy.
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9: From ABC News, I'm Chuck Sievertson. President Trump on a trip to Ireland today, making predictions and an allegation on major issues without explanation. The president said he thinks the Iran war will end after the November midterm elections.
10: I think very soon. I think it'll be probably right after the midterms. They're trying to hold out as long as they can.
9: Trump says he thinks fuel prices will drop right after the midterms. And of Iran?
10: They were 2 weeks away from having a nuclear weapon. If they had it, they would have blown up Israel, they would have blown up the Middle East, and they would have hit some of Europe's, in my opinion, Europe's cities.
9: No word what evidence there is of that. Trump also predicting Northern Ireland and the Republic of Ireland will reunify.
10: It's going to happen eventually.
11: Mr. President,
10: you know what? The way I look at it, it's going to happen eventually. That's what happened now.
9: The acting U.S. Navy Secretary confirms that Iranian missiles hit U.S. aircraft in Jordan this week, as well as Bahrain. ABC's James Longman.
12: Saudi Arabia forced to shut down a major oil pipeline after multiple strikes. Satellite imagery shows the damage from drone strikes the Saudis claim were launched from Iraq. A U.S. official says the Saudi Crown Prince Mohammed bin Salman is pressing President Trump to launch strikes on Iranian-backed Houthis in Yemen, who are now on the march, taking control of Yemen's entire Red Sea coast.
9: More short-range missiles were fired into the sea today by North Korea, say South Korea and Japan. Those nations and the U.S. just ended joint military exercises. The final words at the New York City ceremony marking 25 years since 9/11 were from Michael Mazzaroli Jr., whose father died in the attacks. He says since then, he's seen people use 9/11 to spread hatred of Muslims and urged it to stop.
13: You do my dad's legacy and the legacy of all these victims no honor by using this tragedy to spread hate.
9: Says 9/11 was a tragedy affecting all races and religions. You're listening to ABC News.
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9: Active fighting between Israel and the Iran-backed Lebanese militant group Hezbollah has died down, but the Israeli military, occupying large areas of southern Lebanon, is regularly bombing and destroying houses. Yesterday, the Israeli military blew up a village's public school, say Lebanese state media. The Israeli military hasn't responded to questions about the demolitions. The Ebola outbreak in Congo, the world's fastest growing outbreak of the disease on record, has now spread to 7 provinces in the African country, say health officials. Deadly trouble for a trio of women in California, all said to be best friends, one accused of killing the other two. ABC's Dustin Dorsey.
16: The first of which was in San Jose on August 28th, where Ann Mary Matthew was strangled, stabbed, and left in a pool of blood. Shortly after, Anjana Hari in Milpitas was ringing over and killed. Investigators later linked both crimes together with 33-year-old Milpitas resident Anila Baby as the suspect. Deputy District Attorney Marissa McCune says
17: forensic investigation and follow-up interviews, we were able to charge the defendant with both of those murders.
16: Police say Baby was covered in blood with injuries to her face when she was arrested after attempting to flee the scene in Milpitas.
9: Republican and Democratic leaders are in an ugly battle in Nashville, Tennessee, over who controls the city's airport. But they agree on one thing: it should be renamed to honor the state's favorite daughter, Dolly Parton. Chuck Sievertson, ABC News.
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26: Yes.
24: Good morning, guys. Thank you for coming in today. Again, this is the Finetco wake-up call, where we talk about all construction products, construction projects that you may be going through, any do-it-yourself homeowner projects, contractor projects. 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So before we get started today, we just want to take a quick moment to, of course, remember September 11th, which was yesterday. 25 years later, we remember the nearly 3,000 people who lost their lives and their families who continue to carry that loss, and the first responders who showed incredible courage that day. It's crazy to think about that it was 25 years ago yesterday. I'm sure the people and those who were a little bit older than I was when it happened remember that day like it was yesterday. So today I just wanted to take a moment to remember those who we lost and the people who stepped up when our country needed them most. A couple other events that, of course, we always mention at the beginning, and I want to mention right now, as they're, one of them is going on today for A Wish Come True, the charity organization that is very close to Finetco and the Finnegan family. But today is the 31st annual Rock, Rhythm, and Blues concert that's taking place at the Holy Ghost Grounds in Westport, Mass. That's going to be today, September 12th, and tomorrow the 13th. Today it's from 1 to 6:30, and tomorrow from 1 to 5. This has been a top fundraiser for Wish Come True for the past 3 decades. You know, like I just said, 31st annual, so a long, strong, standing event that they have, and we're very lucky that they put that on for us. So tickets are available at the door if you're interested in going to that. It's going to be a great concert, a night full of dancing and fun. Of course, you've heard us mention before, too, the gala that is coming up, officially known as the Ripples of Love Gala. That's taking place on September 19th. That's next Saturday. That's going to be at 6 p.m. at the Crown Plaza in Warwick. There are still tickets available for that as well. Tickets are $200 per person. We're going to be honoring Frank and Colleen Duffy with the Lifetime Impact Award. Colleen is a board member with us as well, so we're looking forward to honoring them and the commitment and what they've done for the organization over the years. All the proceeds benefit A Wish Come True and the Megan K. Duffy Memorial Hardship Fund, which assists families with basic needs like housing, utilities, and groceries, and that's the organization that Frank and Colleen had started for their daughter, Megan. And that's just going to be a great night of dinner, inspiring stories, live auction, fund the need, And then there's also some live music and dancing as well. So again, if you want to buy some tickets for that, that's going to be next Saturday at 6 p.m. at the Crown Plaza in Warwick. And then the last event I want to mention is coming up on October 3rd. It's a barbecue event, Baby Max Barbecue. So this is a barbecue contest, and all the proceeds are going to a wish come true. This is going to be at the Elks Lodge in Coventry, West Greenwich. So that's always a fun event. I've been a judge myself in the past. I think I'm going to try to be a judge this year as well. So looking forward to that. But that's, again, all the proceeds go to a wish come true. So if you want to come out, have some good food, and just enjoy a nice day, that's always a fun event to go to. And then, of course, football season has started. I'm sure everybody here, you guys are excited about that. Maybe not so excited about how the Patriots started off. But
0: The ending of that game was awful.
24: First game, they'll be all right. They'll turn it around and figure it out, I'm sure.
1: And it was tough to see A.J. Brown go down. I mean, there was a lot of high hopes, I'm going to say. And high expectations for the team this year. Yeah. And to start the season off on the wrong foot isn't the best way to lose that game
24: Literally for A.J. Brown.
1: Yeah, that's why I said that.
0: I mean, the one caveat is they were in that game. They had that game all the way through.
1: Yes. Yeah.
0: Right. It's not like they were getting beat handedly, so just one big mistake cost them at the end. So.
24: Yep.
1: Well, it comes with experience. Drake May is, what's his third season? So you see a lot of mistakes, and he admitted to it that he felt like he was rushing it as opposed to waiting until the game to come to him, and that's why he threw three picks. So costly.
24: Well, it happens. So they'll figure that out. We don't have to worry about how they're going to get better, which is good. So with that being said, we'll get into the main focus of our show today. And again, like I mentioned, we have Dan Mauricio from James Hardy now, who has recently purchased AZEK. And I know you wanted to spend a little bit of time talking about that acquisition and a little bit about how maybe the company setup is now. So why don't you do a little bit of that and a little intro on yourself and your position with the company.
0: Yeah, so I'm the regional area sales manager for James Hardy in the Rhode Island market. So obviously James Hardy purchased AZEK last year. This year has been a big transition year for us, just kind of two big companies kind of just trying to figure out what the roles are going forward. But the great thing is going forward, we're going to have two dedicated roles in the market. One will be, contractor dealer facing. So a person like myself that will be working with contractors and builders with our products, just kind of explaining what they need on a technical side, if they need samples, materials, any type of support that we can offer downstream. That's kind of my role. Mm-hmm. And then I believe Nick Gallagher was here a couple weeks ago, and he's working with dealers, distributors, just to help to facilitate that conversation and what they need to be prepared for going forward. So, we're definitely on the ground. We're going to help support contractors, builders, dealers, distributors a lot better going forward. And I think it's going to be a great marriage of product lines.
24: Yeah. And I think one thing that you mentioned before we were live on the air, and I want to just mention now too, when you say that you're going to be supporting kind of the downstream contractors, he's kind of feeding people your way. And that's just two people that now are going to be able to support people like us and our customers. And that before was something that you primarily handled all of that yourself, right?
0: Yeah, on the AZEK side, obviously we, one person was tasked with all that role. And now with the two brands and the support that we offer, it's going to be two people with specific dedicated roles. And that's just going to lead to better results for everyone.
24: Yep.
0: And just more information, more support, and more resources, which is great for everyone.
24: Yeah, and that's exactly what we need, especially with our sales staff, where, as we've been talking about, we're continuing to grow. And with all of these new products that are now under the James Hardy portfolio, there's a lot of different products out there.
0: So many.
24: That we need to be aware of, and we need to at least know enough about to be able to have the conversation and sell the product, and to know that we have that support behind us to be able to go out to any job site, bring the samples out there. It's really a good, strong point for you guys to offer to customers like us, and we're looking forward to that support.
0: Yeah, the number one siding product in the country, the number one decking product, the number one trim product. It's important to have those conversations and that, have that knowledge and that support with that product too as well.
24: Yeah, so you just mentioned it, number one brand in, I guess, almost everything that you guys sell.
0: Yep.
24: What What makes that you guys stand out? What differentiates you guys from the competition when you say that you guys are the number one brand?
0: Well, so there's a lot of things. I mean, you know, when it comes to brand recognition, when people think of fiber cement, they think of James Hardy siding. When they think of PVC trim, they think of AZEK trim. There's oftentimes, I'm sure, in your lumberyard, somebody will come in and they'll say, hey, I need a 1x6 piece of AZEK.
24: Mm-hmm.
1: All the time.
0: You know, it's not, they're not saying I need a 1x6 piece of PVC. It's AZEK, right?
24: Right, right.
0: And a lot of that has to do with how we, you know, we were the product innovator of that space in the mid-90s. AZEK actually created PVC trim for the market. And if you had traveled the New England market, specifically the Cape market, prior to that, essentially what you saw is a lot of homes with wood trim. Right. So you'd see a lot of rotting sills, a lot of, you know, paint, you know, coming off. And what that essentially resulted in is a lot of maintenance and wear and tear for that customer, a lot more work for contractors having to deal with those small jobs and issues. When we developed that product, it essentially removed wood from the market completely because the homeowners saw that value of having something that was long lasting and sustaining versus wood. You know, we live in the New England market. You've got, you know, anything from zero temperatures all the way to 100. You've got you've got rain, monsoons, you've got hurricanes, you've got all kinds of issues. And obviously the exterior of your home, having that resilience is important because that's just more maintenance you're going to have to do. So that's, you know, things, you know, having product lines that are designed for this market is what's important. And I think that's why it led to having brands that are the industry tops.
24: Mm-hmm. Yep. And it makes a lot of sense, especially with all of the different products that are now in that James Hardy portfolio. When you think about it, there's siding and cladding, trim, molding, you have pre-finished siding and trim, specialty items, sheet products.
0: Yeah, and it wasn't just having the innovation of that initial product in the 90s, but it was also continuing to add things to the portfolio that made sense. So one example of that would be quick corners, right? So prior, and for homeowners who don't know, essentially if you have a trim piece on the side of your home, you know, prior to a quick corner, customer or builders had to build those, right? That took an extra day of labor for them to put together two pieces of trim board to make a corner.
24: Right.
0: So as a manufacturer, we said, hey, why don't we develop that? We sell it already pre-done so that the builder can just purchase it and put it up in a day versus taking 2 days to manufacture that product.
24: Right.
0: Another advent is that we created is something called Paint Pro. We saw early on that a lot of people were, you know, most people are looking for that traditional white New England look on trim. But we are seeing a lot more growth in that color option, right?
24: And black PVC trim is becoming very popular.
0: Yes, everyone wants the Adams family home, so yes. But, you know, what people don't realize is how much work and labor goes into trying to paint regular trim, right? Yeah. You have to prep it. There's a lot of things you have to do to make it adhere to paint.
24: Mm-hmm.
0: And with Paint Pro, what we're offering is a product that you paint it with, you know, within 30 minutes it's dry, and within 24 hours it's completely cured. Unlike trim that takes forever to dry and is not always completely cured right away.
24: Right.
0: Which could actually result in you taking your fingernail across it and scraping it
24: Well, I was just
0: right
24: going
0: to
24: say, a lot of times you can see with a key or something like that, you can easily scratch it. And, you know, we all know, especially out on a job site when there's construction going on, there's some dust, there's little rocks flying around, a scratch can happen easily. And and when you have this Paint Pro product, you don't have to worry about that really, right?
0: Yeah, and then the other thing is obviously our AZEK exterior site has a tremendous catalog of information on there, which I'd encourage all of you to see. But it's also important to use the correct paint, right? You know, what happens is the sun hits, you know, plastic trim products. If that paint isn't correct, what can happen is that heat can stay in there and build up. It can expand and contract, and then that's where you see issues. So it's important to work with us in the market. Go to our website. Make sure that you're using the correct paint on when you're painting PVC.
24: Right.
0: But the nice thing is that now we offer a pre-finished version. Takes a lot of the guesswork out of that. You can actually have trim sent to the job site that has your color choice on there.
24: Yep.
0: And it's approved with us with a color finish warranty, which is really nice and convenient. And again, going to that labor savings, cost savings perspective.
1: And on the colors, Dan, is there any limitations to what colors that you guys have to offer, or could a homeowner just take a piece of, say they have siding, take a piece off of that and just color match it.
0: Yeah, you can. So through our distributor, they would just request a sample of what you're looking to do. They want to test it, make sure it has the LRV value that we need, because again, it's got to be the right type of paint. But they can do almost any color match, and if you want, you know, school bus yellow, they can do it. You know, obviously the lead times will vary during the market, but you know, they can achieve that. And again, it's, you know, it's a warranted paint finish for you. So.
24: And the typical AZEK product that we have in stock at all our locations, the white PVC boards in different trims, those come with a AZEK film on them to protect the side that's going to be going up on the wall. When you do your pre-finished products, are you going to get that same film on there, or is it protected a different way?
0: Yeah, they during shipping and handling, they're protected a different way. So they essentially marry the paint finish together. And then obviously the biggest thing is when it gets shipped to the job site is to keep it covered until you're going to use it and put it up. So I think that's the biggest thing. And then just to go back to your AZEK white, you know, another differentiator when it comes to PVC trims in the market is – there, you know, AZEK white or trim should, you know, if you buy a white trim, it should stay white, right? So there's a lot of trim brands out there. There's an ingredient called titanium dioxide. It's in toothpaste. It's in different exterior paint finishes out there. And that's a very important compound for trim. Essentially, what it does is it maintains the whiteness of the trim. So as the sun hits trim over time, some trim brands, what you'll find is if they didn't use a lot of that titanium dioxide, in a few years, you could actually see yellowing occur.
24: Right, right.
0: So another great differentiator for AZEK trim is that we use a lot of that ingredient in our product because we want that product to stay white for a long time.
24: Yeah, yeah. You can certainly see that with when you see the houses and stuff that have the AZEK on there, and you can see how nice and white it looks like the day that it was installed. So we're going to take a quick break now. You're listening to the Fineco Wake Up Call. It's just about 8:21 here. And we'll be back right after this.
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1: Welcome back to the Fineco Wake Up Call. I'm Evan Finnegan in studio today with Ryan Finnegan and Dan with James Hardy. Thank you guys for being here. And I just want to go back to the first, what we were talking about in the first segment about the paint and the warranty that is tied to a finished paint product through AZEK. And yep. I think it's important for our listeners to know, especially homeowners and contractors, that we offer this service for them. Not only is it something that they wouldn't have to do in the field, or a homeowner would have to get a painter to come out and paint their product, having it pre-finished comes with a lifetime warranty, or not a lifetime
0: warranty. So it's a 15-year warranty.
1: 15-year warranty on the finish of the paint, which is certainly something that you're not going to get from a painter, because they can't do that.
0: Well,
1: and
0: I think the other thing is, are they using the correct paint? Right?
1: Correct.
0: So there's so many times that I'll go out to a job site, we'll have a conversation, and the painter's like, I got this. I've been painting this stuff for years. And turns out he uses the wrong paint. He didn't talk to us about it. The great thing about having the pre-finish option is that it's an approved paint. You know, we tested it. We've done a lot of, you know, things with it. We understand how it works. When you leave it into the hands of a painter to figure it out, sometimes it doesn't always work out, because he may not be as knowledgeable on how PVC expands and contracts, how important it is to go abide by those guidelines. So the nice thing about having pre-finish options is it cuts that out. Mm-hmm. It's already done, and it just makes it a lot easier.
1: And the conditions that you guys are working in the factory are much different than the conditions that a contractor could be working in the field in New England, as
0: exactly.
1: you can imagine.
0: Exactly.
24: Dan, I have one question, too, about this painting of the PVC trim, because I think it's something that a lot of, if you ask people 50-50, they'll go one way or the other, I think. With white PVC trim, you put it up on your house, do you have to paint it?
0: No.
24: Okay.
0: So we design it to be white and stay white.
24: Because of what we were just talking about before
0: correct.
24: We went into break.
0: Yeah, we put a lot of, you know, thought process into maintaining that look for a long time. And you know, I think the idea behind it is it's one less thing that a homeowner or a builder needs to do. If you put mm-hmm. it up, it should maintain that look for a long time.
24: Mm-hmm.
0: And then we have color options if
24: right.
0: you want it.
24: Right.
0: But AZEK, you know, AZEK trim should be white for a long time. That's the way we design it.
1: And people, for our listeners, can take a look at this painted product at our deck display in at Coventry Lumber. We have not only all decking options, but we have some of our trims, both white and black, that anyone could see. And it's good to take a look at it before you buy something, because anyone can take a look at a sample or look at it in a catalog, but to see specifically for decking a 6-foot panel of it, it really gives you a better feel for what it's going to be, especially at your house. So I encourage everyone, we're open right now, come take a look, come down to Coventry Lumber, take a look at the deck display for decking, but also if you want to see this black trim that we're talking about that is extremely trendy and everyone seems to be putting it up right now, we have that on our deck display as well.
24: Yeah, you can go to Coventry has some of those black ones. And then all of the decking and other PVC trims we have at all of our locations, of course, whether that's at E.L. Morris in Wareham, West Haven Lumber in West Haven, or Coventry Lumber in Coventry, Rhode Island. So one other main product that I wanted to spend some time talking about today, and I think it's somewhat of a newer product, and it's becoming more and more popular because there's a need for it, I think, and that's the TimberTech aluminum framing. So I think there's a lot of different advantages on why somebody would want to go with this framing. And Dan, why don't you just start with some of what those advantages would be, and why a contractor or a homeowner would be interested in using this other than your typical standard pressure treated framing?
0: Yeah, so we touched on the evolution of trim quickly in the beginning of the call, and how, you know, based on the temperature of the climate of New England and what exterior products go through in this market, you know, we've seen that evolution. You folks have seen the evolution of decking, right? So mm-hmm. homeowners are more aware of lower maintenance. I know I used to own a pressure treated deck. I was out there every year having to replace boards,
24: yep.
0: sand it, stain it. That's just, you know, a lot of time you're not going to get back, right? So we've seen that evolution of deck boards going more to capwood composites or PVCs.
24: Right.
0: We've also seen that trend for railings. The only thing we haven't addressed at this point is the substructure, right?
24: Mm-hmm.
0: So the substructure is inherently still pressure-treated wood. It's going to rot, right, over time. So that's the one thing that really hasn't been addressed, which is the structural component of the deck, right? So the idea is to...
24: The main part of the deck, right?
0: The most important part. And as you know, the wood you purchase today is not what we bought 10 years ago. It's not what you bought 20 years ago.
24: Right.
0: There's been a lot of changes, not only in the quality of the product that you're getting today. You know, you're getting unmatured wood. It's rotting faster. The pressure treated aspect have gone through a lot of environmental changes, which is great, but it's also leading to a product that doesn't last as long.
1: Right.
0: So what is the warranty on wood? You guys know what the warranty on wood is?
1: None.
0: There is no warranty on wood.
1: Right.
0: So, you know, and folks were spending a lot of money on these decks.
1: I remember
0: you could have a deck for about $15,000, and now, you know, we're pushing the average is around $30,000. That's a lot of money for a deck to be built. And granted, it's an extension of your home. It's a living space, an outdoor living space that you're going to utilize, but it's also an investment, right? Mm-hmm. And the idea is to have something that's going to last just as long as the decking and the railing. You know, ideally, that's what you want. And that's what we've developed with TimberTech aluminum framing, is something that we believe we can stand behind that goes along with our products, our warranties. And again, that's important, right? One brand, one product, one warranty. 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It's one brand that encompasses the entire outdoor living space.
1: Mm-hmm.
0: So that's where we see the industry going. That's the next change.
1: Right.
0: You know, wood does not fare well in this market.
1: Yeah.
0: And anytime it can be replaced, it should be for long-term usage.
1: Right, right.
24: As always, guys, if anybody has any questions, please give us a call. The number to call in is 401-438-WPRO. That's 401-438-9776. Dan from James Hardy is here. He can answer any decking questions, PVC trim questions, James Hardy questions.
1: Any questions?
24: Any questions at all. Evan and I are here to help you out and do the best we can as well. So we're going to cut to a quick break here now. It's 8:30. 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
2: 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I'm Evan Finnegan in studio today with co-host Ryan Finnegan and Dan with James Hardy. Thank you guys for being here. And obviously, we were just talking a little bit about aluminum framing. And the biggest takeaway I have from all of these products that James Hardy has to offer now is really products that have no maintenance or low maintenance and truly allowing people to have more time with their family or whatever they want to do, as opposed to doing what you've done, Dan, on your PT deck, staining it, replacing boards, and honestly doing something that isn't adding any value. And I think all of the new products that have come out and continue to come out in our industry are just ways to give more back to family time or whatever hobbies people have to offer. So I just wanted to touch base on that, and I do want to go over to, we do have a call in, so we have Domingo from Connecticut. Good morning, Domingo.
3: Good morning, Evan, Ryan, Dan.
4: Hey, good morning.
5: Good morning, Domingo.
3: I'm over here at work today, West Haven Lumber.
5: Oh, thanks for calling in.
3: I have a frequently asked question that customers ask me. Now, when the AZEK trim is mitered and cut to angles, do they have to use the AZEK PVC cement glue, or can they use any standard glue?
4: I mean, so the standard, like when you look at our install guides, if you go to the AZEK exterior site, we have a myriad of different options for installations on that and guidelines that we offer. With, you know, traditional, you know, trim install, it's, you know, glue and screw all day long. Mm-hmm. It's funny because a lot of folks on the PVC decking aspect kind of treat it the same. So one thing that I would warn folks is, in our install guide for PVC decking, we do not advise glue. So, but yeah, good question. I would strongly suggest that if people ask that, send them to our AZEK exterior site. There's a lot of applications you can do, but yeah, glue and screw for trim is the name of the game.
3: Glue and screw. Very good. Okay. Thank you, guys.
2: Thank you, Domingo, for calling in as well.
5: Thanks, Domingo. So in addition to the call in from Domingo, we actually got a text question as well, from a listener. And this goes back to a question about the PVC trim, whether it being painted, and with you saying that it doesn't need to be painted. The question that we got is why do we see the edge of the PVC boards turning green out in the field sometimes? If it doesn't need to be painted, why is that happening?
4: Yeah, so essentially when you cut trim boards, right, you're opening up that cell structure. So when you buy trim and you're handling trim, it's smooth all the way around, right?
5: Yep.
4: When you cut it, you're essentially creating almost like a bumpy layer surface. And what can happen over time is if you have shadow lines, depending on where the sun is hitting the home, if you have like a little bit of a textured surface on that cut, things can just kind of develop on the surface level of it. And granted, this is, you know, PVC is moisture resistant. It's not going to rot. This is all just on the surface that can be easily cleaned with, you know, pressure treated, you know, pressure washer, that kind of thing.
5: Yep.
4: So it's really just a surface thing. And that mostly has to do with that textured surface. And, you know, some folks will use like maybe like an acetone or something to kind of smooth that up, that surface out.
5: Yep.
4: And that's mostly just best practices. But again, it's all surface related stuff that can be cleaned off very easily.
5: Yep. And, you know, that goes to the point of, as we all want zero maintenance, everything is really low maintenance.
4: Correct. It's I have a PVC deck that I'm happy to enjoy every year, but in the end of every winter, I've got to clean it off. Right. There's going to be stuff that builds up. I mean, there's one area that gets a lot of shadow where I can develop a little bit of like that green moldy surface, if you will, or a mildew. I just clean that right off in 5 minutes, and it's brand new, you know, just like I had it when I first bought it. So
5: yep. All right. So to get back to the aluminum framing, that
2: actually, Ryan, 1 second. We do have another caller. Actually, I'm getting the 1 minute. So
5: all right. So we will continue to talk about the aluminum framing here.
4: Thank you.
5: And so, you know, I have the catalog here in front of me that Dan kind of mentioned, the online catalog, but there's a lot of great photos in here and everything that you can see the product. But I'm looking at the aluminum framing page here, and it's, you know, limited lifetime warranty on the beams, joists, and posts, 25 years on the fasteners and accessories, non-combustible, glass A fire rated, recycled material.
4: Yep.
5: So, you know, all of those, I think, are great points and important to homeowners, to contractors, to buyers who are going to be using this product. Why don't you just touch on that a little bit? And, you know, you did a little bit on the warranties. There is no warranty on wood, but the fasteners, what type of fasteners are you using in accessories that you have when you're putting these steel joists together?
4: Yeah, so it comes with its own hardware kit, if you will. The great thing about it is that it actually works. You know, you guys know we offered groove boards and square edge boards.
5: Right.
4: Our system is designed to work with either application. So we have a top-down, you know, Cortex-type fastener if you want to use screw-and-plug systems, or we have a clip system that actually works with it. The really cool thing is if you take a joist of the TimberTech aluminum framing and if you flip it on either side, one side has a groove channel that actually, so it's designed to be built, you know, to work with our groove decking. If you flip it on the other side, then, and you're going to do a top fastener, and then it's got that level facing so that you can punch into that from the top down. So the design options, we can design breaker boards. We can pretty much design almost anything you want with this system, which is nice. The biggest caveat I would say for builders and contractors is labor savings. I think we touched on the quality of wood today and what it is now.
5: Mm-hmm.
4: But essentially what's happening is contractors and builders are building these beautiful decks, and this unmatured wood, as it dries, it can twist and turn, and,
5: right,
4: and maybe they have to go back and pull up some deck boards to plane a joist or something like that. This system is designed to be level all the time, for as long as it's going to be there. So that's a nice peace of mind for the contractor and builder. It's powder coated lightweight aluminum. It's very easy. You know, one guy can carry 2 20-foot joists himself.
5: Right.
4: In most cases, one installer can install the system himself.
5: Yeah.
4: Wow. That cannot be said from, you know, with

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1: One is if anyone's, any builder or contractor is interested in using it, we pretty much insist on being a part of that process. We'd like to, essentially, we would send them a form to fill out. We would come up with the parts and materials list. We would have a pre-build meeting with the contractor or builder to make sure that if they have any questions or concerns, we have an entire, it's almost like an instruction guide of how to put it together.
2: Mm-hmm.
1: And then when that contractor and builder goes to install it for the first time, we would have somebody from AZEK out there to help instill those best practices and make sure that they're comfortable with the product. The other nice thing about it is you can essentially start to order this product a la carte. So, you know, we'll have joists, it'll have pieces, rim joists, things like that. So as soon as a customer is familiar with it, it's not too dissimilar from PT in terms of the concept of it.
2: Mm.
1: It's obviously just transferring that basic knowledge into this product. Once we do that transition, you know, then they can start ordering at a la carte because they're going to know how to use the system. So we have a tremendous support, you know, process for it. We insist on being a part of that, and we want to make sure that we're a partner for that builder or contractor.
3: And it sounds like there's a very extensive process for it, not in a bad way, meaning very supportive and making sure that the homeowner is going to get the product that they purchased and making sure that the contractor is educated with the new product that they're working on. So 100%. I think that's really special, and that's really cool to hear about as well.
2: And all of the support posts, you have 4x4 supports, 6x6 supports, six by six.
1: And it's a complete replacement. There will be no pressure treated
2: wood at all.
1: Right. So from the footings up, it's all going to be, you know, a complete replacement for PT.
2: Yeah.
1: We have had some folks that might use our stringer set with a PT deck, for example, if they want kind of that more of that metal look coming down a run of stairs.
2: Gotcha.
1: On the underneath. So there are some folks that will do like combos of it.
2: Mm-hmm.
1: But obviously the idea is to completely replace something that's rotting in the substructure.
2: And the stringer set that you just mentioned there, that's going to be a pre-cut stair stringer, 4 or 5 steps, or
1: no? So essentially, it's one of our normal like pieces that you would essentially use as the ankle down, and then we have insert steps that kind of go into it.
2: Oh, okay.
1: I would encourage all of you to get it at timbertech.com. We have a lot of visuals on that, videos,
2: mm-hmm.
1: If you look at the how to install, you know, we've got a lot of buy-in from builders because most people know the worst part about a deck is building those stringers. That's what takes the most time to make sure you get correct.
3: Straight ones.
1: Exactly. And the labor savings on using our stringer with most of the sets is pretty substantial. So I encourage anybody to go on there, look at that install guide. We have videos that you can kind of just see how it goes together.
2: Mm.
1: If you're interested in using the system, I think that's a good beginner way to start, just to get an idea of how it goes.
2: Yeah.
1: And without, you know, obviously having the whole frame being done. So,
3: and for a homeowner that's going through this process or interested in it, how long is a lead time? Is it, Dan? Do you guys stock all this on the ground?
1: Yeah,
3: meaning
1: so
3: it would be to us in a day or two.
1: Yeah. So distributors in the market have it. You know, you're literally talking a couple days for you guys or a day or two.
3: Yeah.
1: And I'd say the biggest thing is to get us involved early. Mm-hmm. We are seeing more uptake on this. So as you know how a distribution goes, as demand increases, then they ramp up their supply of it. Being a new product, we want to make sure we have those materials. We do have them on the ground, but as projects sell, we want to keep up with that demand, obviously.
2: So as we talk about this aluminum framing, the TimberTech decking, the TimberTech railing, and really kind of a whole exterior outdoor living portfolio, you guys have a product in every category now, or I would say definitely do have a product.
1: Everything except for roofing.
2: Yeah. So why is it important to have one brand under one warranty? And when you use this aluminum framing, TimberTech decking, TimberTech railing, is there a advantage to using all three brands together?
1: Yeah, for the contractors and builders that are on our program, they actually get enhanced labor warranties from us. So there's definitely caveats to that. But I think for the homeowner, it's just important to have to only deal with one company, right? It's not, you know, you have somebody else's railing and you have somebody else's decking and then you use somebody else's substructure deck. You know, it's just more people to have conversations with if there were ever a problem, right?
2: Mm-hmm.
1: You know, most often there isn't, but if there is, it's nice to just talk to one person.
2: Right.
1: And having that entire catalog that

0: encompasses that makes it easier. Mm-hmm. And really, at the end of the day, you know, as a homeowner myself, I want what's easiest as possible, along with having a high quality product as
1: well. Yeah, no, absolutely. And that's what you'll get when you go to any one of the Finetco locations. Our outside sales team can walk you through the whole process, get Dan involved, get anybody else on their team involved. As we know, they'll be more than willing to come out and help us out, bring any samples. And when it comes to this aluminum framing, too, I certainly encourage people. We have samples of these at our stores, too, little cutout pieces. Come in and take a look at that. Feel how light it is. You know, it's a small piece, but you can still compare it to what pressure-treated feels like and looks like. And I think it's really impressive to see how strong the aluminum is, one, to start, and also how lightweight that product is.
0: And then, obviously, in keeping with our, you know, recycling, we're in the AZEK side, we're known and for making a lot of plastic products. So it's important that we're not just dumping more plastic products in the market. We are, you know, one of the largest, you know, vertically integrated PVC recyclers in this building space. Mm-hmm. What's important about the aluminum frame is that after that lifespan, that product is fully recyclable as well. So that's in keeping with what's important to us, what's mm-hmm. important for this market and homeowners going forward.
1: Yeah, no, that's becoming more and more important in every aspect with every product. It is sustainability and making sure that it's green for the environment. So that's very important to certainly have that aspect going for you with the aluminum framing as well.
2: Yeah, and on that, which James Hardy does at this point, they do give us recycle bins that we can also keep at our locations, but also give to a customer for their job site so they can throw all of these little pieces that they cut off, all the plastic pieces, instead of taking that and throwing it into the dumpster, take that, throw it into the recycle bin. We'll send it back to James Hardy and they'll reuse it. And it's a win-win all around because now that contractor homeowner isn't having to pay to dispose of a product that they don't want to dispose of anyway. Right. And it's better to know that we're giving it back to someone that's going to be reusing it and handling it the correct way than who knows where it could end
0: up. Yeah, I mean, you don't want that ending up in a landfill at the end of the day. And we're happy to partner with you guys to help make that happen, which is great.
2: Yeah.
1: So during the show, we've talked about PVC trim, aluminum framing. We've touched a little bit on railing, and you know, we've touched on that in the shows in the past, too. But with the aluminum framing and the PVC trim, I also want to talk about some decking here as well, because that's a big part of what you guys do and a big part of the new partnership and commitment we've made this year and some of the stuff that we're now selling. So with TimberTech, they have PVC and composite decking.
0: Yep.
1: So why don't you just explain a little bit about the difference between the two and maybe why you would want to use one over another one in a certain application.
0: Yeah, so we have within TimberTech's decking portfolio, we have two types of decking, PVC and composite. So PVC, is very lightweight. It's easy to cut. It's easy to work with. A lot of contractors and builders like that, you know, carrying 220-foot boards that are heavy that doesn't help anybody. So PVC is very lightweight. It's easy to use. It has no organic material. So it's from that standpoint, it's moisture resistant, right? Mm-hmm. There's no, you know, the stuff could literally live in a bucket of water and it'd be fine. So it's great for coastal applications. Within that collection, we have, several different, aesthetics of it, different price points within each. And then we have, 65% recycled content, which is in the core of the product, going back to, you know, our reuse of plastic products. Mm-hmm. And then we have composite. Composite is 85% recycled content, so we can actually add more to that product.
1: Yep.
0: And different collections, different aesthetics as well. The biggest thing is, you know, that we can get in terms of the pricing, right? So pricing can kind of be all over the place. We offer all pricing throughout all our catalogs. Within that composite collection, we're able to get those lower entry price points, if you will, for homeowners that maybe need it.
1: Mm-hmm.
0: And then obviously aesthetically, depending on where they are and what they're looking for their home. So.
1: Gotcha. Okay, so I have a question that I do want to get to that comes up a lot with PVC and composite decking. But before we do that, we're going to cut to a quick break here. It's 8:50. 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We'll be right back.
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2: Welcome back. This is the Finetco wake-up call. This is your show host, Ryan Finnegan, in studio today with co-host Evan Finnegan and Dan Mauricio from James Hardy. So before we went to the break, we were talking about PVC decking and composite decking and some of the differences between how the two are made. And one question that I get all the time from homeowners, my wife complains about it as well, but it's how hot composite and PVC decking gets. And you know, when you're out there, it's typically out in the sun the entire time.
3: Yep.
2: You're entertaining out there, outdoor living. You want people out there. You don't want people burning their feet or even saying, you know, it's uncomfortable out here. Yeah. I can't really be out here. So I know that's something that TimberTech has addressed. And why don't you talk a little bit about that?
3: Yeah. So another big differentiator with PVC decking specifically is that it dissipates heat the best of any decking. So if surface temperature is important, you know, the only drawback of composite decking is it has a denser core. Right. So as the sun's beating down on it, that core is going to heat up and it'll radiate heat from that. PVC decking doesn't have a dense core. Right. So it, you know, as soon as you step on it, that heat will dissipate immediately. So the other caveat to that is color options. Right. So lighter decking, just like general, right? Darker colors get hotter than lighter colors. So if it's by a pool, if you have little kids running on it, then it's, you know, I would go with lighter colors on that. But general rule of thumb is PVC decking runs about 30 degrees cooler than composite decking. And again, this is testing that we've done. We're allowed, you know, we say these things because we've tested it. PVC decking is the coolest decking in the market today. And that's why we see it in so many coastal applications throughout New England.
2: Yep. And we have a couple of the PVC deckings in stock at our locations. So again, we have them all on our displays that you can go and take a look at. We encourage you to go out there and really see the differences between the two. You can feel them. They're out in the sun. So, you know, we make sure that we get some temperature on them, and feel free to take your shoe off and put your bare foot on there, of course. That's why it's out there. So, but I think that's, you know, a good point. PVC definitely to try to keep it a little bit cooler compared to the composites, and the lighter colors is something to always think about. But at the same time, you know, everything being out in the sun, it still could get hot.
3: The sun is undefeated.
2: Right. You know, there's nothing you could do. But one thing that you did mention, while you were given that answer there was around a pool or something, you said maybe a lighter color to keep it cooler. I know that in the past, one thing that I have told customers, especially around a pool or even like putting down a plastic mat or a plastic pool tube or something like that, putting it on the decking, does that affect anything with the PVC or the composite decking or anything?
3: No. So I think if it's concentrated chlorine you're pouring on the deck, that's one thing. But if it's just splash from the water, it's fine. You just, you know, rinse it off. When it comes to like plastic mats, I think essentially what can happen is if you leave a plastic mat on, you know, capwood composite deckings or PVC decking, what can happen is it kind of traps in the like I'm capping on the moisture. It creates what's called oxidation.
2: Okay.
3: Which can kind of almost like slightly discolor the capping, if you will.
2: Yep.
3: The one nice thing is that a lot of that is fixable. Most often with our TimberTech cleaner, which kind of heats up the cap a little bit to revitalize it.
2: Okay.
3: You can actually take like a really good hair dryer. Essentially, if you heat up that capping, it essentially will unoxidize it in a sense.
2: Okay.
3: So a lot of that is fixable, but we do have a care and maintenance guide that is readily available on our website. If you purchase TimberTech decking, I would highly recommend you have that available at all times.
2: Right.
3: Minimal maintenance doesn't mean no maintenance. Mm-hmm. If you are going to clean it once a spring, then, you know, just use the right products.
2: Mm-hmm.
3: Nothing that has acids or anything that would burn the product, just like anything else in the building material space. So.
2: Yeah, and I think that's important to mention too. You know, as you mentioned earlier, when you're putting in a new deck, you're spending quite a bit of money now, and you want to make sure that you're getting the longevity and the life of that product the best that you can, especially with these TimberTech products and, you know, the realistic wood looks that you guys have in these decking products have really come a long way. And I think in between the lines, you have a couple of different kind of wood grains, I guess I would say.
3: Yeah, so in the vintage collection, we have like a wire grain finish, kind of very similar to what you see with exotic woods, if you will. Within the harvest collection, we have a cathedral grain. It's just a little bit more of your New England Cape kind of style that you would see.
2: Yep.
3: And then in the landmark collection, we have what's called like a crosscut grain that is almost like a repurposed wood type look, where you would see it in factories where you see like a cross cutting going on.
2: Yeah. Yep.
3: So definitely different grain textures, different color finishes. Almost, you know, it definitely for the customer, it can be a lot of choices. So I think the biggest thing is browns or grays. And then from there you can kind of, you know, you really start to hone in on what you're looking for.
2: And we don't have much time, but one other thing I want to mention that I think is pretty cool with the decking line is the multi-width decking that you guys have to offer. You have obviously your standard six inch decking board, but you also have a 4 inch, and is it a 8 inch?
3: Seven and a quarter.
2: Okay.
3: But the nice thing about that is it's just providing more design options in the market, right? You know, the concept of that same rinse and repeat deck board that we used to live with and under pressure treated years ago has gone away. This is an extension to someone's living space. We've seen advancements in hardwood flooring and kind of where that's gone.
2: Mm-hmm.
3: Decking is no different. So just offering homeowners the ability to have different options, different design choices.
2: Mm-hmm.
3: That's kind of why we offer these things.
2: Yeah.
3: And primarily in that vintage collection is where we offer a lot of that multi-width decking.
2: Right.
3: Which is in keeping more with that higher end exotic wood look, if you will.
2: Right.
3: But it's I've seen a lot of decks with that variable width, and it looks great.
4: Well, unfortunately, that is all the time that we have for this show today. We always talk about how quickly it goes by, but you guys were listening to the Fenneco Wake Up Call. We are going to be signing off for this week. I hope you guys have a great weekend. Enjoy the weather today. It seems like it's going to be a beautiful one. Have a great weekend, everyone.
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6: From ABC News, I'm Chuck Severson. Food prices could go up more because the cost of getting it to you is going through the 18-wheeler's roof.
7: For the first time, diesel prices have hit $8 a gallon in California. You may say, well, gas prices are always more expensive in California than anywhere else. And yes, that's true. But a third of America's vegetables and two-thirds of fruit come from California. And high diesel prices mean you pay more to buy those goods. Truck drivers in California say the prices hurt.
8: You know, driving and stuff have been kind of hard for us because the gas price is so high.
7: High diesel prices also correlate to higher jet fuel and heating oil prices. Alex Stone, ABC News, Los Angeles.
6: President Trump, on a weekend trip to Ireland for a golf tournament at a golf course he owns there, says he thinks fuel prices will drop right after the November midterm elections and that the Iran war will end after the midterms, offering no explanation.
9: I think very soon. I think it'll be probably right after the midterms. They're trying to hold out as long as they can.
6: And of Iran?
9: They were 2 weeks away from having a nuclear weapon.
6: No word what evidence there is of that. The acting U.S. Navy Secretary confirms Iranian missiles hit U.S. aircraft in Jordan and Bahrain this week. More short-range missiles were fired into the sea today by North Korea, say South Korea and Japan. Those nations and the U.S. just ended joint military exercises. Allegations about the lone Lindsey Clancy holdout juror. ABC's Aaron Katursky.
10: Court documents show the man who we're not naming was accused in 2021 by his wife at the time of being abusive. Now, his divorce lawyer pushed back, describing him to us as a stand-up guy. Other documents more recently show that at the time the man was chosen for the jury, he was facing potential eviction. Massachusetts requires jurors to disclose whether they've been sued, arrested, charged, or served with a court order, raising a question of how the juror filled out his form and whether he was qualified to serve.
6: Listening to ABC News.
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6: A Los Angeles jury acquitted rapper Lil Durk Banks yesterday on federal charges for an ambush shooting 4 years ago. His attorney, Drew Findling, quoting lyrics from a song by his client.
13: If you remember what he said in that song, he said that they were trying to break him, take him, and keep him down. And they tried to break him, take him, and keep him down. And what happened today? He was found not guilty of all charges.
6: Durk remains in custody because he's facing a second federal trial for racketeering and firearms charges. Fessing up, the contractor in the reflecting pool snafu. ABC's Mary Bruce.
14: President Trump spent $15 million on these renovations, but soon after it was completed, the paint on the bottom of the pool started lifting to the surface. The president blamed vandals, but the New York Times reports the contractor on the project now acknowledges the damage was caused by mistakes they made themselves, that their plan was flawed, and so was its execution.
6: Paging Seinfeld's friend George Costanza over what he termed shrink. But in this case, it's the planet Mercury in our solar system. Scientists from the German Aerospace Center say Mercury's shrinkage may be 30% greater than previously believed. They say that represents a loss in diameter of as much as 14 miles, significant for a planet that is barely 3,000 miles across. Mercury has been shrinking for a long time because of internal cooling. Chuck Sievertson, ABC News.
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1: Good morning and happy Saturday. It's a gorgeous day out there today. Oh my goodness, this is just one of those days you want to bottle and save. Just beautiful. I love the crisp, cool weather. It does have a touch of fall in the air, Mike. Huh? What did you say?
0: Agreed. Yeah. But I'm not complaining. I've always been a fall guy.
20: Yeah, I
0: so to speak. So to speak.
20: I was wondering. I've always been a fall guy, but and that's Mike Joseph, by the way, our producer for the show here. And Mike, when we talk about the weather and things and how it affects everything, I just think a day like today when you get up and if you're out early, and you feel that crisp air, it just wakes you up. It just makes you want to do things.
0: Yeah. It's really wonderful. It's not the spring and the fall. Those like transitional things. That's where I
20: agree with you 100%. And I would be remiss if I didn't mention yesterday the 25th anniversary of 9/11. There are certain events in your life that you always remember that thing of where you were when it happened. And I was in my office at Big Blue Bug at the time, and I've got WPRO radio on, and Bill Haberman comes on and says that a plane has crashed into the World Trade Center, one of the towers of the World Trade Center. And, and I'm thinking, it's like a small Piper Cub plane or something like that or whatever. But anyway, I was getting up to get a cup of coffee, and the office next to mine was a woman by the name of Linda Cusa. And Linda, I said, hey, a plane crashed into the World Trade Center. I wonder if it's on CNN. We had cable TV in the office. So we go down to the break room to get coffees. We each got our coffee mug with us, and we turn on CNN, and there you could see it. And again, from our viewer's point, watching it on TV, it still looks like a small plane, because they're showing it from far away. So we're just talking and drinking our coffee and watching, and then all of a sudden, you see a second plane coming. And my first thought, and I said it out loud to Linda, I said, look at this idiot flying by to see the crash site. And then all of a sudden, the plane crashes into the second tower. And I looked at Linda and I said, we're under attack. And she says, what do you mean we're under attack? I said, what are the odds that on one morning, two planes are going to crash into those two towers? I said, this is, and she says, oh, yeah, I guess you're right, and everything unfolded from there. And yesterday, a somber day, the 25th anniversary. I just couldn't believe how quick time had passed by. But 25th anniversary, and so many people here in southern New England lost loved ones in that. And so many of our firefighters and first responders and police officers, I know two people, as a matter of fact, that went down to work after the crash were summoned there to help out. And some of them are suffering long-term effects from that, and it's really a sad situation. My name is Tony DeJesus. You're listening to the Big Blue Bug Solution Show, and we are here every Saturday taking your phone calls regarding the things that bug you out there, and whether those things are termites or ants or flies, hornets and wasps with those big nests out there, silverfish, bed bugs, and of course mice and rats, and wildlife issues such as skunks, raccoons, opossums. Whatever it might be, pick up the phone, give me a call, 438-WPRO, and toll-free 1-800-321-WPRO. Today is a National Day of Encouragement, to encourage people. Give somebody that pat on the back or say, hey, good job, or, hey, you're doing great, I'm glad things are going well for you. A National Day of Encouragement. But it's also, here's one for you, Michael, National Video Game Day.
0: Oh, interesting. Oh,
20: now, okay. Are you into the video games? Are you into gaming?
0: A little bit. I wouldn't call myself a gamer, but I'm like into the culture, and I do enjoy it. Mostly Nintendo stuff, like Mario Kart, Mario Party, simple things.
20: Yeah, there you go. I can remember the original games about like Pong.
0: Oh, yeah.
20: A little playing ping pong across your TV screen,
0: Yep.
20: And, that was something. But yeah, today's National Video Game Day. It is also National Chocolate Milkshake Day.
0: You have my attention.
20: Yes. I can, a nice thick milkshake. Oh, yeah. It's, we're really, milkshake, whether you call it milkshake or frap or whatever you call it, the awful for the people at Newport Creamery, nothing like a nice refreshing milkshake on a day, like on a warm day, an ice cream. I am a lover of ice cream.
0: Oh, yeah.
20: So ice cream, milkshakes, those type of things, the thick things I'm into. So National Milkshake. So you want to go out and get yourself a nice chocolate milkshake, that's the perfect thing to do. Our phone number's here. We're wide open lines right now, so it's a good time to get on with us. Our phone number's here, 438 WPRO and toll-free 1-800-321-WPRO. Interesting, on the animal site in here in Rhode Island, there was a rabid bat at Roger Williams Park Zoo.
0: Oh, even worse.
20: Now, they don't believe it had contact with any people, so they're being cautious with it, but they're doing the testing. But if for some reason you were at Roger Williams Park Zoo and had contact with a bat, please contact your physician. Because once rabies gets to a certain point, there is no cure.
0: Yeah.
20: It's one of the...
0: How did they find it? How did they know that it was rabid if it didn't,
20: I haven't heard that exact story yet, how they found it, but I guess maybe it was in one of the confined areas, and it was acting strangely.
0: Sure.
20: And they, they found it, and they were able to euthanize it and test it, and it was found to be rabid. So if you had any contact with a bat at Roger Williams Park Zoo...
0: Yeah.
20: Please, please contact your physician in the Rhode Island Department of Health. You need to do that. The other thing is in the news, West Nile virus. Massachusetts has had its seventh case. This one was in the Worcester area. So, you may think, you get up in the morning, oh, nice cool temperatures. Mosquitoes are going to be with us until November. So you need to use repellents. I can't stress that enough. And particularly, right now, this is the time of the year where you have the Friday Night Lights, the football games, the football practices, even in the bands that they practice with it to go to the... And if you are a parent standing there, the football players, for the most part, they're running around and everything. You're not really a target for mosquito. But for you parents sitting there in the crowd, make sure you're wearing your repellent. Or if you're going out to watch... my son ran cross country, and we used to go out to watch him run. And I used to go to various parts along the course, cutting through areas so I could cheer him on as he came through those areas. And, those are wooded areas, usually cross country. And make sure, again, if you're like me and you've got shorts on, today, even though it's cool out, put insect repellent on your legs, put insect repellent on your arms, on your clothing, on your shoes. Not only for mosquitoes, also, but for ticks. Again, as you're walking through there, this is the prime season for ticks and Lyme disease and mosquitoes and things like West Nile virus and the diseases they carry. So you've really got to take precautions out there. It is out there. We have not had major outbreaks, but seven is too many. So take those cautions.
0: But here's a question for you, because I think I mentioned this, my mom and I especially have always been targets of mosquitoes. So growing up, always hear about West Nile virus. What does it actually do? What disease?
20: Fortunately, almost no one dies from West Nile virus. So that's the good part. Yeah. I mean, if it's really an elderly or somebody with a compromised immune system or a very young child, that's the possibility. But usually it's almost flu-like symptoms.
0: Okay.
20: The symptoms for West Nile virus. So it's not really bad, but you get a few. But again, somebody that is elderly or whatever, they sometimes have to be hospitalized so that they can give them the proper antibiotics and take care of those type of things.
0: Interesting.
20: But it is out there, and, again, we're in prime mosquito season. And tomorrow, we're going to be getting some rain, so that just adds to the breeding areas for mosquitoes. And they don't need a lot. That's the other thing you could do around your home. I have a bird bath in my yard that I rinse out every other day. But rinse it all out, refill it with fresh water. It's better for the birds, and, of course, it's stopping the mosquito breeding areas. But if you have, recyclable containers outside, the ones that don't have the covers on them, and the containers that we throw away in there, whether it's the your iced coffee cup or whether it's a soda can, a beer bottle, or food can, and they get a little bit of water in them, that's enough for breeding. That's enough breeding area. Just a bottle cap with water in it, mosquitoes can lay their eggs in there. So you've got to really be careful and not have any of these type of things around. Eliminate the standing water. Mosquitoes aren't breeding in a babbling brook that's running by the house, but it's the ponds. It's that stagnant water area where mosquitoes like to breed. So be very careful of that, and be mindful, again, when you're outside to reply it. And if you're camping or you're at an all-day cookout type thing, and you put the mosquito repellent on in the morning before you get there, you need to reapply that again during the day, particularly for kids that are running around and playing and they're sweating and everything. Or maybe there's a pool and they're going in and out of pools, and things. And I know people will be closing up their pools pretty soon. But, that's something you got to be careful of. Our phone number's here if you want to get online with me. We have wide open lines on this beautiful day. 438-WPRO and toll-free 1-800-321-WPRO. 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
20: We are back. You're listening to the Big Blue Bug Solution Show, and my name is Tony DeJesus. We have wide open lines if you want to get online with us. If you have any pest questions, things like ants, flies, hornets, wasps, silverfish, bed bugs, cockroaches, mice and rats, and of course, wildlife issues, skunks, raccoons, opossums, and skunks. Yeah, skunks. This is the time of the year where the grubs are in our lawn and the skunks are out there searching for food. And skunks are kind of omnivorous. They'll eat anything. They will eat small reptiles, frogs and lizards and things like that. And they will also feed off of groundworms or the grub worms that get in our lawns. And last night, Sue and I were in the house, and of course, the temperatures were beautiful out there. And, you know, windows wide open, and all of a sudden you're sniffing, and it's like, uh-oh, do I smell a skunk? You know, and it was faint. It wasn't really bad, like, you know, but, you know, anything that startles that skunk's going to defend itself in that spray. And if you have dogs or cats that are outside, and you don't want to have that happen, you know, it'll drive you absolutely crazy. Our phone number's here, 438-WPRO and toll-free 1-800-321-WPRO. We have Greg on the line from Gloucester. Greg, good morning. How are you today?
25: Good, Tony. How are you this morning?
20: Great, thanks, Greg. How can I help you?
25: Oh, I got it's not a problem, really. It's just a question.
20: Mm-hmm.
25: All year long, I've had, I always have bird feeders out.
20: Yep.
25: And the past 3 weeks or so, there has been no birds whatsoever up here, nothing. Even in the morning, you know, you always hear something chirping. It's almost like a wintertime dead silence. And I also had, you know, a couple of chipmunks and squirrels and stuff mm-hmm. that I had. And, you know, I mean, they'd always be around. They come up on the porch. They clean the porch off for me, whether it's a bird spill. But it's been, I've seen one chipmunk over the past, it's going on like 4 weeks now. Everything just disappeared. I'm just wondering, because I've never had it happen before. I've always had some birds,
20: mm-hmm.
25: you know. And, you know, I mean, it haven't changed food, haven't changed feeders, you know, nothing. Yeah. So I'm just wondering, I mean, is it some type of seasonal thing that, you know, I've missed in past years or, you know, what the issue could be?
20: Yeah, and normally, Greg, this is a time of year, good time of year for feeding birds because you have the birds that are migrating that are going to look to build up strength and look for a food source before they head down south. And just the regular birds that are here year-round that are, you know, still. So I'm really surprised. Now, the one thing I might wonder is, in your area, are you having a problem with hawks? Are there any hawks out there?
25: Okay, that is the thing, because up the road from me, there a couple of enormous fields, and it's all owned by the Audubon Society.
4: Yep.
25: And the other day, I noticed I saw about maybe five of them. I think it might be, a mother, father, and then some of the younger ones, because it was smaller. I've seen them before. And that's what I kind of thought too. I figured, well, the chipmunks and the squirrels maybe, but they would keep the other birds away too?
20: Oh yes, I know. My wife and I are avid bird feeders, so we love to feed the birds. But at least three or four times a year, a hawk will come in the yard and nail a bird, or we'll know when the hawk is around because all the birds aren't going to the feeders; they're staying in the bushes, deep in the bushes. As much, we had a rhododendron that's right now under care, that it lost some of its leaves, but it's coming back. But that was one of the hiding spots for the birds, and the hawk would come in sometimes. Sometimes we put our feeders on shepherd's hooks, and this hawk would literally get on top of the shepherd's hook and just sit there like in. And you see the head turning, and he's looking, and all the other birds like in the trees are going, oh no. but he'd sit on the shepherd's hook, or sometimes on the fence that borders my property to my neighbor's property, or one of the Rosa Sharon bushes. You'll see them in there. And so it could possibly be the hawks. How long has this been going on, Greg?
25: This has been 3 weeks we had maybe, I'm guessing, possibly two or three generations of cardinals that used to come.
20: Yeah.
25: And there was all types of the. I think there were little finches.
20: Yeah.
25: And we even had a bird, yellow back with a black body.
20: Ooh.
25: It was coming around. And there's also a gray and white bird. It almost looks like, could be related to a blue jay. It's got like the comb on top of the head, but it's much smaller than a blue jay. And like I said, it was always something. I mean, there was a couple of times where I'd open my front door, put seed out in the morning, and I'd have one of the little guys perched on the handle of the storm door saying, like, okay, let's go.
20: Yeah. You know?
25: Looking inside the house. But like I said, it's just been so damn strange because there's nothing. I mean, it's just dead silence. Like I said, I call it a winter silence.
20: Right.
25: There's nothing around.
20: Yep.
25: And I was just wondering. But when I saw the hawks, like I said, I thought, I didn't realize that they also preyed on
20: birds
25: and stuff. I thought they were strictly kind of like chipmunks, mice, small
20: yeah,
25: squirrels and
20: no,
25: stuff.
20: That and birds. They will feed off of birds too.
25: But they'll probably want to migrate away.
20: Could. You might even want to give the Audubon Society a call in Smithfield and ask, about what you're seeing. And ask, could it be the hawks, or is there something else that's going on out there that we're not aware of?
25: Because I know many years ago, we used to see rabbits out in the field. They used to be running all around. And all of a sudden, a fisher cat moved into the neighborhood.
20: Oh, boy.
25: And by the end of summer, neighborhood, I mean, we're in the woods.
20: Right.
25: But by the end of the summer, it's kind of like, it's very rare to see any rabbits at all.
20: Yeah. Well, I got plenty in my neighborhood. I can give you some of mine. And they don't bother, with me. They come in, they feed. I got a lot of clover in my lawn, so they feed on that, and they just hang around. The dog will chase them. That's about it.
25: All right. We'll stop by the Audubon Society to see what they got to say.
20: Yeah. All right, Greg, thank you very much. And if they say something that's unusual, give me a call next week. Let us know.
25: Oh, yeah, definitely. I'll let you know, sure.
20: All right, thank you, Greg. Have a great day. Our phone number's here, 438-WPRO and toll-free 1-800-321-WPRO. Pat's on the line from Warwick. Pat, good morning. How are you today?
5: Good morning, Tony. I'm very good. Hopefully you're doing well.
20: I'm trying.
5: Good. I called you maybe 2 weeks ago. I found a product at Lowe's. It's called Pop Fly. It's a canister where you put the protein in the base of it and then fill it about 16 ounces of water, and that protein draws the flies, and then there's a cap on the top of it. If anybody's looking for it, it's like a lime green bottle with the top. So you pull the top up, the flies can get in, but they can't get out.
20: Right.
5: And we had a cookout last weekend, and the first time I learned, because it really, really stinks, and I had it on.
20: That's what attracts the flies.
5: Yeah, I had it close, not real close, but a far away. I had to put it even further away, over in the corner where nobody would go.
20: Right.
5: My dog's attracted to it because of it, but there had to be, and they come with these little bags. It comes with two bags. And then my wife and I went and bought two more as backup.
20: Yep.
5: And there's got to be, the 16 ounces of water are full. So, like, 16 ounces of flies there.
20: Yeah.
5: Which is is a lot.
20: That certainly is.
5: And I had to dispose it. I put it in a bag, and then I tied the bag up and put it in the trash.
4: The trash, yes.
5: But yeah, it's drawing more flies than you want, but it's drawing them. Like you had mentioned, that product that is drawing it is probably better than the hot dogs and hamburgers that we have.
20: Yes, to them, anyways.
5: Normally I wouldn't get that many flies, but it's distracting them. Mm. So if anybody's looking for it, it's called Pop Fly.
20: Okay, that's good. Thank you very much for your phone call, Pat. I appreciate that. Our phone number's here, 438-WPRO, toll-free 1-800-321-WPRO. We have Jane on the line from North Kingston. Jane, good morning. How are you today?
7: I am well, and you, sir?
20: Very well on this beautiful day.
7: Well, I am watching a bunny chew on the leaves of my coneflower now, but my problem is I watched a squirrel go through the lattice work under my deck. Mm-hmm. Now, the bunnies are back and forth under the deck. Is that a problem with a squirrel?
20: Not normally. A squirrel may drag some leaves under there and to nest, but squirrels normally like to nest up high. They're not normally ground nesters per se, and that's just an instinct thing for them to keep them away from their predators. But the deck can provide harborage for them under the deck, so it's like the same for the bunnies. They can get under there and feel safe and secure during the day. But normally, I would not think the squirrels would want to be nesting under the deck. It could happen, but it's not the most common thing.
7: I've limited my feeders because of the squirrels, but mm-hmm. I have suet cake out there now, the hot pepper suet cake. The bunny seems so harmless, but the squirrel I just had never seen before. They tend to be climbing the trees. And
20: right.
7: So this no problem, huh?
20: No, it shouldn't be a problem at all. Unless you see it constantly going in and out there, then they may be setting up a nest, or if all of a sudden you see them carrying acorns in their mouth and they're heading under, that would be something that they would take up, they might nest under there, in which case you can use some repellents if you want to try to keep them away, but that would also keep the rabbits away. Things like coyote urine and peppermint oil that have that strong odor, or even you can use some ammonia on rags and stuff it underneath that deck area. That might also help drive them out.
7: For the voles and the moles,
20: yes.
7: I soaked cotton balls in the ammonia.
20: Mm-hmm.
7: I put it down in the hole. The next day, all the cotton balls were out of the hole. Well, that doesn't work for that. But anyhow, thank you for the time it took. Enjoy the rest of your day.
20: Thank you so much, Jane. Thank you for your phone call. Our phone number's here, by the way. We're coming up to the bottom of the hour. We have wide open lines, 438-WPRO, toll-free 1-800-321-WPRO. 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
2: 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I'm here every Saturday taking your phone calls, and whether you're being bothered by mice or rats or ants or silverfish, bedbugs, cockroaches, moths flying around the house, and of course, wildlife issues, skunks, raccoons, coyotes, opossums, whatever it might be, pick up the phone, give me a call, 438-WPRO and toll free 1-800-321-WPRO. One of the things that will occasionally happen at this time of year, the weather starts to turn cool, and you know, you're sitting at home and you say, you know what? I think to do a little bit of baking, maybe turn the oven on. You know, not something you want to do in the summer. But, you know, now the weather's getting cool, you want to turn the oven on and things. And so you go to get down the things that you normally cook with. Maybe you're going to make something like a pie or a cake. You know, a lot of times this is the time of the year where people make those seasonal pumpkin breads and stuff like that, zucchini breads and such. And you go up into the top shelves where you put all your baking stuff that you use there in the winter and you left it up there. And now all of a sudden, excuse me, you roll back that the container, or you open up the plastic bag, whatever, and you see these little worms crawling in there, or this webbing in there. Or maybe it's that fact that you're at home at night and you're watching TV and you see this little moth go flying by. Another little moth goes flying by. And you may have a creature called an Indian meal moth. And it is the most widespread of all the what we refer to in the pest control industry, the pantry pests, the things that get into our dry goods. And the Indian meal moth, like all moths, has a complete life cycle. That means it starts off as an egg, and then the larval stage, the woolworm-like stage, and then the cocoon, the pupal stage, and then the adult moth. And when you think about it, you know, we do the holiday baking, everything around Christmas time, maybe the cookies, the fruitcakes, the things, and then the Jewish people with the matzah and things. You're doing all that baking, and then you know, stuff is on sale. The supermarkets know you want to buy it, so they put it on sale. And it's maybe buy one, get the second one half price. And now all of a sudden you have this leftover stuff, and where do you put it? Up on the top shelves. And that's where the problem starts, because now insect eggs that may have been in there that we would consume normally, just, you know, just cook them into the food or whatever, you know, they're there, and the eggs start to hatch. And then the larvae come out. And the larvae is where all the feeding is done. The worm-like stage, that's the one that does all the feeding. And we'll talk about that in a little bit at the end of a second. We have Joe in his car wants to talk about outside mosquito spraying. Joe, good morning. How are you today?
3: How are you?
2: Great.
3: Yeah, I see it. Yeah, thanks for taking my call. You know, I see at the local large hardware store, which I won't give them a plug because they're not paying for the advertising, they have something attached to your garden hose, and you claim you spray it around your yard, and it gets rid of mosquitoes for 6 weeks. Is that possible?
2: The 6 weeks is a stretch, I'll be honest with you. All pest control companies that do mosquito work, like Big Blue Bug Solutions, we come once a month. So, and our stuff is even stronger than this stuff. But it'll give you some control. And the key is to make the proper applications, to know where mosquitoes rest during the day. They like to rest in the shade. They're usually the undersides of the plant itself. So, when you're going around and you're spraying the shrubs, and they're not way up at the top of the trees. They're not up like 30 feet up. They're generally like 10 feet and lower. And on the undersides of the leaves, they'll rest, but they'll also rest like under decks, under sheds, in dark areas where if you have a heavy growth of plant material, you know, maybe you haven't weeded as much as you should, or maybe it's just an area you like to go wild so that it attracts bees and things like that. So that's the trade-off, too. You have to realize that when you start spraying your yard like that, to make a good, proper application, you don't spray any flowering plants at all, because that's where the bees like to go. And you're careful that you don't disturb any of that stuff. But it'll work if you do it properly. And I would recommend that if you're not getting inundated with mosquitoes, then I wouldn't do it. But if you are in an area where you're getting lots of mosquitoes, and you spend time outdoors, maybe like a fire pit, or you just like to go out there on a nice night, have a cup of coffee or your favorite liquid beverage, and sit out there and watch the stars and whatever is going on, watch the sunset, then yes, I would definitely be spraying. Do not spray your lawn, your grass area. Then that's not where mosquitoes rest. That's in the sun. The direct sunlight, because people always have, I remember when I was at the Big Blue Bug and somebody would call up and complain, hey, I just paid for your mosquito service. Guy didn't spray the lawn. That's not where mosquitoes are. It's not where ticks are. They're in the shady areas on the edge where your plant growth is, where the flower beds are and things like that. That's where they are. But again, be careful. Don't spray any flowers.
3: Now, is this stuff toxic to mammals or is it just targeted at insects?
2: It's targeted at insects. Should mammals have a lot of contact with it? Yes, it could be contact with it. When we make applications, we wear gloves and usually some type of face.

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1: Appreciate it.
2: Okay.
1: All right. Bye-bye. Have a good day. Have a good day. Our phone number's here, and we have wide open lines, 438-WPRO and toll-free 1-800-321-WPRO. We were talking before about the Indian meal moth, and this will hold true for if it's an Angamoy moth, an almond moth. They all like the same type of stuff, and the control is all the same. Their life cycle is the same. So when we talk about them, again, you open up the package and all of a sudden there's these little worms there. Or one of the signs of a meal moth infestation is people will call the big blue white, I got maggots crawling on my ceiling. No, you don't have maggots because maggots don't have legs and they would just fall off the ceiling. But you've got some type of, usually it's a meal moth. Because once the meal moth, the larval stage is through feeding and it now wants to go to the next stage, the pupal stage or the cocoon stage, it crawls away from the food source to make those cocoons. And the larval stage will hatch. Once the eggs hatch, it's 2 to 14 days, depending, once the eggs are laid by the female. The larval, again, time can be maybe 2 to 3 weeks sometimes, or more, or less sometimes, depending on the conditions. Heat plays a good role in this, you know, which is why a lot of times we'll get calls in the summer months, too, from people with these insects, that they've bought stuff at a store. And I always, you know, when I used to go out and talk to civic groups and things like that and business groups, and I always tell people, be smart shoppers, particularly at this time of year. When you're out shopping, if all of a sudden you see, you know, you're walking through a dry goods section, the pet food area, you know, the cereal area, or moth, and or maybe these natural food places, you know, and you see little moths flying around, that's your sign that you've got to be careful about buying dry goods in those places. You got to really be careful. Or when you do, bring it home, empty it out, and put it in something like a Rubbermaid container or a Tupperware container that seals it. And it won't necessarily stop an infestation from developing, but it keeps it in that container. And that's the key thing. Because if it's in just a plastic bag, a paper bag, or whatever, they can chew through that. So can drive you absolutely crazy. So once the larvae starts crawling from the food source, they're all through feeding, they pupate. Usually it's up in the top corners of kitchens or the pantry areas. When you're looking for them, that's one of the areas you've got to check. And it'll look just like a little piece of cotton up there sometimes. And then that's where you've got to vacuum those down or scrape those down and kill them off. Our phone number's here, 438-WPRO, toll-free 1-800-321-WPRO. We have Valerie on the line. Valerie, good morning. How are you today?
3: I'm well. Thank you very much. I enjoy your show.
1: Thank you.
3: An immense amount.
1: Say that
3: I wanted
1: again.
3: To ask you, yep. I wanted to ask a question. Mm-hmm. My brother had picked up a bedroom set from either a consignment store, thrift store, or something like that. And he thinks he has woodworms. I just don't know anything about them.
1: Okay, a woodworm is a form of an insect called a powdered post beetle, and those are insects that get enough wood, enough furniture and finished wood and things like that. Sometimes they're in it when the food or when that furniture is made. Now, one of the best things to know would be check. Like if it's a bedroom set or whatever it is, put some newspaper or something underneath it and see if you see sawdust falling on that newspaper or paper, because that would tell you that you have an active infestation. Many pieces of furniture, particularly old pieces of furniture, the woodworms have left. You know, you see the holes where they were there. And another sign of a fresh hole will be it'll look like yellow in there, and that's the packed in sawdust. Where an old infestation where they bored through, it'll be dark or black in color. You'll see the holes, but you won't even, you know anything's in there. But by putting some paper underneath there, if you get sawdust, you know that's still active.
3: How do you get rid of
1: them? Okay. Now here comes the tough part. They're in that wood. The wood is sealed. You know, usually your furniture.

0: the stain. So anything you spray on it or anything like that doesn't penetrate. So you have two choices. You can put up with the woodworms, which they're not going to destroy the furniture. I mean, it would take years. You can put up with the woodworms, or you can contact, there are some pest control companies out there that fumigate that. And by fumigate, they build a tent over it, or they take it to a chamber and fumigate it. You'd have to take the furniture apart. And it is pretty expensive, to be honest. I don't know how much you paid for it, but, I mean, you'd be talking in the hundreds of dollars and maybe more, depending on how much furniture. Now, is this like a bedroom set?
1: Yeah, it's a headboard that's giving them a hard time.
0: Just the headboard. Yeah, I would not.
1: Trying to figure out.
0: Yeah, I would not spend the money to fumigate a headboard. It's not worth it. I mean, unless he thinks he's got a valuable antique, that's a little bit different.
1: Right.
0: But I would put the paper underneath it because he may just have the holes. Did he say he was seeing holes or was he seeing sawdust? Was he hearing any noise?
1: These little teeny white things.
0: Mm-hmm.
1: And, you know, like they're just a grain of rice, not that big.
0: Mm-hmm. And he's finding them crawling on the headboard or underneath the headboard?
1: Yeah.
0: That could be it then. That sounds like an active infestation. Is the headboard, is it finished? Is it stained or is it a natural wood headboard?
1: I don't even know, to be honest with you.
0: Okay.
1: I'm sure there's something on it. Varnish,
0: so,
1: maybe in the old days.
0: Right. So if that's the case, these insects are going to bore their way out, fall to the ground and die. They're not going to reinfest anything else in his house, because everything else in the house, like even if he has hardwood floors, they're stained. So they can't lay their eggs in the paw. And that's what they normally like to do. They like to lay their eggs in the paws of wood. And then the egg hatches and they bore into the wood and they do a little bit of damage and they go through the life stage and then the pupal stage and then out comes the adult moth, the adult larvae or the adult beetle.
1: Mm. I was just wondering if they would bite him.
0: No. No, they will not.
1: Okay, great.
0: So,
1: thank you, Tony.
0: That's
1: all
0: right.
1: Knowledgeable.
0: Well, thank you so much for your phone call. But, you know, I tell you something, I wouldn't worry about it, to be honest with you. You know, I mean, if you just bought it and things, you know, probably within a few months, they'll come out and they'll stop coming out. Our phone number's here, 438-WPRO, toll-free 1-800-321-WPRO. 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
2: 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We're going to go to George in Richmond, who patiently waited through that break. George, good morning. How are you today?
3: Great, Tony. Good morning. Here's the scenario. I have a big, beautiful shed out in the backyard, built in 2011, all from rough lumber, nothing at the store. I have a cousin who has his own sawmill, built this big, beautiful shed. Solid wood, oak framing, it's amazing. However, this past summer, I found little piles. I shouldn't say little. They're probably like 2 inches tall of frass. And I can't find any damage. I've gone in with a little ice pick. I can't find any insects. And I'm at the point now where I'm just going to empty out the shed. My wife's going to love that. And then I'm going to go in and just go corner to corner and try to find out if there's something there. And I just wanted to kind of get your opinion on some options. But it's definitely frass. No question about that. My dad owned a pest control company, and I knew about what frass was.
2: Yeah, you knew the right term. That was, you didn't say sawdust. You said frass. That's a pest control term. So you're absolutely right. Now, tell me something. The consistency of this, is this like a fine powdery, or is this like more like a pencil shavings kind of consistency, like if you were sharpening a pencil?
3: It's definitely not powdery. It's not like a powder post beetle frass. It's definitely what I would think is a wood boring insect, probably a carpenter ant is my assumption. But again, I've tried to, you know, with a full shed, I've tried to, you know, poke around and see what I can find. I just can't find anything.
2: Right. And it does now, with that type of consistency, sound like carpenter ants. Now, those ants could be between beams of the shed or right at the roof line of the shed. Normally, where you're finding those piles of sawdust, that's right below where the ants are dumping the sawdust, where there's got to be a hole or an opening where they're dumping it from. Now, the nest could actually be 4 or 5 feet away, and they're actually carrying it over. But most of the time, it's pretty close. So if you could find how that's coming down, where it's coming from, and get something like an aerosol with a pyrethrin in it with those straw applicators that you probably saw your dad have, you know, and you put that straw applicator into that hole and shoot that pyrethrin in there, you're going to go a long ways towards knocking out the nest. The other thing you can do is go outside, tour the outside of the shed, see if you see ants going up and down. They may be going out to get food and coming back. Could be a satellite nest from a tree in the yard. But the key thing is that sawdust is your clue. It does sound like carpenter ants. And the fact that, you know, you're finding, is it just one pile or is it more than one pile?
3: It was on one side of the shed. And it happened when I was just clearing out some old bikes from my kids who were no longer at the house.
2: Right.
3: And I saw some frass on top of the handlebars. And I went, oh, why is that there?
2: Yeah.
3: And then I went closer to where the bike was leaning against the side of the shed, the inside side of the shed, and I saw on the cross framing piles within the cross framing, the like horizontal cross framing,
2: right,
3: is when I saw it. I took the shop vac out, sucked it all up, and I was looking to see if maybe it was old.
2: Mm-hmm.
3: And I'm starting to see like little pieces floating around. So I think there's still something going on.
2: Yeah, you still have a minor thing. And the other thing that would give away a carpenter ant frost would be there's usually little pieces of ants in there, dead ants. Little heads and little legs and things like that. Sometimes you'll find them in there. But yeah, I think you got the right idea. You got to empty out that area, do a thorough investigation, get in there with a flashlight and a pick or a screwdriver and all or something, and look for that hole or opening or a couple of them maybe where they are and shoot some of that insecticide in there, and that probably will take care of the problem for you.
3: Now, would you think carpenter bees would create such a frass.
2: They can, but normally we don't get carpenter bees on the inside of things. Normally they're on the outside. Like if you were telling me you were seeing carpenter bees on the apron around your shed or in the grass around the outside of your shed, that's like a carpenter bee, but normally not, you know, not on the inside of the shed.
3: Understood. Got it. Okay, and anything over the counter at a local hardware store with the pyrethrin in it would be sufficient?
2: Yes. Yeah, that'd be fine. And then if you want to spray the outside of the shed to prevent it, something like the Ortho Home Defense or the Bayer Advanced spray, you could spray the outside of the shed and even the inside of the shed. You know, if you're going to go through the trouble of emptying out the shed, you have this opportunity to treat it now for the fall to prevent fall invaders. It might help you out.
3: Okay, great. That's great. Thanks. I appreciate it.
2: All right. Thank you so much. I appreciate your phone call. Our phone number's here, 438-WPRO. Actually, we're coming up to the bottom of the show, so there's no use calling in right now. I will mention that we were talking a little bit about those meal moths before. If you find them in the house, you have to go through those cabinets thoroughly. Empty everything out. Anything that's opened and's been there, get rid of it. Throw it out. I know food is expensive. If you don't want to throw it out, put it in the refrigerator, which will keep anything from developing and that type of thing. And then empty out the cabinets, wash them all down, and once they're dried, you have to make a spray application into the cracks and crevices of those cabinets because that's where the eggs and things like that can be laid. And if you do all that, that should help take care of things. And if you want to go one step further, you can go online. You can buy pheromone traps, the trap that'll draw the male moths away and stop reproduction. Have a wonderful and safe weekend. I'd like to thank my producer on the other side of the glass, Mike Joseph, who keeps me on time. And I invite you to stay tuned. I am being followed by The Realty Show with Paul Zarella, who can answer all your real estate questions. Have a wonderful weekend.

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1: From ABC News, I'm Chuck Severson. The price of a tank of diesel fuel is literally $1,000 pain in the wallet in California.
2: One fill-up was over $1,000. And when these prices just skyrocket like this, it takes food out of the mouths of your children.
1: An Arizona trucker, food prices could go up because the price of diesel in California is at least $8 a gallon, a state that provides Americans with a third of their vegetables and two-thirds of their fruits. President Trump, on a weekend trip to Ireland for a golf tournament, says he thinks fuel prices will drop and the Iran war will stop right after the November midterm elections, offering no explanation.
3: I think very soon. I think it'll be probably right after the midterms. They're trying to hold out as long as they can.
1: Also not offering evidence of this claim about Iran.
3: They were 2 weeks away from having a nuclear weapon. If they had it, they would have blown up Israel, they would have blown up the Middle East, and they would have hit some of Europe's, in my opinion, Europe's cities.
4: Thousands are expected to protest the visit, upset over the situation in Gaza and Trump's war with Iran.
5: The majority of the people of Ireland don't want them here.
4: Others say the relationship with Washington is too important to risk.
6: I think it's important that the bond with our good friends, the United States, stays strong.
1: ABC's Marcus Moore traveling with the president in Dublin. Mr. Trump flew on the new Air Force One given to him by the Qatari government. The acting U.S. Navy secretary confirms Iranian missiles hit U.S. aircraft in Jordan this week. ABC's James Longman.
7: The acting U.S. Navy secretary says the Iranians, quote, blew the hell out of Bahrain over the last few months. That's where the Navy's Fifth Fleet is based. It raises serious questions about the long-term U.S. presence there.
1: More short-range missiles were fired into the sea today by North Korea, say South Korea and Japan. Though nations and the U.S. just ended joint military exercises, which North Korea considers a provocation. You're listening to ABC News.
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1: Cheers outside a Los Angeles courthouse after a jury acquitted rapper Lil Durk Banks yesterday on federal charges for an ambush shooting 4 years ago. His attorney, Drew Findlay.
10: 22 months ago, Durk and I made an agreement that we would make history with the greatest verdict in this country, and it happened today.
1: Durk remains in custody because he's facing a second federal trial for racketeering and firearms charges. Leaders of India, Iran, Russia, and China have been meeting in New Delhi about trade, investments, and global troubles. With concerns of child safety online, California has enacted laws to strengthen safeguards for children and teens.
11: On Thursday, California Governor Gavin Newsom signing 13 pieces of legislation, including creating what he says are the strongest companion chatbot regulations in the country. Dubbed Adam's Law after 16-year-old Adam Rain, who committed suicide last year after months of confiding in ChatGPT. The law includes crisis protocols, parental controls, and notifications if a child turns off safety settings. Jacqueline Lee, ABC News, Los Angeles.
1: Young people are spending more of their filthy lucre in regular installments, says ABC's Jim Ryan.
12: Subscription spending is up nearly 7% over the past year, with many households prioritizing entertainment and retail subscriptions in their budgets. According to the Bank of America Institute, the fastest growing group of customers is Gen Z.
1: Chuck Severson, ABC News.
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7: 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And welcome to yet another edition of the Real Estate Insiders right here on News Talk 630 and 99.7 FM, the voice of Southern New England. My name is Paul Zarella, and I'm the voice of real estate here in Rhode Island. So if you have any questions regarding the real estate market here locally, or if you have, if you're involved in a transaction, or you know what I want to talk about today, what do you think about this election in Providence? When you're looking at the Democratic mayoral primary and the implications that that is going to have in our local real estate market, you can't underestimate what's going to happen here. And I don't know, Michael, if you're familiar with the policies that
23: Not very. I grew up in Providence, so my family still lives there. So I'm like tangentially aware. People just really don't like Smiley. From what I understand.
7: Well, you say people don't really like them. Do you know how many? Let's have a conversation because I you're going to help me understand maybe what other people are thinking, right?
23: Yeah. So it's funny. Tony and I were talking before his show, and I was like, you know, I try to keep my politics separate from my work, but that's probably a futile effort on a talk radio station.
7: Yeah, and you know. I don't know that we have to call it politics.
23: Sure.
7: I have opinions, right? My opinions don't follow any political line, but they might lie in on one side or the other. Now, I didn't think I was going to like Brett Smiley when he was running for office, and I would have probably vehemently opposed him. And then when he took office, I really felt like what he was doing aligned with me, and I appreciated him. And I'm not in Providence, so
23: yeah.
7: So I felt that he was a good mayor. But that's neither here nor there.
23: Sure.
7: And by the way, David Morales won the primary. Doesn't mean that he won the election, but we probably think that he will.
23: It's Rhode Island.
7: But, all right, but you said people are sick of Smiley or they don't like Smiley or whatever. There's 190,000 registered voters in Providence, give or take. How many votes do you think Morales got to win?
23: I literally looked this up the other day because I voted in the primary and wanted to know. Like 30-something thousand?
7: Okay. Yeah. How many voted for him?
0: It might for, I think
23: that's
0: you were
23: what
0: like,
23: I thought.
0: It was
23: that's
0: probably
23: what I
0: more
23: thought
0: like
23: he
0: 25.
23: Got.
0: I think he got 14,000 or so votes.
23: You know what? Let's go to our friends 14, over
0: 14,000 votes out of 190,000 registered voters. And now as the city goes, somewhat the state goes, so you go, jeepers. That's how many people are deciding the direction of the state and potentially the real estate market?
23: Yeah, that's my, you know.
0: Is that, again, did, not to, did not you look to, it up?
23: Yep, 14,204 to Smiley's 12,889. So it was close. A lot of these primaries were really close.
0: But when you see how few people are making the decisions and how so many people are apathetic.
23: Well, that's my thing.
0: So to be frank, I did not vote in a primary. I'm an independent voter.
23: Same.
0: And I didn't vote in a primary because there was not one person that inspired me to be like, oh, I'm going to go vote. And I, people may say that that's awful and I should be taking part. But I wasn't in a place where if I lived in Providence, I certainly would have gone to vote because there was something on the line that I believed in.
23: Yeah.
0: And so do you know what my big bone to pick with the new nominee is? That he believes in rent stabilization, or as we call it in the business, rent control.
23: Yep.
0: And in theory, it might sound great, but in practice, you know, there's a lot of aspects of this that I think are frightening.
23: So I've heard of it because, you know, I think we were talking a couple weeks ago about Mamdani and the pied a terre tax. So it's, you know, similar. I don't know if Morales is a Democratic Socialist of America or not, but
0: I believe I he is. Yeah.
23: So I know they talk a lot about this stuff, but frankly, I don't understand it. And obviously, you're going to give the evil landlord bias version of it, but
0: no, I'm going to give the factual version of it. Right? I don't like corporate entities. I don't like big anything. So if I don't want big landlords. So I'm glad that there's carve outs for owner occupants in this stuff, and I'm hopeful that, you know, that it leads to more owner occupancy, which is great for communities.
23: Totally.
0: If the owner occupants are capable of managing the home, because they're not only managing a home for themselves, but they're managing a home for two other families. And they also, you know, and when it's a third party that owns the property, maybe there are less biases that are happening to people in the home than when the owner is in the home. So there's something to be said for living in a home where there's a third party that owns it versus you're living in a home where you don't own it, but somebody else does. Yeah. And they have authority over you. But anyway. All right. So one of the provisions of rent control is that you can't raise the rent more than 4% in any 1 year. Sounds good, right?
23: Yeah.
0: So what a lot of landlords do is they don't raise rents on good tenants.
23: Yeah.
0: People come to me to sell their house and their tenants are still paying $1,200 a month when they could be getting $2,100. Well, in a rent controlled apartment, it would not make sense for a landlord to do that, because when that tenant moves out, you can't say, oh, well, the rent was $1,200 for this person, but I haven't raised rents in 11 years and rents are now $2,100. You could go in front of a board and appeal. So four clowns are going to make the decision for you on what you're going to want to charge for rent, which to make your investment worthwhile. So what's going to happen is a landlord's going to say, I need to raise rent at every opportunity that I can, because I need to get ahead of a point where there's expenses and capital improvements. Now, they say that you can go in front of the board. Who wants to go in front of a board to get permission for everything that they need to do with their business? That's why Rhode Island's ranked 50th for businesses. So, you know, you're really looking at a problem where It's going to force the landlord to keep raising rents. Now, the market's going to determine how high they can keep raising rents. If they keep going up 4%, 4%, you know, maybe the market says, oh no, the market doesn't believe in that, and it's going to drop. But there's no safety net on the bottom for them, right? Mm-hmm. There's no like, oh, if rents go down, the landlord will, we're going to help fund the landlord, right? So the landlord has upside cap and no downside protection in this. So it really makes it like, I have to think that you're going to see, but I would think that most smart landlords saw this coming and maybe bailed out if they thought that was what they needed to do. But I think you're going to see people raising rents all of a sudden. You're going to see houses come out on the market. I think you're going to see some disruption in the Providence real estate market. So it's not, it's good for a tenant to have a landlord who's in a healthy financial position. It is.
23: Yeah.
0: It's good for them. It's a partnership. Like, okay, I'm going to manage this property and manage all this so you can do whatever you want on the weekends, whether you work 7 days a week or you're smoking weed on the porch or whatever you're doing. I'm giving you that opportunity because I'm taking away all these pains that you would have if you even had the ability to go buy your own place, which maybe you do, maybe you don't. So there is, should be some sort of benefit to that person. Now, so I don't know. I what do you think, like, what about what I'm telling you about the landlord that, like, they're not all bad people. I know a lot of little small landlords. I know, I mean, if you made me go on out on a ledge and say, in most situations, do I side with the landlord or the tenant? In real life, the tenants are taking advantage of the landlord in more situations than the landlord
23: is taking advantage
0: of the tenant. Like, in real life, you're seeing a landlord who has been egregied more than you are seeing a tenant who has been.
23: That's interesting to hear, because, you know, I'm a millennial, and so especially in this part of the country, like, you know, tend to be more leftist, socialist, sympathizers. And so I've, like, never heard anybody say that, because the people that I socialize with, the spaces I'm in online, are all very like, no. Like, if you own property and you are, like, you know, everyone's buying up all the property, all the rich people are buying up all the property and taking advantage of the working man so that the working man can never get ahead, and I'm sure that's true in some cases. You know, like, you hear BlackRock is thrown around. I don't know
0: BlackRock's not buying homes in Rhode Island. Like, we don't have, like, big corporate landlords besides you know, some of the bigger structures that you see. But the multifamily homes are generally owned by a guy that owns three of them, or somebody who owns six of them, and somebody who's making that their job or their side hustle. Dude, it's a lot of work to be a landlord.
23: Oh, I believe it.
0: It's like if somebody's heat goes out on Christmas, you have to deal with it.
23: Yeah.
0: And if you don't have the money, nobody cares.
23: Yeah.
0: Nobody cares if the landlord loses his job, if the landlord doesn't have the money for the heating system when it goes out. Like, you just expect
23: it. Yeah, of course.
0: I pay rent. Where's my heating system?
23: Yeah,
0: you know?
23: Totally.
0: So, but I do see a lot of wonderful relationships between tenants and landlords, where I'm selling homes that people have been living undervalued, and they know when I go sell their home, they're in for it. because their rents. Now, rent control on an individual tenant maybe might be something that I could get behind, maybe, where you can't raise rent on an individual.
23: Sure.
0: That's more than a certain amount or something. I don't know. I don't love it, but at least I could see like the sense
23: like, hey,
0: that
23: you know,
0: makes.
23: You've been living here for a couple of years. It's $1,500.
0: We can't just straight raise you from 16 to 22, and now you have to move out in 2 months.
23: Right.
0: Like, all right, maybe I could see that, but now... So anyway, in these real life scenarios, I have tenants who are paying 12 when the rent could be 19, and they could very well be upset and try to get in the way of the sale. But they're thankful for the landlord that took care of them for a long time. So they helped me sell. And then what I do is say, listen, this has been great tenants for my person. I know guess what? The new guy. My guy might have paid $160 for the house, and the new people are paying $550.
23: Yep.
0: So the new person can't sustain their debt under the old rental amounts, and the new it's just there's no one side
23: to
0: this situation.
23: Absolutely.
0: I'd love to hear what our listeners think, whether they're on whether they're a landlord, they're a renter, or they just have an opinion on rent control and what that might happen to the local real estate market here. Like, do you think that will have an effect on values in Providence? Will it increase rental prices in the neighboring areas, Pawtucket, East Providence? I don't know. What's your opinion? 401-438-9776, 1-800-321-WPRO.
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2: Michael, I was just reflecting on what you said to me earlier, and you said that I was the big mean landlord or something like that. I'm no longer a landlord because it's so much fun that I sold all my rent, my rental properties.
3: No, I just, you know, being in the business, I just figured, you know, you've got your own biases coming into the conversation.
2: Not
3: you
2: biases,
3: know?
2: My own perceptions. They're not biases.
3: That's what they all say.
2: a bias, like, I really don't have any skin in the game, to be honest. I own my own house. I live in East Greenwich. I don't give a crap in some way, shape, or form, you know. But I do, you know, I do always want to fight for truth, justice, and the American way.
3: So, the true hero to us all, Paul.
2: Yes. Nick, in one of my favorite places to go for a run or walk my dogs or kayak, Goddard Park. Nick, what are you doing in Goddard Park? Just hanging out?
4: I'm going to practice hitting some golf balls.
2: Oh, nice. How you doing today?
4: Doing pretty good.
2: Good.
4: I have a situation where I lost my wife. It'll be 3 years December. My house is pretty big. It's probably worth about $500,000. My oldest grandson is paying $1,800 a month. Him and his wife paying $1,800 a month for the apartment they're renting. So I was curious on if I bought an in-law and I had put, say I get the in-law for $600,000, I throw $300,000 into it and he takes a mortgage for the balance. On a co-owner, being as I'm 75 years old, when I pass, would he have to pay capital gains on what I gifted him?
2: Okay. So you're saying you buy a house for $600,000, you give it to him for $300,000, or you guys together own it, you take out a mortgage for $300,000, and then when you die, does he? I don't know. I don't think that would be a situation where he would have to pay any capital gain. What would happen would be, I guess I'm going to have to refer you to an accountant. My opinion would be that you would not have to pay a capital gain, or he would not have to pay a capital gain when you died, that the basis would be of your part of the property would be from the date that you passed, and then he'd pay a capital gain on that in the future. But I'm just a real estate agent talking on the radio. So I would defer you to an accountant, and I could always put out the bat signal to see if there's any accountants out there that want to give us their thoughts on that.
4: I also believe that he wouldn't have to pay the capital gains until he decided to sell.
2: Correct.
4: Yeah,
2: and it would be on a bit. I don't think on the money that you put down on the property for you both to purchase. I think it would be based on what the value was at the time of your passing.
4: Right. Okay.
2: And then there's also the owner occupied exemption that if he's an owner occupant on this property, so likely no. But I would talk to an accountant just in case.
4: Yeah, I think that'd be best, an accountant or an attorney. And the one other,
2: I got to get an accountant to be a regular on this show with me. I got to see if I get anybody that wants to come out here, because there's a lot of things that they could talk about that I think you, the listeners, would appreciate.
4: Yep. I know before I make this move, because it's quite a big move, I'll check with an accountant or a real estate attorney.
2: So you're saying, though, you want to buy a house with an existing apartment in it or in-law?
4: Right.
2: Because you know, in many cases now, by right, you can add an ADU to a property. And if you don't, It doesn't even have to be for a family member, but you're allowed to add these apartments in many cases. Sometimes you can add a whole separate building on lots that are bigger than 20,000 square feet. Yeah, by right, you're allowed to add a second building. So you might even want to do it at your own place.
4: I don't have the land.
2: Oh,
4: I don't,
2: you don't
4: have the land to do it. It's a tight lot.
2: Yeah.
4: So I would have to. Could you give me an approximate, like on a ranch house with an in-law apartment? Are we talking $600,000 nowadays, or?
2: Oh, it so varies by where are you, what neighborhood, what street, how many square feet. Could you accomplish the goal of finding a house with an in-law apartment for 600 square feet? Yes, if you say you're at Goddard Park. Well, that seems like a reasonable thing to find in Warwick. $600,000 house. But that also depends, what are your expectations? Because a lot of times, you know, the in-law apartments, like the older ones, they're in basements and stuff like that. And when we're looking at wanting to, like, you don't want to be in a basement, you want to be on ground level most likely. And now that's something that is more desirable, and it's going to have more people out looking for a property like that, so it'll be competitive.
4: Yeah, you could get into a bidding war, I understand, yeah.
2: But Nick, yeah, if you need some real life guidance, we're happy to help you at Williams and Stewart. You could always call us. You could go to williamsandstewart.com, or I'm going to give out our number, even though you're hitting golf balls. Maybe you'll remember, it's pretty easy. 401-942-0200. Thank you for your phone call. We're going to take a break. When we get back, more of your phone calls. If you want to talk about, like we kicked off the show, rent control, interest rates. Oh, my goodness. Interest rates are up over 7% now. I think inventory is about as high as I've seen in the state of Rhode Island for quite a long time. We're at over 1,400 single-family properties for sale, and I can't remember the last time that I saw more than that. Maybe the real estate agents have announced more than that, but they include the active under contract homes, which I do not include when I am evaluating the market. So, yeah.
3: Well, if we don't get any callers, what Nick was just talking about and a little bit of what you were talking about earlier, I came in here today with a hypothetical that I wanted to run by you, so perhaps we can...
2: All right, we'll do
3: chat
2: that
3: about then after this short break.
2: And your phone.
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2: Welcome back on this beautiful Saturday morning. It's September 12th, 10:32 a.m., and I was talking to Tony DeJesus before he left, and we were mentioning that I think tonight or last night or sometime this weekend is the last 7 o'clock sunset.
3: Tomorrow.
2: Yeah. And then, things start moving in the other direction until we get to that dreaded day. When is that dreaded day this year?
3: Isn't it always around the same time? The winter
2: like the
3: solstice?
2: Not the winter solstice. Well, that is a dreaded day too. I've mentioned this a million times on the air. That used to be my least favorite day because, of course, it is the darkest day and the shortest day of the year. But then as I've gotten more mature in life, I enjoy that day because every day is brighter moving forward. And so, but then I've also become a cynic. And when the summer solstice hits, I say things like, oh, summer's over, you know, but yeah. You weren't listening to me because you were on the phone, but we're going to talk to Joe from Parts Unknown. Joe, good morning. How are you?
7: I'm good. How are you?
2: I'm well. Thank you. Appreciate the call.
7: Yeah, I wanted to make a comment on the rent control.
2: Yes, sir.
7: With full disclosure, I'm a real estate broker and a small-time landlord, very small-time. I look at it this way. If the government is going to tell me how much I can charge for rent, then the government ought to tell the local convenience store, CVS, Stop and Shop, that they can't raise their prices.
2: Yeah.
7: This is, you know, I'm small business.
2: It seems...
7: Go ahead.
2: No. It just seems to be like they're as... Our esteemed producer, Michael, has this bias towards landlords, and he already thinks that...
3: I'm just speaking for my generation, Paul.
2: Right. So not only do you feel that way, you're speaking for the millions of people of your generation. But the landlord's been made out to be the big bad person, and... You know, the politicians hide behind that as they raid our coffers. Corporate America hides behind that as they make, you know, millions and billions and trillions of dollars. And the little guy like you, Joe, who's just trying to make a better life for your family, give people a nice quality place to live, is the target of such negativity. It's unbelievable, really.
7: Yeah, and also, I mean, I don't put a gun to anyone's head. You know, this is what the rent is. Take it or leave it. Right?
2: That's right. They have the freedom of choice to not rent your place and to go somewhere else. And if they could find a better value, they certainly would do it in most cases. You know, there's not as much as I've seen. Now, here's one for you, Michael. I mentioned to you, I've seen landlords hold rent for decades. Now, mind you, they are smart because having that nice relationship with your tenants is very important. And maybe you don't make money over time, but you make equity and you pay down your mortgage. Mm-hmm. And so over time, it works because you never had a vacancy. You didn't have to put in money every time somebody moved, things like that. So I've seen landlords take well below market rent. I have never seen a tenant. No, I lie. I had a tenant raise his own rent on me once because he knew I was charging him too little.
3: Wow. That is a level of integrity that I cannot fathom.
2: But almost never do you see somebody voluntarily paying more than what the market rent is.
3: Yeah.
2: So the market works for the tenant when it works for them. It needs to work for the landlord when it works for them. And guess what? Joe, how long have you been a landlord?
7: Since 1991.
2: Okay. So you've been through did you buy in 91 before things went bad or after things went bad? Like, was that, did you buy from...
7: Just before.
2: Yeah, so you've been through the torture test, right? You were a landlord when rents went in half in the 90s.
3: Wow.
2: And you were a landlord when rents went down again in 2008 and 9 and 10, where when you bought a house in 2006, you were basing it on rents of $1,300 per unit. And when you, in 2009, you were lucky to get 10,000, you know, 1,050 per unit maybe, right?
7: And so
2: you're taking money out of your everyday life, right? You're sacrificing the money that would go to your family in your everyday life to get through these tough times in the marketplace. So you should be able to take advantage of the other times. Now, you know, I don't love the idea of gouging somebody. You can get them out in 30 days and you raise their rent substantially. And, you know, there's things that we do that you do out of morality and conscience, right? Sometimes if tenant's good to you, you're good to them. But having it forced on you just doesn't seem right to me.
7: Right. And, you know, and as you touched on earlier, I mean, I keep my rents, below the high point. I'd rather have long-term tenants, which I do. You know, my tenants hardly ever move.
2: Yes.
7: You know, I'm not trying to get top dollar. I just want good tenants, you know, and that stay there for a long time. As you know, when you have a lot of turnover, it's just a lot of more money. You have to renovate the apartments. You have to start all over again. And then, you know, like, the... 1, 2, 3 months, without rent. So is it worth it?
2: Well,
7: to me, it's not.
2: And the cost to renovate an apartment now is generally more than the 1 month's rent that you're holding as a security deposit. Mm. And the landlord gets stuck. You wouldn't believe, Michael, the damage that somebody could do. No, I'm serious.
3: Oh, no, I
2: to an apartment,
3: I'm sure.
2: In 3 months, yeah. A month and a half. 6 months, you can't imagine, like, and I don't know if Joe has any horror stories in his times, but where you, like, you thought you made a good decision on renting out to people, and sure, somehow things go sour, and you're looking at an apartment that you took pride in, and you fixed it all up, and you go in there, and you're like, oh my God, I have to do
3: what
2: this again. I have to do this again. And so all the rent they paid you for that, maybe they were there for a year, all the rent they paid you for that whole year is gone.
3: Yeah. Yeah.
2: Because of the way they left the place.
7: Here's a trick. Where you have a potential new tenant, surprise them at their apartment, right? And see how they live.
2: Yeah. Well, if you have carpet, I like to ask a question like, what kind?

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1: Way to go. Or it's a working man who says, this is my way. I'm not a high income guy.
2: Yeah.
1: So my only way of getting ahead is with investments of time, money, energy. It's, you know, the rich guys are out there too. They're out there too. Don't get me wrong, but they're not the devil. Some of them are. Yeah. Joe, thank you for your call.
3: All right. Thank you, guys. Have a great weekend.
1: You too. Dude. Yeah.
2: No. Yeah. I mean, my last couple full time jobs. A couple of my coworkers, they're working full time salary jobs, about my age, a little younger, and they own property. They're landlords. I'm like that. I could never do it. It sounds exhausting.
1: Well, but it really is a great. I'd hate for real estate as an opportunity to be taken away from people because you don't have to be a rocket scientist. Mm. You have a way to gain wealth, and sometimes like a lot of people use that real estate to then get into the next level. Like, all right, I buy multiple houses. I struggle for a number of years. Then all of a sudden, the rents jump up, right? Because the rents kind of were stagnant for a while. So the rents jump up. So now I'm starting to make some cash flow because I've owned it for an amount of time. But in the beginning, it's a struggle. And if you, yeah.
2: Yeah, one of the things that Joe opened with, where he was like, you know, oh, if the government can tell me what I can charge rent, then they should be able to tell Stop and Shop. The Morales is about, and I will say, I disagree with this. I'm not a fan of the DSA and their kind of worldview. The Morales of the world would say, yes, we should tell Stop and Shop what to charge,
1: right? Because I need some 27-year-old wrestler to tell me what to do. You know who they should tell? Like, break up these corporations if you're going to do
2: that
1: anything.
2: I agree with.
1: Break, like, when I was younger, corporations weren't allowed to get this big and powerful.
2: Yeah, and Mark Zuckerberg controls how we all communicate with each other,
1: by the way. If you don't like big, bad corporations, then Williams & Stewart Real Estate is your real estate company.
2: Hey.
1: Because most of these companies are owned by, like, all these big brands that you know in real estate are owned by one or two or three big corporations.
2: Yeah.
1: And all it is money getting sucked out of our local economy,
2: sure,
1: going to build these ivory towers through in other parts of the country. And for what? What is the benefit of in real estate of having a conglomerate? Real estate is local. Keep the money local. Now, there's local people that work for these big conglomerates. I just don't support. I don't understand why support that and not your local marketplace where they're, but you know, we do trending towards socialism is because people trending towards groupthink. They'd rather play for the best team than beat the best team. Like, I'm from the let's beat the best team generation. I'm from the Michael Jordan having to beat the Lakers and the Bulls and not LeBron putting together a team, right? Like,
2: interesting.
1: So I come from a place where I don't want to sign with the best team. I want to become the best team. My friends, like with the
2: people,
1: my people, not like, I'm going to go join these guys.
2: Never switch up on your day ones, as they say.
1: That's it. So very excitable today.
2: Yeah. Yeah. Yeah. A lot of energy in the booth this morning.
1: Yeah. I don't know why. I played pickleball at 7 this morning.
2: Maybe that'll do it.
1: Yeah.
2: Because the runner's high.
1: Well, it's not quite. You don't quite get a runner's high, but I do get the hit the ball between my legs for a winner high. So that happens a lot. All right, let's take a break.
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2: You're on, my friend.
3: I know. I was just, what I was doing was building, I don't know what I was building. I was actually typing in mortgagenewsdaily.com into the computer. Mortgage rates overnight, the 30-year fixed rate was 7.12% on Friday. So
2: that is high, correct?
3: That is considerably higher. I think we're about 6.35 this time last year. So it's an interesting time in the market. It's nationally, we saw the highest inventory in August since November of 2019, but we still saw the median price go up nationally. But again, I think most of that is dragged by the Northeast. Like, it was up 1.5% nationally. Here in Rhode Island, we were up, I think, like 7 or 8%. So, but when you see, looking at the inventory tick up, you look at the days on the market tick up, the feelings in the market is it's transitioning. So if you're somebody out there now, take advantage of what we have. We still have buyers. We still have good weather. But it we talked about this last week. You don't think about it, but if the store closes at 7 right now, it was closing at 8:30 two or three months ago, and it's going to start closing at 4:30 in a month or two, meaning people want to look at your home during the day. Generally, they can't get a good vibe. Even if they see it at night, what are they going to say? Oh, we're going to come back and see it during the day. So your opportunities not only are limited because of the weather and just the people in school and the lack of buyers, but it's limited even time. So now's the time to take advantage. Did you ever give me your scenario that you
2: Let's do that. Such a great convo with Joe earlier, and it's again it's kind of related. So this is like such a huge hypothetical thing. Like I literally had this thought like as I was drifting off to sleep last night. I was like, oh, I gotta ask Paul. Again, mostly proud millennial here. We've got some problems, and I think one of the things is people my age are like super defeatist. We're always like, you know, oh, we're never gonna be able to retire. We're never gonna be able to buy a house. And I try to be more optimistic than that. But then I look at my bank account and I'm like, oh well, I am not on track to be able to buy a house. So just like thinking, trying to get creative, and I'm like, oh, what about if I were to like go in with like maybe my parents, one or two of my brothers on like a multi-unit, and we could all kind of like occupy one of the units and like do our own thing. Like, frankly, I only have the faintest idea of how like a regular mortgage works. But if you're like, you know, kind of three people are going on the mortgage, like what does that even look like? How would you even begin to do that?
3: You could have as many people as you want on a mortgage, and they count all of your income towards the purchase of the property. But you also could say, you know what? I'm just thinking about Michael right now. And so you can buy a multifamily and you can utilize the rents as income. So maybe between the rents and what you make, you can qualify for a multifamily, but better yet, you want to know how I started? And my father has grown in wealth over time.
2: Good for him.
3: So I was not poor by any means growing up. I bought my first house right out of college.
2: Wow.
3: Using Rhode Island Housing. And, my father lent me the $5,000 to put down on the house. Okay,
2: $5,000. That's
3: yes.
2: Feels like
3: my
2: nothing.
3: House was $84,900.
2: Yeah, my parents' house. Yep.
3: I had, it was a 24 by 36 raised ranch in West Warwick. the first floor of my house, the main level, was smaller than my sister's bedroom at my father's house. Okay. I got two roommates. My friend who lived with me's father makes my father look like impoverished.
2: Yeah.
3: So this is another wealthy kid that I went to Rocky Hill School with. He paid me rent, had another friend that lived. So the three of us lived in a two-bedroom raised ranch with a third bedroom in the basement.
2: Mm-hmm.
3: That's how I was able to pay my mortgage.
2: Yeah.
3: And be, and we all, I'm telling you, we all grew up with money, but nobody was giving us any. We were working, and that was the way of getting ahead. And so, is it cool? Do I want to share a bathroom with another guy? And everybody wants their own place or be comfortable or whatever, but you make sacrifices to get ahead. And I feel like the millennials don't realize a lot of the money they spend adds up quickly. And we didn't go out to eat. You didn't have money for Starbucks. You didn't have but I mean, it sounds stupid, but that, do the math. If you're doing that, but they're not willing to give up these things.
2: Yeah.
3: But a lot of them were raised with these things because their parents did give them this stuff. And now they're at that. And with everything's been so white hot for so long, you guys haven't had your opportunity yet. The opportunity comes when things crash and no one else. And,
2: fingers crossed.
3: Yeah, but that's the truth. You know what? You want affordable housing? Housing prices have to go down to have affordable housing.
2: Yeah.
3: And so people will, but that will happen. The market conditions are going to create that. It's just taking longer than you might think.
2: Sure.
3: And just keep preparing and be ready and look for an opportunity when it arises. And, back in the day, people would buy a fixer-upper.
2: Right.
3: That's why trades people are better at buying, getting into home ownership than college people are. You know, they're because they get in, they buy something that needs work. They see that they know that it doesn't cost as much to fix up as people generally will pay. I don't know. Yeah.
2: Good talk, that's interesting. Russ. Yeah. I'll tell my brother the deal's off in our text about it.
3: No. It's not a bad idea for you and your brother to do it together.
2: Sure.
3: Because you might not income qualify for that place alone. But it doesn't have to be a multifamily. Maybe it's a single family. And
2: true enough.
3: It's better to get in for sure, no matter how you do it. And I've seen this happen where two guys bought a house together and then they turn it into a rental property when they go their separate ways. Or one of them lives there and buys the other one out or whatever.
2: We got options.
3: You guys will get there. You just have to start someday. You have to do that first brick. You can't just go from, I'm not ready to buy a house to I'm buying a house. There's steps you take along the way, which you're going to learn and we're going to do it. We're getting you a house.
2: All right. Well, thank God. I'm looking forward to it.
3: All right. Hey, thank you all for listening. We had a great time. Michael, thank you. We miss Sam, but you've been a wonderful addition to the show, too.
2: Thank you. Big shoes to
3: fill. Sam's dad, we miss you, too. Take care, you guys.
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16: From ABC News, I'm Chuck Severson. $8 a gallon for fuel sounds like you've pressed the wrong button on a time machine, but H.G. Wells isn't afoot. That's the price of diesel fuel in California, a state that provides Americans with a third of their vegetables and two-thirds of their fruits. Plus, it runs trucks that carry other stuff, too. And the national average for diesel is $6 a gallon. Jason Kurtz is a farmer in Forest City, Missouri. One piece of farm equipment alone uses 200 gallons of diesel a day.
17: We have to harvest. We have to run the machines. We have to use the diesel. So bottom line is it cuts into our bottom line.
18: Economists warn high diesel prices mean higher costs for shipping goods. This will hit the wallets of Americans as the price of everyday items go up. With inflation sitting at 3.4%, the latest government data showing paychecks aren't keeping up. Wages down 0.3% compared to a year ago when adjusted for inflation.
16: ABC's Jacqueline Lee. President Trump, on a weekend trip to Ireland for a golf tournament, says he thinks fuel prices will drop and the Iran war will stop right after the November midterm elections, offering no explanation.
19: I think very soon. I think it'll be probably right after the midterms. They're trying to hold out as long as they can.
16: Also not offering evidence of this claim about Iran.
19: They were 2 weeks away from having a nuclear weapon.
16: Acting U.S. Navy Secretary confirms Iranian missiles hit U.S. aircraft in Jordan this week and that Iranians attacked and damaged the Navy's Fifth Fleet base in Bahrain. Attacks on a key Saudi oil pipeline were launched from Iraqi territory, says Iraq's government. Iraq, in response, has closed two key border crossings with Iran, halting all passenger and commercial traffic, says Iran's state-run media. No Atlantic hurricanes have formed this year, and none are likely this week, says the National Hurricane Center, due to an enormous El Nino warming the Pacific. 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
1: Hi, everybody.
0: And we have Brother Bob Scullin with us today.
2: Greetings and salutations.
0: I'm Josh Wells, the foreman, getting you to and through your entire retirement. Precise planners, as you know, there are four key ingredients to a great retirement. They're income, medical, taxes, and legacy. Go ahead, say them with me.
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0: So grab your Euclid notepads, turn this radio up. It's time for the Retirement Factory. We are talking about simplifying retirement. That means that retirement does not have to be difficult. So let's get talking about retirement.
1: Josh, let's just dive right into this. First and foremost, retirement can be easy. It doesn't have to be difficult, but one of the things is you just have to identify what type of retirement planner or retiree are you.
0: Yeah, when you're talking about what kind of retiree are you, you really got to think about there are, well, three different types of retirees in the way we talk about it. There's the old tumbleweed, there's the short-term thinker, and then there's the, well, we call them the precise planner, the long-term thinker, the one that thinks through and knows that life is flexible.
2: Yes, life does change, and plans do need to be designed according to help you make sure you have taken into consideration all situations.
0: Now, when you're talking about long-term planning, you have to think, where do I start?
1: Yeah.
0: So do I start when I'm 62 thinking forward, I'm 40 years old, I'm 50 years old, I'm 60 years old, what am I going to do at 70, 80, and 90? Backwards. When you're 95 years old and you are thinking about your grandkids, great-grandkids, whatever it may be, what is the legacy? What are they going to think of? Are you going to tell them stories about you, or are you going to tell them about Alexander Graham Bell and how you used to say ahoy, ahoy?
1: Josh, do you still have the crank phone, and are you number three on the block? About three days.
0: That's amazing.
1: Yeah.
0: Okay, so we have to really get to what the show is about today. Simplifying retirement, there are some very, very easy, quick thoughts to do, but you really need to identify what kind of planner you are, what kind of retiree you're going to be. Are you going to be a tumbleweed? Are you going to be a short-term thinker? Or are you going to be a long-term precise planner? If you are confused about those things, go to our website or give us a call here at 401-727-2727. That again is 401-727-2727. If you haven't heard, you can text the show a question, or you can just get on the show by texting us, ahoy, ahoy. It is an amazing thing.
1: I can't wait to start seeing those text messages. But getting back to the different planners, I want to touch base on the tumbleweed, because we all know who that person is. It's the guy who's in the cube next to you who only talks about going to work and being there every single day, but never really thinks about what's going to happen when he actually has to retire.
0: I don't think the tumbleweed is the biggest one out there. I really don't. I think that a precise planner, people that have planned their entire working life and they've thought through, well, how am I going to have my income? What am I going to do for medical? These are things because we panic about them. So we spend a lot of time thinking about them. I think there are a lot of those people out there. What I think they need is to remember it takes a village. It's bigger than you. And so if you walk into this with a group or you walk in this together, you're just going to get a lot more completed.
1: Yeah. Well, I like the fact that you brought up the idea of it's a village or a group, because I think it comes back to your own personal values. What is it that you value the most? And because then you're going to try to surround yourself with other people like that. It's going to be family, friends, professionals, whoever it is that mimics or values the same characteristics that you have.
0: Manny, value systems are definitely needed. And so some of the characteristics that I look for in my villages, or where I'm going to go for advice, or people that surround me, well, things like stability, wisdom, I mean, I'm talking integrity, friendliness, and trustworthiness. Those are super good characteristics, values, traits, standards, you name it. You have to have that in your village.
1: Yeah, because those traits are extremely positive, because as you as an individual, if you can find those and they mirror what you as an individual like, it allows you to be open to new information and new ideas so you can actually start planning forward without any fear.
0: Yeah. Well, that brings out to when you are planning, be open to it, because, well, financial planning, you're going to take an inventory. You're going to definitely know, what do I currently have? Do I have a 401k? Do I have IRAs? Do I have savings? You have this guttural feeling. I have enough to retire. I just want a little more. Or I don't have enough. I need a lot more, whatever the thing may be for you.
1: Yeah, and what taking inventory does is it tells you exactly where you are and where you stand, because you actually start to see the pieces that you have without having to have any weird baggage about it. It's, I own it, this is what it does, this is what it looks like. 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
0: Manny, we were talking about that there's three different types of retirees. When people walk in, they kind of relate with these type of people, or at least they know these type of people.
1: Yeah.
0: If you're trying to become a precise planner or a long-term thought retiree, so you definitely know. So the three different types of retirees, there's the tumbleweed. And the tumbleweed is kind of a fun one to talk about. It's the person that was working, yeah, and then I'm going to die at my desk.
1: Yep.
0: Those people just don't use financial planners. I'm going to die at my desk. It's usually a fear-based problem. I just could never have enough money. I don't want to face it. I can't think through the knowledge base it needs. So I'm going to go wherever the world takes me if I get there. The hardship is if they get laid off, well, then they're unemployable. There's the tumbleweed. You have your short-term thinker. Mm-hmm. Everybody has a friend like this. The one that you would never let plan your vacation, because we're going to go Spirit Airlines. It's going to be absolutely awful. Your bags won't arrive, but you will. And you're not going to be in like Cancun. It's going to be Alaska. So it's going
1: to
0: be cold.
1: You might make it to your destination, but you won't have tickets to do anything fun.
0: Oh yeah. We're going to go to the Leonard Skinner concert, but we're going to buy the tickets when we get there. So let's stand in line for 4 hours and then it's sold out.
1: Yep.
0: That's the short-term thinker. I definitely want to do this, but I don't want to think through the hurdles it's going to take, right?
1: Yeah.
0: And then you have yourself a precise planner, and that's the long-term thinker, that's the flexible thinker. That's open to problem solving. That's open to addressing, well, hurdles or issues or things that come up without fear. And it doesn't mean that they're going to solve them. It means that they're not going to shy away from them.
1: Yeah, they're going to jump in, and they have a clear thought of what they want their retirement to look like, because they've been thinking about it day in and day out at work. And so now they just know, what don't I need and what do I need? And they're not afraid to get the help for it.
0: Yeah. So when you're trying to figure out what retiree you are, you really have to think through, did I do a little bit of planning, or did I do the full plan? When I was doing a little bit of planning, did I think through most of the hurdles or all the hurdles? Did I consult with somebody? If the answer was yes, that you consulted with somebody and that you took in a village, you were definitely on the pathway to precise plannership. I don't know if that's a thing, but you're definitely on the way. So go to the website. It's Euclid FS. That's EUCLID, F as in financial, S as in services.com. There's a ton of stuff on the website. There's videos, there are checklists, there are also great, great, great ways of booking an appointment to come see Manny, the money man, Resendiz, and you will definitely get on the pathway to long-term thought.
1: That's absolutely perfect the way you set that up, especially when it comes to that long-term
0: planner. Is it because I said your name?
1: Well, yeah. I mean, I am your friendly neighborhood money man.
0: Oh, that's how that's going to go down? My mistake. I didn't mean to set you on a pillar or a post or at least this ivory tower.
1: I believe it's on a comic book, but that's okay.
0: Okay, good.
1: But back to your point about the long-term planner or the precise planner, they've got that path. They've done the research. They've taken the thinking process of a short-term thinker one step further, because that short-term thinker, they've done the research to buy the products or to at least get started, right? Put money into my 401k, get ready. I know I'm going to retire someday. But the disconnect is when they go to transition to retirement. How do you use those pieces?
0: So when you're trying to figure out which piece to use, it's really coming out to, do I have all the information I need?
1: Yeah.
0: And it's not good to repress yourself or say, well, I'm definitely a tumbleweed. I relate with a tumbleweed, so I'm definitely going to live and die like a tumbleweed. If you decide that you want to be a short-term thinker when it comes to retirement and you don't want to think through all the problems, Call Euclid. You don't have to beat yourself up about this, but you have to know that there's ways around it. If you're a precise planner and you're a long-term planner and you want to know what's happening in the world, then you definitely are in the right place. By talking to Euclid Financial Services, we will get you to and through your entire retirement, and that is a long-term thought.
2: You know, retirement planning is an awful lot like it was when I was in the Air Force and I was a pilot. When you wanted to go on a mission, you had to develop a flight plan. And the flight plan required that you take into account everything. You had to plan for the weather. You had to make sure that the airplane was in good shape. You had an alternate to go to. You also had to have an emergency plan, which was a parachute.
1: Absolutely. And what's great about it is it just makes me think that the beginning point of any retirement plan really is to create that stable foundation to maximize your retirement income in a predictable fashion. So that starting point is to actually optimize your Social Security benefits, because at face value, you could leave tens of thousands of dollars on the table, but by employing a few little known strategies, it's actually possible to generate as much as $100,000 or more in additional lifetime income. So let the team here at Euclid Financial give you a complimentary customized written income report, so this way you can see how maximizing your retirement income can actually impact your overall retirement. Now, to get your customized plan, you must be at least 55 years old and be ready for retirement. So be one of the first 9 callers right now at 401-727-2727. That number again is 401-727-2727, and don't let your retirement become mediocre.
0: It is absolutely amazing how many people take us up on that written income report. It triggers, or it tells you exactly how to trigger your Social Security, when to turn on your 401k, when to actually take out of pensions or annuities or these type of things. It absolutely takes all the vehicles or products or things that people have sold you over a bunch of years, when to turn them on and how to use them. It doesn't make you rebuy them. It doesn't. It just basically educates you and then gives you a written set of instructions. People love it, and it absolutely saves retirement. If you haven't got one, get out there and get one. When we come back, we're going to talk about obstacles that most people are facing. We're going to talk about how to get through, I don't know, the payoffs. How do you win in retirement? It is absolutely a great show. We'll see you in 2 minutes.

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6: Hi, everybody.
5: We have Brother Bob with us.
7: Greetings.
5: And I'm Josh Wells, the foreman, getting you to and through your entire retirement. 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We are helping people understand that retirement can be simplified. It doesn't have to be this mountain. It can be an anthill. Now, you have to reach out to us. You have to get a few things under your belt and a few things that you have to understand and identify your retiree type.
6: Josh, it's been such a long break. I'm so glad that we're back. But as we were talking just before, we brought up the three different types of retirees, the tumbleweed, the short-term thinker, the precise planner, and trying to identify which one you fall into. Now that we've covered that, our next step is to figure out how do we overcome the obstacles now that you've committed to planning for your retirement.
5: Well, when you're trying to figure out how to overcome your obstacles, I really think you have to take inventory. The very first thing you have to do is take inventory. But inventory isn't like everything that you think, right? It's not go through the shelving and make sure, do I have enough money? So talk about that. My haves. What do I currently have? But you also have to think through your wants. What am I trying to get to? What is my overall goals? And then you also have to identify, do I need anything? Do I need what's going on?
7: Well, Josh, it's important to know exactly what it is that you do have.
6: Yeah, and the easiest way to figure that out is just grab a notepad and go, do I have money in the bank? Where is it? What's in the market? Where is it? Do I have retirement plans at work? And you're just building it out. And it seems like common sense, but sometimes the first step is just admitting it's common sense.
5: Manny, when you're talking about common sense isn't that common anymore. And so when you're trying to figure out, do I have everything I need? The answer is, I don't know. And so you got to really kind of look and say, I have plenty of money, or I don't? Do I have all my money in my bank? Do I have all my money in IRAs? Do I have all my money in 401ks? Or do I have a pension? Do I have it coming from Social Security? If these are questions you have to call or text 401-727-2727. That again, 401-727-2727. We will help you understand your inventory. Once you get to that, then we can definitely make some long-term plans and see where we're going.
7: Well, Josh, it's, you know, the long-term planning is not unlike the flight plans we used to have to make. Before you could just fly locally or take a cross-country trip, you had to have a plan. You had to know what was going on as far as weather, what's the condition of the airplane, and being ready to take off. You also had to incorporate in your plan, what would you do if something went wrong? If there was a mechanical failure, change in weather. So that was the other thing you always checked before you took off, was you made sure you had your parachute. you had to be ready for every contingency. As things changed, that you were ready to go. And the same applies in retirement planning. You start out in one direction, but it doesn't always end the way you expected, because something happens along the way to change things.
6: Yeah, because you need to make sure that you know exactly where you're starting and where you're going. And Bob, it's absolutely fantastic that you brought that up. Now, when you're talking about your retirement, a lot of the questions that you have to ask yourself are, do you know how much you can or will be able to spend every single week in retirement? Do you know without a shadow of a doubt that you actually have enough money to last no matter how long you live? These are the questions you must get the answers to before you retire, while there's still time to prepare and make sure that your money lasts as long as your retirement does. Now, the team here at Euclid Financial Services is giving away a customized complimentary written income report just for you. So to take advantage of this offer, this plan works best for those who are within 5 years of retiring and are at least 55 years old who are ready to be ready for retirement. So be one of the first seven callers right now at 401-727-2727. That's 401-727-2727, and don't let your retirement become mediocre.
5: Now, Bob, when you were talking about being a pilot, there's nothing mediocre about that. You have to do a flight check. You have to do flight plans. You have to do everything that we talk about with financial planning. You have to walk through the what's going to happen. Do I have good weather or not? What do I currently have to work with? Where am I going? When you describe a flight plan, it really echoes to me a written income plan. What am I going to do? Where am I going to go? When am I going to land? Am I going to land on my terms, or am I going to land on somebody else's? And that's where your parachute comes in sometimes. And so you really have to be aware of these discussion types.
7: Yes, Josh, when you file that flight plan, in the days when I did it, it was all written by hand and you had to sign it and when you turned it in.
5: That's what they call accountability. Accountability. So, yes, welcome to the country.
7: Yes, and that's one of the great things about Euclid. We are accountable to our clients.
5: We definitely are. And now when we're talking about overcoming obstacles, one of the first things after you have your written income report, or you have your flight plan, or you have an identity, you have to identify what are your long-term goals. What are you trying to do? Not your short-term goals, like I'm going to read a book, or I'm going to wash the house, or something. What are your long-term goals? What's going to happen from now until 80? What's going to happen till 95? What does it look like? What are your long-term goals? You really have to identify those.
6: Josh, one of the long-term goals that I hear from a lot of our clients is they want to make sure that their money lasts as long as they do. They don't want to have to get to a point where they feel like they have to change their lifestyle because something went wrong in their plan. They want to make sure that it's consistent and stable their entire life without ever having to worry about it.
5: Manny, I hear that a lot too. I also hear a lot about medical. I want to make sure that I have health insurance and I have the right plan. I'm kind of nervous about some of the diseases that are in my family, like diabetes or dementia. How do I get ahead of those? And a lot of it is just overviewing your own health and making sure that you're okay.
6: Where I tend to hear, after our clients have figured out that their income, their medical's covered, they usually start thinking even longer term, which is, okay, when my end of days finally come, what am I leaving behind? What's that legacy, whether it's monetary or experience?
5: Well, it's always one of those discussions that have to happen, long-term solutions.
6: Yeah.
5: But we don't solve them when we're trying to understand the long-term goals. You tend to come up with a lot of things that need to be solved. If I get to a fork in the road, do I take a left or a right, or do I pick it up?
6: We're going to insert crickets there. That was good.
5: That is what they call good radio. So the idea is, when we're talking about the idea of long-term goal planning, you really got to think through what do I want and then discuss it, not solve it right away. You have to actually understand what you're trying to do, lay out the pathway, lay out the direction, know what your options are. And I think that is super important. If you are just tuning in, you're listening to Retirement Factory, you can either give us a call at 401-727-2727 or text 401-727-2727. Just text the word income to get a free written income report.
6: And Josh, what you're talking about, I feel like is an extension of that inventory, is you're listing out the things that are important to you. You're listing out the things that you feel that you need or that you want. And then once you have identified what's the most important to you, whether it's your income, your medical, whether it's I'm going to relocate to Florida, then you can start looking for solutions and tools and professionals to get you there.
5: I think it's exactly where you're going, Manny. I think it's to the payoff, right?
6: Yeah.
5: What do I get as a retiree if I do planning, if I do long-term planning, what do I receive? Very fulfilling, long-term, happy retirement where it's less stress. It's not zero stress. Retirement is a stressful time, but it's not zero stress.
6: Yeah.
5: It's, do you get a reduced stress? Are you prepared for long-term thought? And the answer is yes, that's your payoff.
7: Josh, that's absolutely correct. The long-term payoff is much more important than the near-term thrill. There will be plenty of time in the early years of retirement for most that have done some planning, like the Precise Planners, to be able to do the things that are thrilling and exciting. But the long-term benefits are down the road, and a sound plan that has been prepared that takes into that account that longevity does happen.
6: Part of that planning is that Precise Planners, they have that ability to think ahead and know that they can spend more time enjoying their retirement and less worrying about the things that are going to come up because they already have a contingent plan in place to help them get through it. Now, we're glad you're here with us here at the Retirement Factory. 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
5: Hi, everybody.
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4: 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This show is so, so important. We are helping people understand how simple it is, or simplifying their retirement. Retirement does not have to be dangerous. It does not have to be complicated. All it has to be is straightforward and well thought through. That does not have to be a barrier. That does not have to be the stop. We are literally walking you through step by step today. We are going to make retirement simple.
5: Josh, you must be in my head today, because all I keep wanting to scream out is retirement can be easy. It doesn't have to be difficult, but a lot of the things or thought processes that have to go into it are basically identifying who are you as a retiree, and there are only 3 types, and we're going to go through all of those today.
4: Yeah, well, the 3 types, so you don't have to leave me hanging. It's like a cliff here. There's the tumbleweed.
5: I'm putting it down so you can pick it up.
4: Okay. I appreciate you letting me have some airtime. I appreciate that. So the 3 different types of retirees, there's the tumbleweed, there's the short-term thinker, and then there's the long-term thinker, or what we call the precise planner. Yeah. We all know these people and we all love these people. The tumbleweed is the one that just doesn't quite think through all the problems. Wherever the wind blows me, that's where I'm going to be. And they think they're happy until they just realize they're not. The short-term thinker, that's the person that knows that they don't want to become unhappy.
5: Mm-hmm.
4: And so they do some planning. Generally, this is the person that did all the planning while they were working. I have a 401k, but they're very, very concerned that they don't have enough money. I bought a bunch of products. I own an annuity. I own a mutual fund. I own some stocks. But they're all disconnected about how it affects their plan. What am I supposed to do with it? Those are very, very helpful people. Yep. That can be fixed very, very easily. And then you have the precise planner. The precise planner is our gold standard, what we're all trying to get to. That is your long-term planner, that retiree that thinks through, where am I going? I'm open to solutions. I'm open to these things. I've thought through what I'm facing and what I'm struggling with, and they know that they need to have a long-term hobby or plan or budget, and they know where they're trying to go in retirement. It's not just going to be mow the grass and read a book.
5: Yeah, Josh, one of the key words that you said there is that they're open, and I think that goes back to you have to have an open planning style, or planning openly, because it allows you to account for life getting in the way, and your plan isn't so rigid that if something hits a bump, it's not going to fall apart.
6: Yeah, Manny, I think that's one of the simple way to kind of describe the 3 different types of planners. The tumbleweed is short-sighted and is a reactor. Short-term planner kind of has a mid-range view of things. They think they do enough, but they're kind of defensive in their planning. And the precise planner is on offense. They're proactive. They go after what they want, so they know where they're going to wind up as best as they possibly can.
4: Bob, that is a very good analogy of that. The other thing I want to add to it is when you're when you're also trying to become that long-term planner, that precise planner, those people understand that it takes a village to get through retirement. They're not here alone. So they have standards and they have, well, values. They think through stability. They think through wisdom. They think through integrity. They think through friendliness and they think through trustworthiness. Those people, well, they value, not to use a coined word here, they value places like Euclid Financial Services. Give us a call. If you're just tuning in, this is the Retirement Factory at 401-727-2727. 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Text a question or text us income and we'll get you a free income report.
5: Yeah, well, Josh, when you were talking about the idea of values, what do they have? What are they bringing into retirement? I think they're taking it a step further because they're looking at what's my life going to look like at the end when I get to 95? Did I do all the things that were important to me? Did I carve out a legacy or just that lifestyle that I can look back and tell my grandkids, hey, these are all the things I did, and actually be proud of it because they started thinking about it at 65 and what would it look like when they ended up at 95.
4: When you're talking about that, so planning openly or making sure that they're not afraid, right? It's more about I know my plan's going to be flexible. I know whatever I do for my plan, it's not going to be exactly like what I wanted, but the planning was invaluable. I was confident and ready.
5: Exactly. 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
4: Written income reports save retirements. Long-term retirees value data. They value self-evaluation. They value experts, professionals that say, if you have this much asset and you trigger it at this time, it will last this many years. This is the idea. That is a written income report. Professionals use written income reports all the time. Architects, blueprints, these type of things. You're talking pilots do written flight plans. They don't go by the seat of their pants. They have a written income report. If you don't have a written income report, you really don't know how to retire. If you don't get a written income report, you're definitely a tumbleweed. So don't be a tumbleweed.
5: I think the big characteristic there is that all the precise planners, they have an idea of where they're going, what they want, and they know where they're deficient, right? The what am I missing?
4: They're open to deficiencies.
5: Yeah. It's what am I missing in my plan and how do I get it corrected? And if I'm not the person to build it, who do I talk to?
4: Right. And I'm not alone when it comes to where I'm trying to go. So it's that village idea. Yeah. Precise planners are open to problem solving. They're making sure that they definitely understand, well, if I get an expert in my corner, they're going to not point things out to hurt me, but point things out because, well, I need some guidance on someone that's been here before.
5: Yeah,
6: I think, again, coming back to the need, Josh, to the having the written plan and having it spelled out very clearly. I think the tumbleweed planner is the one that maybe has it scribbled on the back of a matchbook cover. The short-term thinker is maybe done it on his own, but not very precisely. But the precise planner is like the architect that's out there building your house. You want him to have those blueprints in hand all the time and making sure everything gets in the right place. And the same is what we do at Euclid in developing that retirement income plan for you.
4: That's right, Bob. Now, when you're talking about a way or pathway or something to do, go to the website, go to Euclid FS, that's EUCLID, F as in financial, S as in services.com. You can actually schedule a time to come in and meet with Brother Bob. You can schedule a time to meet with Manny the Money Manager Resendiz. You can talk to the advisors here at Euclid anytime you want, making sure that you can get 2 and 3 year entire retirement.
5: Josh, I love the fact that we are talking about the precise planner and what it takes to be one, because that's the same conversation that I was having with Fran last week. I had actually met her and her husband through one of our Eversource clients, And what started the conversation with Fran and her husband, Jim, was they're planning on retiring in the next 3 years, and they're starting to question, do I have everything in place? Am I actually ready to retire? And so when they first came into the office, you could tell there was some anxiety. I mean, they walked in and it looked like, well, it kind of looked like when you go to the doctors and you're not sure if it's going to be a routine checkup or if there's going to be more involved. And so once they sat down, I just looked out to them and I said, hey, today's going to be an easy day. We're going to have a discovery meeting. I'm going to learn more about you and your situation, and you're going to learn more about

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1: 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Right now, there are 5 reports left, so please be one of the next 5 callers at 401-727-2727. That's 401-727-2727. 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
2: Manny, that is what we're talking about with precise planning. Fran definitely gets it.
3: Yeah.
2: She's looking for advice. She's open to problem solving. She's open to long term. When you were going through the inventory, you were setting up an amazing, amazing way to overcome obstacles.
3: Yeah.
2: It was absolutely what you look for when you're talking to a precise planner. Stay tuned. We are going to take a commercial break here. When we come back, we're going to talk about overcoming obstacles. We're going to talk about how Fran and Jim got through that journey and where they are today, what's going to happen. But we're going to first talk about, how do you take inventory? How do you identify goals? How do you talk about solutions rather than just make more problems? And then how do you, as a retiree, get the payoff of a long-term great retirement?

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2: Greetings and salutations.
0: I am Josh Wells, the foreman, getting you to and through your entire retirement. Precise Planners, as you know, there are four key ingredients to a great retirement. It's income, medical, taxes, and legacy. Go ahead, say them with me. Income, medical, taxes, and legacy. So grab your Yuka notepads, turn this radio up. It's time for the Retirement Factory. Today, we are helping people retire simply. That is a wonderful thought. It's how you sit around and you make sure that you're a long-term retiree. Long-term retirement does not have to be difficult. Let's get talking about retirement.
1: Josh, let's just dive right back into this. In the last part of the show, we were talking about the different types of retirees, the tumbleweed, the short-term thinker, and the precise planner. And we talked a little bit about how Jim and Fran were actually ideal precise planners in their ability to be able to think through problems, which is what we're going to talk about now, which is how we actually overcome those obstacles once we start to take inventory.
0: Yeah, well, inventory is not one of those things that has to be super difficult. First thing that you should do is really just understand what you currently have. Once you get done kind of making sure that, well, you have eggs and not just chickens, how many eggs do you have and how many chickens do you have? Once you figure that out, then you start going into what do I want? But you don't skip that step. So inventorying is what do you haves? I know that's a great statement. How many wants do you have? And then what are your needs? And those are really important distinctions to get your mind around.
2: Well, Josh, I think that is very important to know what it is that you do have. And oftentimes people don't get around to planning because they never really completely understand what it is that they have. And we have found when we have met with people in the past where they have brought things in and were surprised to find out what it was they really did have or didn't.
0: Well, Bob, when you're talking about taking inventory and just determining where people are coming from and when they bring in their statements, they just want to show everybody, right? Those are super, super, super good traits because those are open problem solvers. If you're an open problem solver and you're trying to get more information, go to our website. That is euclidfs.com. That is EUCLID. F as in Frank, S as in services.com. It will definitely get everything in their place because there's checklists, there's ways to email. There is a great, great amount of information.
1: The thing that you were talking about there, bringing in statements, just collecting the statements alone is just part of the inventory process.
0: It's huge. It's absolutely something that needs to be done.
1: Oh, because especially since if you've had several jobs over your lifetime, how many 401k statements are sitting out there
0: kidding,
1: that you've forgotten about until you go, oh yeah, I did do that. What the heck happened to it?
0: When you look at it and you go, how many banks do you deal with? Well, I mean, 12. Okay. That's great. Checking and savings? Well, I only have a CD over at these five, and they're $50,000, $20,000. Oh, yeah, I got a $200,000 one over there, too. And you just kind of go through it as inventory.
1: Yeah.
0: And so getting everything in one place and taking a direct inventory with what is banking vehicles, what is stock market vehicles, and what is insurance vehicles absolutely sets a tone for what you want and then what you need.
1: Yeah, and what's great about that is once you've gone through that inventory, because a lot of times there's a disconnect of how much you've actually saved because it's all over the place. Once you actually put it down on paper and add it up, just that sheer knowledge of knowing how much you've totally accumulated is absolutely breathtaking because it reduces a ton of stress. Now, it's my pleasure to be here with the team here at Euclid Financial Services and the Retirement Factory. Euclid's goal is to protect and preserve your freedom to choose what will work best for you in retirement. Euclid has been doing that exactly for thousands of folks just like you. And we want to make sure that for listening to today's show, you get a written income report, a complimentary written income report, so you can know what's best for you and your retirement. So be one of the next five callers here at 401-727-2727. Again, that number again is 401-727-2727. And don't let your retirement become mediocre.
0: Hey, Bob, what's going to be used for guaranteed money? What is going to last my entire life? What's going to be short-term money? What's going to be flexible money? Once you get those going, you can start to make long-term decisions. You can make long-term goals.
2: Absolutely, Josh. I think that's one of the most important things that I have seen over the years in working with hundreds of people is they have that situation. They think they don't have enough or they've got more than they think they have. They need to get it confirmed. And it was was so refreshing for me many times and encouraging to see people that were in the situation, and I know, Manny, you have as well, where they did not know they could really do what they wanted to do, right?
1: Yeah, exactly, Bob. And it's what's amazing about it is once you start to break up your inventory and go, okay, this is going to be my guaranteed income, like Josh was talking about, am I predictable, am I flexible? Now you can start addressing the things that you want. Like, I want to have income that lasts as long as I do. And I want to make sure I have enough money to cover medical so I'm happy, healthy, wealthy, and wise, not just wealthy. All right.
2: Absolutely.
1: And then you can start to think through some of the other things that are more important once you've gotten through those two basics.
3: One of the biggest stumbling blocks, and it's what, 85% of all retirees, 85% of all baby boomers, the number one fear or hesitation to retirement is long-term income. How do I plan for income until the day I die, not just halfway so that, well, oh my God. So how, that is a giant concern. And then the second, number two nationally for the last 6 years in a row has been medical. Yeah. It is absolutely something that it has to be talked about. And if you get those two things, long-term discussions, how are we going to solve them? What's going to happen? Then we definitely are on the right place.
1: Yeah. And what's great about all of those talking points is if you're having those questions now and you're trying to figure out where do I put it, how do I put it together, reach out to us here at Euclid Financial Services. Give us a call at 401-727-2727. That number again is 401-727-2727. And just come in and have a cup of coffee and just know that you're not alone when you're doing this.
2: Yeah, I think Manny is about putting it in place and putting it in action is one of the most important things. I don't know how many times I've seen people come in with something in a binder and it looked fabulous. And I said, what is in there? And they say, I have no idea. Have you done anything with it? And they no, because I don't know what to really do. And that's one of the things that's different at Euclid is we make sure we help you get through one of the key things that we do in our meeting process is implementation to get you started and moving in the direction you need to be going.
3: Well, that is true. Once you plan, you really should act. And it's definitely one of those things that come up because we say all the time, bring your written income right plan in. If you don't have one, we'll give you one. And it's a wonderful planning tool. Every once in a while, somebody will bring their planning tool in. Somebody will bring their written income report in. And it, without being mean to other advisors, it's short term. It gets them to maybe 75, or it gets them to through their go-go years, but it doesn't get them to their slow-go years. It doesn't get them through their no-go years. They bought a product. The product ages out. We can show you how that works because it's not a negative thing. But if you don't have another product to pick that up, your plan then ends. It terminates. There's an implementation issue with that because now you might be a long-term thinker, but you went to a short-term planner. And these are some things that definitely are problematic, especially when you start talking about a long-term vision of what as a long-term retiree or precise planner, what you need to figure out is what is right for me. When during the show, when you were taking notes and you were writing things down, did you think about, am I a tumbleweed? And is the tumbleweed lifestyle going to work for me in my long-term retirement plan? Or maybe I'm the spouse and I'm a tumbleweed, or my spouse is a tumbleweed. Can they support me? What happens if they would pass away? Would I have enough knowledge to be able to fix a situation? Maybe I'm a short-term planner and my spouse is a long-term planner. Is that going to work well for us in retirement? How is that going to work? These are things that really come up in meetings. These are things that come up in income reports. Face these without shame. Face these without fear. It's not going to ruin your relationship for someone to know that you're a tumbleweed or to admit that you're a tumbleweed. These are issues that if you call Euclid Financial Services at 401-727-2727, we can get you answers. 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We will make sure that the world starts to work and work in your favor. 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It has been a great show. We love you. 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Thank you for tuning in. Talk to you next week.
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1: From ABC News, I'm Mike Dabusky. The key east-west oil pipeline in Saudi Arabia remains shut down today after yesterday the Saudis preemptively closed it amid what they call a series of attacks launched from inside Iraq. No one's claimed responsibility yet. That pipeline is a critical means of getting some oil through the region amid the closure of the Strait of Hormuz. It all comes as gas prices are on the rise in the U.S., with diesel fuel surpassing $6 a gallon this week.
2: Economists warn high diesel prices mean higher costs for shipping goods. This will hit the wallets of Americans as the price of everyday items go up. With inflation sitting at 3.4%, the latest government data showing paychecks aren't keeping up. Wages down 0.3% compared to a year ago when adjusted for inflation.
1: ABC's Jacqueline Lee. President Trump says Iran is probably responsible for that Saudi oil pipeline attack. The president is in Ireland today, meeting with leaders there. When asked about his opinion as to whether Ireland should reunify,
3: I don't want to cause any problems, but I will tell you, I'd love to see it unified. I have friends on both sides, great people. They're Irish people. How can they be bad, right? I'd love to see it unified.
1: Democratic Unionist Party leader Gavin Robinson responding, posting on social media, Northern Ireland's constitutional future will be decided by the people of Northern Ireland, not by commentary in London, Dublin, or Washington. President Trump also drawing scrutiny for how he got to Ireland.
4: President Trump flew to Dublin aboard the new Air Force One gifted to him by the Qatari government. This is the president's first international flight on the jet since security concerns prompted him to secretly switch planes while departing the NATO summit in Turkey back in July. And just this week, an emergency slide accidentally inflated on the same plane at Joint Base Andrews.
1: ABC's Marcus Moore. Demonstrations have sprung up around Dublin protesting President Trump's arrival. You're listening to ABC News.
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1: Cheers outside a Los Angeles courthouse yesterday after fans learned a jury decided to acquit rapper Lil Durk in the case of an ambush shooting 4 years ago. His attorney, Drew Feindling, quoting lyrics from his client after the decision.
7: If you remember what he said in that song, he said that they were trying to break him, take him, and keep him down. And they tried to break him, take him, and keep him down. And what happened today? He was found not guilty of all charges.
1: Durk remains in custody, though, facing a second federal trial for racketeering and firearms charges. That's scheduled for next month. A grisly scene in California leaves 2 people dead. ABC's Dustin Dorsey has the details.
8: The first of which was in San Jose on August 28th, where Anne Mary Matthew was strangled, stabbed, and left in a pool of blood. Shortly after, Anjana Hari in Milpitas was ringing over and killed. Investigators later linked both crimes together with 33-year-old Milpitas resident Anala Baby as the suspect. Deputy District Attorney Marissa McCune says,
9: forensic investigation and follow-up interviews, we were able to charge the defendant with both of those murders.
8: Police say Baby was covered in blood with injuries to her face when she was arrested after attempting to flee the scene in Milpitas.
1: And Anthropic CEO Dario Amodei committing to slowing down the development of generative artificial intelligence in the wake of several high-profile incidents where AI hacked into third-party websites. Mike Dabusky, ABC News.
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16: 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So it's a exciting move for Jacqueline and myself and an opportunity for us to get to know you at a different time. And of course, if you're dealing with a legal problem or you've got an issue, you don't know where to turn or who to call, you can call me. I've been practicing law now 30 years, and I'm licensed in Rhode Island and Massachusetts, and Jacqueline's licensed in Rhode Island, Mass, and Connecticut. But of course, this is a general call-in legal advice show. So if you do have questions or concerns or maybe a question about a friend situation, not only will you be helping yourself as we answer that question and we give out some legal advice, but you'll also be helping somebody else, probably who's listening. You know, we have so many listeners to this show on a week-to-week basis that hear and understand and learn a little bit about different types of areas of the law and different types of questions that people have. And generally, there's a little bit of a running theme with questions that come up on a week-to-week basis. And Jacqueline, I'm going to jump right into a question that we received this week. And I think a person was a little misunderstanding of really what a process is. We represent a trust estate, and we're making distributions from the trust estate. And as we make distributions from the trust estate, we ordinarily will send out what's called a release to the person who's receiving the money, the beneficiary. And we like to send out those releases to everybody. So everybody knows exactly what everybody's getting. Everybody signs, and then we distribute the money. Well, in this particular situation, one of the beneficiaries had an attorney call our office and said they're not signing until they get the check. And the problem is that's not really customary. And Jacqueline, why would we have, obviously, if we don't send the check, the release has no consideration. There's no contract. But, you know, why is it practiced to send out these releases first and then release the funds?
17: Well, if you, by sending out the releases first and then releasing the funds, what's happening is the person receiving the release is acknowledging the amount they intend to receive, isn't going to dispute that amount, and is in basically agreeing to the transaction ahead of time. So what would happen is if we sent a check ahead of time, well, then they would have the check and possibly be able to say, this isn't the amount I want more, and not give the check back. And now you're in a predicament. So in order to prevent that kind of problem where the trust is losing its money and someone might possibly contest, to prevent that, you send the release, everyone agrees to the terms, and then you send the check.
16: Okay, so, you know, that's, you know what, it just protects everybody in the transaction. You know, you don't want to be in a situation where you are sending out checks, but not everybody is in agreement. Because if somebody were to contest, once those checks are out, you're not getting them back. And now you're going to have to deal with somebody contesting sending out the checks. And so there's just a process to it. And once I explained that to the attorney, who didn't really do a lot of probate, trust work, or work like that, you know, they understood. But you understand that if you're in a personal injury case, and this happens all the time, you're in a car accident case, we settle your car accident case, or we settle your slip and fall case, or whatever type of case we're handling, the insurance company is going to send the release for you to sign first before they send the check. And that's just common practice to say that, yes, you agree to it, now we're going to pay you the money. You know, sometimes folks are saying, well, what guarantee is there that I'm going to get the money? Well, the real guarantee is that if you don't get the money, the release is invalid. There's nothing holding it up. So, you know, just
17: without that exchange of money, there's no performance on the contract you're making with the trust to receive your funds, essentially.
16: That's right. That's right. And so, Jacqueline, another question that came up, and this is a little bit different. This particular individual came in to see us, and they were presently being sued over a debt that was happened a long time ago. And what had happened was when they were in their 20s or 30s, they co-signed for a car loan. When they co-signed for the car loan, their friend had the car and they never thought anything of it. And apparently at some point in time, the friend had the car get repossessed, and it affected their credit for a little bit, but then it kind of went away, right? So now they received a notice of lawsuit saying, hey, you were the co-signer. Now they're not suing the friend, they're just suing him. You were the co-signer. You owe us the $12,000 because we sold it at auction and that's all we got, or something like that. Plus, you owe us 10 years of interest. And so now what brought this individual into our office was that they wanted to consult about the possibility of bankruptcy because they didn't know if that was a debt that could go away in bankruptcy. But they were also concerned whether or not that could stop this pending wage garnishment. And I know you met with them directly, Jacqueline, and how did that end?
17: Well, the answer is yes. By filing bankruptcy, you can stop a pending wage garnishment. What bankruptcy does is it will discharge or get rid of any debt that is eligible to be discharged, and that includes things like judgments from a court. Now, what ends up happening is in a lot of these car accident or, you know, these sorts of cases where a debt is out of sight, out of mind for an extended period of time, is that the interest accrues. It ends up being so much higher than what people expect it to be when it loops back around. At this point, they might try negotiating with the debt holder, whoever it is. And maybe at this point they say it's been 15 years, we aren't interested in negotiating, and, you know, you have to take it. We're going to garnish your wages, and they go to court to do that. Well, when that happens, your only option is pretty much either you find a way to pay the debt, which is near impossible in some of these cases with the amount of money that's accrued, or you file for bankruptcy, which would remove the debt if it's dischargeable and the potential wage garnishment.
16: Right. So, you know, These are things that come up on a week to week, a day to day basis, that real life questions that we deal with on a customary basis. And, you know, a lot of times we talk about real estate and we talk about real estate transactional work. And the reason why I'm talking about these topics is because I like to make notes about questions. And a lot of times I'll ask folks, do you mind if I use this, you know, on the radio, because it's an interesting topic. And that's why I do this. I never talk about somebody's particular situation. But this couple came in and saw us. And the issue was that they sold their home. They signed a purchase and sales agreement. It's been 3 weeks into the contract, and they believe that when they signed the purchase and sales agreement, they were given bad advice because they were selling the property for $100,000 less than its true value was. And so they want to cancel the contract. And that poses several problems and several risks, including a potential lawsuit from the buyer. So, Jacqueline, when somebody signs a purchase and sales agreement to sell your home, and the other person pays the deposit, at that moment, what is really happening between the two parties?
17: Well, it's, I mean, a classic, what they say in your first class of first property in law school, is they call it, property rights are like a bundle of sticks. And when you sign a purchase and sales agreement, you have handed over a chunk of that bundle of sticks to whoever the other party is. If you're selling a piece of property, you have signed a contract and given away an interest in your property, saying that you will sell the property to this person for X amount of money. And if they've paid the down payment, well, they've given you consideration. They have followed through on their first steps of that bargain. So you have entered into a contract already. If you're buying a piece of property and those things happen, the seller is telling you, I will sell you this at this amount. And they can't back out or change their mind either, hypothetically. And so what happens is, if either the buyer or the seller decides that they don't want to follow through on that purchase and sales agreement, maybe the seller gets a better offer from someone else. Maybe the buyer decides they want to buy, you know, a cheaper property, whatever it may be. Well, if someone tries to back out after that money has already been exchanged for the down payment, the other party has a right to sue for what is known for specific performance. And what that is it's basically saying you agreed to do something the way that you agreed to do it, and I'm going to sue you to follow through on that agreement. Now, in terms of a buyer suing for specific performance, what that can tend to look like is they want to buy this specific house. They won't be interested in receiving, you know, money towards the purchase of another property, or if you own a second property, they're not interested in buying that one. In Rhode Island, real estate is considered to be unique. And what that means is your house is not my house, is not Tom's house, is not Harry's house. Every house is different, and if you sign a purchase and sales agreement to purchase a specific property, that is the contract you entered, and a different house or a certain amount of money doesn't substitute for that. Meanwhile, on the seller side of things, what that tends to work to enforce is the purchase price. If a seller is suing for specific performance, it's most likely because the buyer is trying to get a lower purchase price or back out because they found a better place that's cheaper or with a lower rate, whatever it may be. And what happens is it's the same deal. The buyer has signed a purchase and sales agreement agreeing to purchase the property for X amount of money, and the seller has a right to sue on that contract.
16: Wow. So there are real legal ramifications when you sign a contract for purchase and sales. It's not just a contract. Like, for example, I sign a contract for somebody to, you know, build an addition, and 2 days in, I decide to cancel it before they do anything, right? And really, that's what this person was saying. They were saying, well, they didn't even do their inspections yet. They didn't do anything. So why should we have to sell it to them? And, you know, they may have some colorable argument to say that the true value was misrepresented to them, but How does that really affect the fact that they actually signed a contract for that amount with the other party? It sounds more like it, the claim may be against their agent or broker who may have given them the bad information, and that could get very complicated very quickly. Now, my name is Attorney Steve LeVake.
17: And I'm Attorney Jacqueline LeVake.
16: All righty, so the number here is 1-800-321-WPRO. That's 1-800-321-WPRO.
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0: All righty, we're back. This is Attorney Steve LaVake.
2: And Attorney Jacqueline LaVake.
0: All righty. So, you know, there's a lot of issues going on. You know, we see different types of cases, and you know, I hate to say it, that usually people come in to see a lawyer when there's a conflict, right? When there's a conflict, what's a conflict? A conflict could be a landlord-tenant situation where maybe you're a commercial landlord and the tenant isn't paying the rent, or the tenant is letting the property go to waste, or maybe you inherited property with a brother or sister, or you purchased property with a boyfriend, girlfriend, and now that person isn't contributing to the investment of the real estate, or maybe it's going to waste. And so oftentimes you'll have to file petitions in court when there's conflict. Now, this could be a petition in probate court, maybe to contest a will, a petition in superior court, maybe to ask for partition, which is the forced sale of real estate, or a petition for what's called adverse possession, to say either you've adversely possessed one property or somebody's adversely possessed your property, or it could simply be an appeal from a zoning board to the superior court, or even an appeal to the Supreme Court. You know, at any point in time, we usually have four or five appeals pending before the Supreme Court, believe it or not. And we have those appeals pending because maybe we disagree with what happened at the lower court, or perhaps we won a case in the lower court and the other side has decided to appeal. So, you know, all of these different types of things go on, whether it's trial work or appellate work or probate work. It's all important to understand how one area of the law touches another area of the law. And what I mean by that, it's important to understand how, for example, a zoning matter could end up in superior court. For example, when we do zoning work, all right, there are three different levels of zoning that need to happen. So there's ordinarily what's called a dimensional variance. And in that situation, what you're doing is you're asking the court for relief from maybe a side yard setback or something along those lines. And the zoning board customarily grants those pretty liberally. The harder ones are when you're asking to change the use. So for example, let's say your home is in a residential zone, but you're right on a main road and you want to use your home as an office. Now you have to ask for basically a change of use variance to say that you want permission to operate as a commercial in a residential zone. Those are a much stricter standard, and generally you want an attorney. Now, how can this possibly end up in superior court? How could this become an issue? Well, it can become an issue because
2: you have a right to appeal.
0: That's right. And if you're a neighbor within a 200-foot radius of this particular property and you're not happy with what's going to become of this property. Now, I've been on the side where I've represented a neighbor where a restaurant was going in a residential zone, and what transpired was they were putting in a barbecue place and the neighbor was concerned about smells and odors, and we ended up appealing it to the Superior Court. I represented a neighbor. I lived in a residential zone and the person was putting in like an adult bookstore and they were unhappy with that, and we appealed that to the Superior Court. So there are many ways to appeal to the Superior Court, but if you're intending on doing something like that, you need to be present and you need to put on a case as to why something should be denied. You know, Jacqueline, some of the biggest problems or biggest hurdles we run into are when folks don't take any actions. They sit on their hands, right?
2: Yes. You know, the good old ostrich approach. Generally, the problem with that is there are deadlines for things, and not everyone knows them. They're not, common knowledge to people who don't do this kind of work every day. Also, I mean, who delivers letters? Who actually bothers, checking the mail? It's all spam. I understand, but the problem is, what happens is if you get a letter and you just throw it out thinking it's junk, or you stick it in the mail, you stick it in a drawer, and you're like, I'm gonna look at that later, whatever it may be. Well, now you're at risk of missing a timeline to oppose something that you actually do care about. And when that happens, once it passes, you've lost the ability to make your argument against it. And next thing you know, you might have that, smelly restaurant next door, or adult bookstore, or whatever it may be. And you now are past the point where you're able to do anything about it. Meanwhile, if you go to zoning and you make your argument, at least now you've given yourself a chance. And you can do that by keeping track of your notices and keeping track of your mail.
0: Yeah, that's right. That's right. Because I mean, we'll say that the biggest things we see or the biggest things we try to fix happen after something already has transpired. Maybe a judgment's already occurred. Maybe your house is already going to tax sale and we're trying to fix it. Or maybe a house is day before foreclosure and you're calling us up. You know, the reality is that when you see something happening legally that could impact your rights, that could impact your ability to own your home, could impact your ability to enjoy your home, or anything else like that, you need to get an attorney. You really do. You need to be represented. And I tell folks all the time, before you sign, like we talked a little bit about real estate, before you sign a purchase and sales agreement, just have somebody look at it. You know, just see if there's any red herrings in there. And you know, Jacqueline, two of the biggest ones that I think we see in, like, for example, in real estate contracts or purchase and sales agreements are number one, somebody selling, and they are, since they are selling, they're telling everybody that they need a place to go, okay? And there's something missing in the contract, or somebody's buying and they need to sell their house and something's missing in the contract. So explain those two circumstances.
2: How that tends to happen is generally if someone's selling, the thing that might be missing in the contract is the fact that they need time to find a new place to live. Something that happens very frequently is the sellers and the buyers will have a in-person conversation, and they'll shake on it, and the buyer will say, "I will promise to, give you whatever time you need to get a house," right? Whatever it may be. Well, if it doesn't end up in the purchase and sales agreement, it's not official. There's no proof it was said. There's no nothing in writing. There's no nothing. And so what ends up happening is maybe the buyer gives a week, whatever it may be. Well, now the closing's not happening. It keeps getting delayed. What's going on? Whatever it may be. Well, now they're going to push for a sale. And because there is nothing in writing saying that they're required to not kick the seller out, well, now you have a problem on your hands. And the seller has already gone through with this whole operation without securing themselves a place to live, or without securing themselves the time needed to get a place to live. On the buyer.
0: Jacqueline, hold on. I'm sorry to hit pause here. We do have a caller on the line. We have Glenn with a property question. Glenn, how you doing today? This is Attorney Steve Levake and Attorney Jacqueline Levake. How can we help you?
3: 1973. My dad, my mother, my uncle, my aunt, my grandfather, and grandmother bought a piece of property. So there's six people on the deed in New Hampshire. As of now, four of them have passed away. My dad's in the hospital now. He's had strokes and stuff. He's 82. My aunt's older. She's going on. So the past 25 years, I've been paying the taxes on the property and maintaining it. What would be the way for me to get my name on a deed?
2: So,
3: Is there a way to do that? My aunt doesn't want to sign off on it, but she hasn't paid a dime in taxes in over 30 years.
2: Glenn, here's the important question. Do you know how they all owned the property? Like, was
3: What do
2: it,
3: you
2: did it
3: mean?
2: say joint tenants on the deed, or did it say tenants in common? Do you know?
3: I'm not sure. It's just a deadbeat's brother. There's no houses or nothing. It's
0: yeah, been Jacqueline, just explain the difference, because two people have passed away. So why that
2: Well,
0: might make a difference?
2: the reason why that's important, Glenn, is because if they owned the property as joint tenants, then the surviving people on the deed own the entire house. And you could end up on the deed, hypothetically, if your dad deeded you his interest or something to that effect. But if the other two owned the property as tenants in common and not as joint tenants, then probates have to be opened up for everyone who's passed away. Regardless, though, no matter what happens, your dad can still deed you a portion of his interest. That wouldn't make you the owner of the property for the whole thing, but it would give you an interest in the property that nobody could take away if you didn't want.
0: Right. So having your father sign a deed, even giving over if it's a one quarter interest or whatever interest he has, if he deeds his interest to you now, okay, then you're on the deed with these other people. And at least, I guess, if the property were to be sold, you'd be entitled to some sort of offset from the sale for the property taxes that you've been paying all these years.
3: Okay, the point for me is not to get the property to make a profit and stuff. I have grandkids now that are growing up, and I want to keep this going for generations to come. And I think that's why my parents and grandparents did this way, so nobody could sell. Because I remember through the years, one wanted to sell, one, and it had to be a joint, you know, everybody had to agree. But like I said, now out of the six, there's only two of them alive. And I don't want the property to go anywhere. I want it to stay after I'm gone. You get what I'm saying?
0: No, I totally understand what you're saying, but you don't want to be in a situation where your dad is...
2: where he passes away, and now you no longer have any possibility of ending up on this deed because your aunt refuses to put you on. It's better that you at least have some rights to it, and then maybe you can negotiate with your aunt on how to make this happen. But if you don't end up on this deed, and your dad doesn't put you on it, then you have no rights. You have no ability to make any argument.
0: Right.
3: How do I go about having my doing that? How do I do
0: that? That's a really good question. So, I think, well, the first thing is, your dad capable of signing? Is he competent?
3: Yes and no. My sister is his what do they call that? My sister has this power of attorney. He's down in Florida right now in a nursing home. But he's the last few years, he's been signaling, you know, I mean, he can talk, but he just can't, you know what I mean? It's very hard to. So he wants us to take care of this before he's gone, which, so the last couple of years, I've been thinking, I'm like, how do I get this done? And I just heard you talking about property, and I figured I'd call in and see what
0: it's
3: done.
0: I think if he has the ability to sign a document, what we would do is get his name signing on the deed, transferring his interest to you. Now, your name is on the deed. And that way, whatever you need to do to administer this property, you can.
3: Okay, so I have to get an attorney?
0: Well, you probably should. Yes, you should.
2: Where
0: does your dad live?
2: Florida.
3: He lives in Florida right now, but we're trying to get him transferred to the VA home up here.
0: Okay, all right. Well, I mean, you know, obviously we could have a traveling notary go to him to get a deed signed and get it notarized. You know, that's not a problem, but you should have a chat with your father. Even if he said, do you have brothers and sisters, Glenn?
3: Yes.
0: Okay. Even if your dad said, you know what, I'm going to set up a simple trust and put my one quarter interest into a trust for the benefit of my children and grandchildren, and Glenn's in charge of the trust, that would solve so many problems, because you'd be in charge of your father's share, and obviously it would be for the benefit of you, your brothers and sisters, and then your children, and it would stay in that line. Now, the other folks, they're going to do whatever they're going to do with their their share of the property. But before your dad passes away, if you want to protect that interest for your children, your grandchildren, that these may be some things that we want to do.
3: Okay. So either a trust or have him sign me onto the deed.
0: Yep.
3: So I don't need her. He doesn't need her to sign me on the deed, her permission to sign me on the deed, correct?
0: Nope.
3: Okay. All right.
0: Yep.
3: At least good I have question. An idea where to go.
0: Yeah. Excellent question. Well, in any event, good question. Thanks for calling in today, Glenn.
3: Thank you.
0: All righty. So I'm stumbling a little bit. Our producer's telling us that it's time for us to take a break. My name is Attorney Stephen LeVake.
2: And I'm Attorney Jacqueline LeVake.
0: And we're talking about legal topics. This is called Legal Tips here on Cumulus every Saturday from 12 to 1 and Sunday 9 to 10. 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
2: 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This is Attorney Steve LeVay.
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2: Okay. So our producer had a follow-up question on what we were discussing, or our caller did.
4: Yeah. Thanks for letting me on. This is... like such a super hypothetical. I discussed this earlier today with Paul Zarello, the most trusted name in real estate. And he had his, obviously he's coming at it from the like realty property owner perspective. I literally just had this idea late last night and I was like, oh, I gotta ask my radio peeps about this. If, you know, us millennials, we tend to be very pessimistic about our prospects of like owning property. So I was chatting with my brother this morning, you know, what if we kind of like went in on something together? Maybe we could get like a multi-tenant thing or just a bigger house for the whole family to kind of share, whatever that might look like. So what would you kind of recommend as far as setting things up to make sure that we are, you minimize conflict, kind of like Glenn was talking about?
3: That is a great question. So here's the thing. Part of it depends on what you and your brother want to do, hypothetically, or whatever family member you decide to go in with. If you want to make sure, okay, we want to own this house for this specific purpose, maybe you want it to, you know, share as a family, you want to have your kids, raise your family, maybe it's a duplex, something like that. Well, then maybe the best thing to possibly do would be to set up a trust with your brother. Lay out the parameters of the ownership, lay out what would want to happen if either one of you wanted to sell or move. Basically, sort of put everything into an agreement, have the trust own the house, and then when one of you wants it out, you can just follow your agreed upon specs, hypothetically, before you go ahead and have a big family falling out because you didn't talk about it beforehand. Really, 90% of these problems can be solved as long as you talk about it beforehand. What happens if you pass away? What happens if something disastrous happens and we can't keep up with the mortgage, or one of us can't keep up with the mortgage and we want to sell or leave? What happens if we rent it out? Who gets what? What's the division? What's the responsibilities? And normally just having that conversation solves 90% of the problems ahead of time. But if you want to make sure and you want to put it in writing, I'd say probably put it into a trust and put your agreements down in the trust.
4: Makes a lot of sense. So basically, get someone you trust, like Attorney Stephen LeVake or Attorney Jacqueline LeVake, to help set these things up for you.
3: Yes, and we can definitely do that.
4: Awesome. Well, thanks.
2: That's right. Yeah. That's a great idea, Jacqueline. That's a great answer because, you know, the reality is the time people come in and see us is after there's been a dispute. And it's always the same. Now, whether it's family, whether it's business partners, you know, who don't have anything in writing, whether it's family who inherits property, family buying property, or two friends buying property together, it's always that so-and-so is not doing something and I'm doing everything, or so-and-so is taking advantage of the property by living in it and I'm paying everything. It always comes down, unfortunately, it's just ripe for conflict the minute money enters the discussion. And by having something in writing to say, hey, if I'm not happy, this is what's going to happen. Or, hey, if we want to get out of this, this is what's going to happen. It's not going to be 3 years of a lawsuit arguing over what we're going to do and how we're going to get out of this situation. So good, great question. Really appreciate that. Thank you very much. Good follow-up on that. So, you know, Jacqueline, I was sitting in my office today, and I'm looking at the wall. And I'm sitting there looking at the wall, and I'm saying to myself,
3: I need to paint that wall.
2: Yeah, I'm looking at the wall in the study. And in the picture I have my father when I got one of my first paychecks. So when I started working when I was 14 for this guy, Michael Iacono, really nice guy. He took me as a

0: carpenter's helper, and my first paycheck for the week for 40 hours was $48. And so he took a photocopy of that check and stuck it up on, I have it on a little thing there. And I keep that there and I think about, imagine when I started working for $48 a week for 40 hours of work. But Mike was a great guy, and then when I worked after that, I worked construction for this other guy, Mike Picciarelli. And my friend John and I worked there doing that for a long time. And and then later on I joined the National Guards and went to college at URI and went to law school and all that. And I always look at that one copy of the check and think back to me being a 14-year-old young whippersnapper running around the job site grabbing tools, grabbing wood for all the older guys who were probably only in their 20s and 30s at the time, and then riding, and then Mike would give me a ride home. We'd all pile into one bench seat on in Mike's truck and just sitting on that bench seat bouncing around while he drove me to the corner where I lived so I could walk home. So just kind of some fun stuff. And Jacqueline, I was thinking about you, and I was thinking about how you started working at a carnival when you were 15. And
1: Yes, my first job was running a duck pond at a carnival.
0: And then you went in and you worked at the library, and then you worked waiting tables. That's kind of funny. Everybody's going to start someplace, right? You got to get your feet wet somewhere. Even whether you're being a lawyer, you start out of law school, you got to start getting your feet wet and get training and learn, or you have to, whatever you're going to do, you always have to get your feet wet somewhere. So, my name's Attorney Steve LeVake, and
1: And I'm Attorney Jacqueline
0: all right. So, Jacqueline, we have a caller on the line with a pretty interesting question. Who is it and what's his question?
1: That is Dan from Warwick. Dan, you're on the air with Jacqueline and Steven. How can we help you?
2: Thank you very much. First of all, very interesting show. I just put it on to 6:30, and you just grabbed my attention. Very interesting. My thing is that we had a property. It was a beach house, and the family all got together. And I signed off. I wasn't there at one of the meetings, but the long and the short of it is, there was supposed to be some disbursement of some funds in lieu of somebody else getting some property. And I think it was about 2 years ago. Is that past the limitation, or the fact that I didn't get a distribution as agreed? Would that make it void, or
0: Dan,
2: what's the
0: why
2: deal on
0: we
2: that?
0: when you when we're talking about that, did you relinquish your interest in the property to get a disbursement, or was it something else? Was it sold, or was something else going on?
2: There was two properties, and I didn't. It's anyway. I was really not asked about the one property. That's where the money came in. They said, I wanted to maybe perhaps buy it and didn't get that opportunity. And then there was this, the beach house thing was, it was like a pre-done deal with my mother and my brother that I was unaware of. And, but somewhere along the line, they said I signed off on it. So
0: Well, here's the thing. Depending on what they allege you signed depends on what your rights are. I mean, if you signed a deed giving your interest back to your mother or your brother, then that may be conclusive that you're not entitled to anything. But if you signed the deed on the auspices that you were supposed to be paid out, you were supposed to be compensated at a future date, that doesn't necessarily negate that contract. That contract is good for 10 years. So let's say, for example, you said, "Hey, John, I'm going to sign, take my name off the deed, so it's just you. But when you sell the property, you got to pay me $10,000." And the property gets sold and you never get the $10,000. Well, you have actually 10 years from the breach of that contract to say, "Where's the money?" and actually go to court to say that you're entitled to the money. So oral agreements are enforceable if there was an exchange of consideration. And in your situation, maybe signing a document or giving up a property right could be consideration to enforce your oral argument. The bigger issue, and I think, Jacqueline, you'll chime in on this one, is were other people witness to the agreement or other people part of the agreement, right, Jacqueline?
1: Well, that, but I want to know what he signed is the thing, you know, because he might have signed maybe like a release or something, and a house was being sold from a trust, and he signed a release and he would get X amount of money. Or maybe he signed, you know, his name off a deed, and maybe there's a consideration line on the deed that he signed. Right. You know, like there might be something in writing. It might not be an oral agreement. So, I mean, I would like to know what he signed first off.
2: I think what I'm going to do is put everything together, and then I'll come see you guys. I don't know how far out are you on appointments. Are you really buried?
1: No.
0: A couple of weeks.
2: Okay.
0: Usually just a couple of weeks.
1: We're not that.
0: Right, I pick up the phone. Jacqueline picks up the phone. We have my paralegal. We have Debbie. So you call the office. So you can always find a time for somebody to come in.
1: And we're pretty central. We're located up in Cranston off Reservoir.
2: Okay. And I do appreciate the show and your time and all that. And I will be in touch. Take care.
0: Thanks, Dan. Excellent question. Excellent question, Jacqueline. Excellent question. I think, we're heading into the top of the hour.
1: Are we? Oh, we are. Oh my gosh. We got 2 minutes.
0: 2 minutes.
1: Right.
0: Well, Jacqueline, where does everybody find us anyway? Who am I? Who are you? And where do they find us?
1: I'm Attorney Jacqueline Levick. You are my father, Attorney Stephen Levick. You can find us online at splaw.com. That is splaw.com. 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That is 401-490-4900. We try to return all calls within 24 hours. And we really enjoy doing the show every week.
0: Oh, absolutely. You want to say thanks to our producer for doing a great job today and with an excellent question. And thanks to Cumulus for allowing to do this. And we appreciate everybody who listens to this show. We know you appreciate us. And Jacqueline, I guess we'll be back next week, right?
1: We'll be back next week.

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1: 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I'm bringing you the truth beneath the headlines of all of the nation's top stories. 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And I'll ask the questions you only dream of other interviewers asking. 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Good. 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
1: From ABC News, I'm Mike Dabosky. The war in Iran has driven up fuel prices for most of this year, as the Strait of Hormuz, a critical waterway for oil transport, has been effectively shut down amid the fighting. And now, one of the workarounds for that closure, an east-to-west pipeline in Saudi Arabia, is also now off the table. ABC's Lama Hassan.
2: Saudi Arabia has shut a major pipeline which links the Gulf to the Red Sea. The Saudis believe multiple drone attacks launched from inside Iraq damaged the pipeline. Iraq has condemned the attacks and no one has claimed responsibility yet. Saudi saying right now the kingdom will not retaliate.
1: President Trump has said the Houthis are probably responsible for that attack, though two U.S. officials confirmed to ABC the Trump administration is not currently planning to launch direct military attacks against that Iran-backed group. The president himself is in Ireland today, meeting with top leaders there and attending a golf tournament. Earlier today, he was asked about Irish reunification, saying he would love to see it.
3: It's going to happen eventually.
4: Mr. President, it's going to happen eventually.
3: This will happen now.
1: Educator Annette Mulville was already protesting the president's visit and had this to say about the comment.
5: I don't think it's his place to do something, to say something as contentious as that. So it wasn't wise on his part to make that comment, but sure, you know, he doesn't really know what he's talking about most of the time anyway.
1: British Prime Minister Andy Burnham has said a referendum on Northern Ireland leaving the UK is off the table. Reunification is a lightning rod issue in Ireland, having led to violent clashes known as the Troubles through much of the back half of the 20th century before the Good Friday Agreement was signed in 1998. New eyewitness accounts from that Amazon cargo jet crash in Miami. U.S. Customs and Border Patrol Officer Patrick Rye was one of the first on the scene.
6: When I responded, it's carnage.
1: Five people were killed in that crash. 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
1: The Centers for Disease Control has declared that cyclosporiasis outbreak over after thousands were sickened across the country, several hundred were hospitalized, and 2 people died. ABC News medical contributor Dr. Alok Patel says cases stretched back to mid-July.
9: Now, summertime is usually when foodborne illnesses do tend to go on the rise, but even though this outbreak is over, it's still a good reminder for people to continue to wash hands, make sure that fruits and vegetables are washed, and when in doubt, to cook your foods.
1: The outbreak was linked to contaminated lettuce from Taylor Farms. That outbreak was believed to be the nation's largest ever tied to the parasite known as Cyclospora. A severe drought in the western part of the country is having a big impact on the nation's beer industry.
10: The severe drought out west is hurting the brewing industry when it comes to the growing of raw materials used in beer production.
11: That pint of beer that you have in front of you, you're really looking at liquid agriculture.
10: Assistant professor of fermentation science at Colorado State University, Charlie Hoxmeyer.
11: Extreme drought, rising temperatures don't just reduce crop yields, they affect the grain chemistry.
10: And that affects the beer you drink.
11: This is not just the flavor, the aroma, how you expect something to taste, but also the cost for us to make it.
10: Stephen Kaufman, ABC News.
1: Today, dangerously high temperatures are expected from Orlando to Oklahoma City. Multiple daily record highs are possible across much of Texas. I'm Mike Dabosky, ABC News.
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19: 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And now, here's your host, Courtney Nicolato.
20: Hello, Rhode Island, and welcome to United in 401 on WPRO. We're so glad you're here. Happy Saturday. Hopefully you're having a great day. It's mid-September. It's football season and all the good things that come with fall. It's crazy to believe we're here, but we are here. I am Courtney Nicolato. I am proud to serve as president and CEO of the United Way of Rhode Island. And in my spare time, I get to be the host of this show. Thank you for being here, and thank you for listening. Today, we're talking about something that most of us use every day, but probably don't even think about it until it doesn't work for us. Our streets, our sidewalks, public spaces, buildings, and transportation systems. We're exploring the connection between universal access design and complete streets and how designing communities that work for everyone helps create strong families in a strong Rhode Island. This was something I came more and more abundantly open and clear about when I was running a nonprofit down in Dallas, Texas. The organization supported older adults in the North Texas area, and I learned quite quickly how inaccessible the streets were, how inaccessible bus stops were. And it's the things that we don't even realize until we need it. And so it was a big takeaway for me, and I'm hoping that this conversation for you, we'll have takeaways just like that. And of course, as always, you will leave our episode and our time together with calls to action and what you can do to best support your community. Joining me today are two absolutely incredible advocates. First, Tina Gannett is CEO of RAMP. RAMP stands for Real Access Motivates Progress. Tina is the chair of the United States Access Board. She is a cancer survivor, a wheelchair user, and someone who has spent years helping communities understand that access and inclusion benefit everyone. And there is no bigger fighter and champion than Tina Gannett. Also with us, you'll hear maybe throughout, is her service dog, Sweet Legend. And so you'll probably get to hear this little puppy's cuteness throughout our episode. Also joining me is Francisco Lavera. He is the Deputy Director of Highway Design at MassDOT, a transportation equity advocate, community leader, and Director Emeritus at the Avenue Concept, a member of the Providence Street Coalition and chair of the Barrington Bicycle and Pedestrian Advisory Committee. Francisco has dedicated much of his career to advancing safer, more connected communities through transportation planning and public space initiatives. Tina, Francisco, welcome to United in 401. We're glad you're here.
21: Thank you so much for having us. We appreciate being here.
22: Thank you myself as well.
20: Good.
22: It's an honor.
20: Tina, let's start with your story. You're a cancer survivor, wheelchair user, and an amazing advocate for disability inclusion. as we sit here in a ramp certified facility at the United Way of Rhode Island. But will you share a little bit about your journey and how those lived experiences have shaped your commitment to accessibility?
21: Yes, thank you so much. I am a four-time cancer survivor, four major strokes and two heart attacks. And if that's not enough, I walked into a five-minute procedure 12 years ago and suffered a spinal stroke in that 5 minutes. I wasn't able to go out to lunch. I had to figure out how to become a wheelchair user at that point. I had two choices, roll in a ball and cry about it or do something about it. So obviously everybody knows which one I chose, because now I am an advocate to show people that anyone at any time can join the disability community, not even realizing it. And we want to be prepared and have the accessibility, so it's one less thing people have to worry about when it happens to them or a loved one. There's so many times where I reach out to somebody and like, I don't need that. And then a year later, they're calling me and like, how do I get that ramp again? Oh, if you would have done it in the first place, you would never had to worry about it. So that's what we advocate for, to be accessible and open so we can just live our best lives.
20: I appreciate you sharing your story. And I've heard this important story before, because you don't always plan on falling into this position. And I'm with you. There's two things you can do. You can sit there and go, woe is me. Or you can say, okay, what can I do about it? How can I help others? And you chose the latter. And I really do appreciate it. And you've encountered inaccessible spaces yourself. I often see you post, we need to do better and give examples. I think the examples are so helpful. What impact does it have, not just practically, but emotionally, when you go into those scenarios?
21: It's so hard, because we do it differently. We do it as a positive lens. We never throw a business under the bus. We never throw a person under the bus, because, I mean, everybody has a bad day. We don't know what's going on in their mind. We don't know, but you don't know what you don't know until someone tells you you don't know it. So it's such an amazing spot. Like, I have a table in the back of my truck that if I roll up to a restaurant that's not accessible, I pop up the table and like, I got 10 and 12 on speed dial, but I'd rather just try your food. Manager always comes out. We always have a conversation, and not once has anybody started the process of becoming accessible. And that's what it's all about, showing them how to get more and more people. With 51% of Rhode Islanders using a mobility aid, you're not accessible. Your bottom line is not where it should be.
20: 51%.
21: 51% are registered as emergency aid evacuation. And we all know Rhode Islanders hate to register. So I believe that number is far higher than that. But
20: I
21: those
20: agree.
21: Are, you know, we're a data state. So that's the only data that we can pull up. But I do believe that with our state being more than 60 and older, I do believe that number is far higher.
20: And it's folks that can be in a temporary disability as well as a permanent disability. You might have had a surgery and you're in recovery.
21: Absolutely. I mean, you might just be having a bad day or overdid it over the weekend, because I know I went water skiing last weekend and my body is hating me right now. So you could have just had a bad day and overdid it. A ramp is much easier to walk up than lifting your leg upstairs.
20: Yeah. And I remember you came into our organization a few years back and gave us an assessment. And will you share a little bit about what you do?
21: Yes, I for free roll into a business and guide them through how they become accessible. We show them about their bathroom door should open out. I repeat, bathroom door should open out, not in. Making sure their doorways are wide enough. And then there's a workability grant for $5,000 you can get within 6 hours of, you know, applying for that grant. And then if you're a for-profit, it's $15,000 in tax breaks you can take each and every year once you start the process of becoming accessible. So we not only show you and teach you, we also give you some money and some ways of making it happen. We go soup to nuts, and we're a donation-based only organization.
20: Yeah, what was really interesting, I think insightful to our team, were those small things that we know would make a big difference. We had a number of different tables when we have a conference center here at the United Way. We had a number of different tables that we might have put to the side when we're not using it. And one of the things that we have now is a section that's blocked off just for those things, so it doesn't get in the way of accessibility. And it, you know, that's not intentional. It was one of those things like, oh, we got to bring these tables somewhere, or how long our automatic door in the front stays open. You can program that. And so I was just, you know, those are the things when we talk about universal design that I think is so important. And so I want to ask you both, and Francisco, I'll start with you. When you hear the term universal access design, you know, people automatically like think about ramps and elevators, but it's much bigger than that. And so how do you define universal access design?
22: Thanks, Courtney. And that's a very important aspect of what we're thinking. I know Tina is very, her passion, and it's so hard to equate to making sure that someone can actually get into a restaurant, get into a bathroom, get into an office. When we're thinking about a universal access for transportation, we're thinking about making sure that our roadway network, our networks are able to work for everybody. There are many advocates across the country and across the world that are trying to change that. Some of them argue that a city or a network should work from 8 to 80, meaning if it works for an 8-year-old kid as well as for an 80-year-old person, it will work for everybody else. And it goes into not just having the need for a mobility device, but also what happens if you don't have visibility? What happens if you don't have an ability to hear something or even just different heights? So when you're thinking about that, it's important that we are considering those aspects. And it's hard to get into considering those aspects for us as designers unless someone gets you there or someone talks to you about that. You were mentioning earlier that someone could have a surgery. I had a big surgery a few years ago, and I had to deal with our streets, which were not easy to navigate. We're thinking also about caregivers. If you have a baby, you're carrying that baby, or you have that child in a stroller, the ramps that could work for someone like Tina would work also for them. But also not just there. How do we get into a bus? How do we get into a subway? How do we get into a train? Mobility and universal access is not just about one aspect of a population. It's trying to serve as many of them as we are. And we can go a little bit further. Language. That's why some of the signs that we have for traffic control, it's better for them to be diagrammatic rather than having words, because then you can actually convey a message much clearly for those who have the ability to see.
20: And I hope that folks that are watching, maybe if you're driving, don't do this. But if you are walking around or maybe taking a walk in your neighborhood, or maybe when you do drive, look at the signage, look at the things, and put on the hat of, if I didn't know this language or if I was in a wheelchair. I think it's those lived experiences that really are critical. And having folks who are dedicated to this and bringing their lived experience into educating us and empowering us, I think is so important. And so, Tina, how about you? When you think about the term universal access design, I know you think about it a lot. What do you think about?
21: I think about all the people who don't think about it. I didn't think about it 12 years ago. You know what I mean? You know, we're a state that we build these big, beautiful curb cuts and we stick a telephone pole in the middle of it. I thought nothing of that when I didn't need the access to that curb cut. But I mentor a lot of students from Bryant University or PC. And one of the things that I will always tell them is you got to go dress shopping, right? You go into the mall, access the mall as you would in a wheelchair. Don't use the elevator. It's a nightmare. Try to do it. Just, you know, go to the mall and access how many elevators you have to take to get to each floor. It's like three different elevators and find them and make sure that they're not out of whack. That just gives you a little bit insight of the extra work that we have to do when you invite us. So if you're accessible and think about it at the forefront, we don't have to do that much work and we're more readily able to go.
20: Yeah. And I remember one of the things that you had posted at one point was the spacing of disabled parking, right? And making sure that there's proper spacing. Because one time I remember seeing you couldn't get out of your car or couldn't get back in.
21: One time.
20: I know, I was going to say.
21: Every time I go, except for when I come here, because you guys repainted your whole parking
20: lot
21: after our assessment. But parking is one of the biggest problems that we have. There's not a time that I've gone in and out. I was on a walk one time at a park, and the lieutenant governor happened to be walking with me. And as we walked by my van, I'm like, look, I can't get in my van. She grabbed my keys and moved my van. I'm like, talk about getting it from the top down,
20: right?
21: to fix the situation. But it was a good eye opener. But we have a parking mobility app. And, you know, people don't like change. But we're bringing something purposeful and constructive that people can report this and gather the data to make the change that we need. It's just getting people to, you know, open their minds and using something good.
20: I always say, can you imagine? I remember that just being such a light bulb moment. And, you know, I knew the regulations and stuff, but think about someone, think about you, can't get in your car. And it happens to all of us once in a while. Somebody parks way too close or, you know, but imagine you can't do that in a wheelchair or with a cane or a walker or something like that. Remember, one of the things that I remember in Texas, we were assessing the bus stops and, you know, folks were going, well, this bus stop is easily accessible to XYZ neighborhood and blah, blah, blah, blah, blah. And I remember raising my hand and going, but there's not one sidewalk that takes you to that bus stop. And I wouldn't have, you know, I don't think I would have put that together unless I knew I was there representing older adults. I was there representing folks who had walkers and wheelchairs and needed to get to that bus stop. But on grass or on gravel or on is making it nearly impossible. And so we're just getting started in this conversation about universal access design. You know, I think many of us think about this when we need to think about this. When I hurt my leg one time and I was on crutches and trying to navigate through that. Or maybe you have a family member who is now in the wheelchair for the very first time. Or maybe you find yourself in a situation where you're permanently in a situation that you weren't in before. These are things that all of us may not realize until the moment it happens. But what I hope in our episode today is that we open your eyes into what you can do to help ensure that our community, our beautiful state, is accessible to everyone. And so in our next segment, we're going to dig in deeper about universal access design, about the things that are so important. I hope that you enjoy and learning and growing, and we'll give you an action item at the end as planned.
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2: Welcome back to United in 401 on WPRO. Happy Saturday. It's Courtney Nicolato. I'm proud to be the host of this show and also proud to be the president and CEO of the United Way. We are talking today about universal access design. And if you don't know what it is, don't worry. We're going to make sure you do by the end of this episode. But we're also going to help you understand what you can do to ensure that everyone in our state has access to where and what they need. And so joining me today is Francisco Lovera, who is the deputy director and at MassDOT, and so also in a number of other things, including the Barrington Bicycle and Pedestrian Access Advisory Council, and Tina Gannett, who is the CEO of RAMP, Real Access. What's the MPM?
3: I have Motivates Progress.
2: Motivates Progress. That's what happens when I don't have the list right in front of me. But, you know, we've heard the words complete streets. And so, Francisco, will you share a little bit about what that means?
4: Certainly. So complete streets are a not so new concept, but it's a concept that is really changing now our industry in transportation. It's the vision that our roadway infrastructure works for everybody who wants to use it. And it goes from my kids, who are 6 to 10 and 13 year old, my in-laws, who now sometimes they need a little bit of a cane to be able to walk, as well as someone like Tina, but also accommodate motor vehicles, transit, freight, and people who want a bike. When we're thinking about complete streets, sometimes we feel that generally feels like we want to get bike lanes and they are terrible, they're awful, they don't obey the rules of the road. But it also works, or the intent of the concept of complete streets is to be able to accommodate everybody regardless of the economic means that they have or the desire or the opportunities for mobility that they have to reach home, to reach work, to reach the pharmacy, supermarket, school, places of worship.
2: You know, one of the things that we talk about at United Way is the difference between equality and equity. And this is a good example of that, right? And, you know, from an equality perspective, everyone has the same thing, right? Everyone, but not everybody needs the same thing. Where equity is it's a balance in figuring out how do we ensure that everyone has what they need. And so in this complete streets is really a good example of that. There are folks that may need to get to work and a bike is the only way they can get to work, or walking to work in a place that is safe for them. And, you know, the buses, making sure they've got the right access in the right places. You know, these are the types of things that sounds like complete streets really analyze regularly. And Tina, when we talk about design elements, like what universal design, like what are things that you would encompass as a design feature of universal access design?
3: Well, when we're talking about design access for streets, we're talking about curb cuts. Those are the cutouts that are access free from the street to the sidewalk. And then you will see the bumps on the little pads that have the bumps on it. Those are for people who are blind, so they know that they're leaving the sidewalk and going onto the street. So when you build one access for one person, you take it away from somebody else. You got to keep going. We used to have a thing where we had a sign on the back of somebody's car who was deaf that drove that let them know they were deaf. Problem being is that they were being robbed all the time because people knew that they could sneak up on them and they could steal their cars. So when you're talking about universal designs, you need to talk about everybody and think about everything. You're going to make mistakes. We're going to have to pivot. We're going to have to change. But it's being open to those changes and working with the right people like Francisco to make sure that we're thinking it all the way through to make sure it works for everyone.
2: And one of the things, and I'm going to call us at United Way out as an example, we held an event a few years ago. It was a February morning. It was super cold and we were holding it at another venue. And we, the venue, the actual ramp iced over because it was metal. And it's not, and we were like, we thought we were doing good by having the ramp there, making sure it's accessible and all this thing. And there was the freaking ice was there. So, you know, and it was like, we can't, if we're going to do universal, we got to do it right. But it also means making mistakes and writing it, right?
3: I think it took four guys to get me down that ramp.
2: I didn't slide too
3: off the edge of it. It was fun, but it was a learning experience. It was now all these people going, oh, we need to put salt on the ramp so to make sure that we're clear. But again, we're all going to make mistakes. It's how we accept it and move on and not just think that people are doing it to be negative or to be mean. It's things happen and we need to roll with the flow, as I say.
2: Yeah. And having that intentionality, right, Francisco, and how we make those decisions on what goes where.
4: Yeah, no, indeed. And picking up a little bit of what you're saying, Tina, on making mistakes, when we're thinking about bicycle infrastructure, we have seen in the last 15, 20 years an evolution from what we felt that was comfortable to now what we think what is best for those people, for those individuals. And we saw that in the transportation industry. Just look at Storrow Drive. Look at, for those of us who are old enough to remember how 195 used to go through downtown Providence, the ramps that were too close. Now it's a better design. It's better for everybody who is traveling on the interstate. We in the transportation industry did the best that we could at the time with the information we had. Now we're focusing into other aspects of making sure that we're accommodating people who are walking, biking, rolling in our spaces or taking transit. And we are doing the best that we can with what we have. We're making mistakes, but we are improving them as we go.
2: You know, Francisco, we mentioned at the beginning when we introduced you that you're a member of the Barrington, what was it? It's a long word, Bicycle and a Pedestrian Advisory Committee.
4: Correct.
2: Tell us what that is and what they do.
4: Yeah, I know, absolutely. It's Barrington, which is a town on the East Bay, for those who are listening who are not from Rhode Island. We are a town that, and I like to say that we are too late already for building infrastructure for bicycle. My kids and many other kids in town bike to work, which is unusual to see in many communities in the Northeast. And they do that even when it's winter. So the town, through many years before, they decided to start building somebody that was composed by citizens, residents, to guide the projects, to guide the vision of what we could do. That's, I think it's a couple of years ago when they formally established the committee, and I was honored to be part of it. Currently, I am the chair, and we're working with our town officials, with our state officials, and DOT as well, on trying to figure out how we can make our town better for everybody. And when we're talking about universal access for that, we don't have a lot of sidewalks. The ones that we have, not all of them are fully accessible. They have utility poles in the middle. We did it. It's okay. We need to figure out, come back and return and fix them. But on our end, we are envisioning a future where you don't have to get in your car to go from one side of town to the other side of town. We have a great, quote-unquote, bike freeway, which is the East Bay bike path. Everybody loves it. Now we're trying to build the arterials for that. And we're not asking people, we're not forcing people to get out of the cars, just giving them options to do it in a different way.
2: And I love that community voice is a part of that, right? Because I'm a firm believer you don't know what you don't know, and that's okay. And if, as long as you're a learner and a lifelong learner and you're going to listen and learn, then you can be the best possible human you can be and make the best possible decisions for your community that you can be. One of the things that we talk about here at United Way all the time is opportunity. Transportation often determines whether someone can get to work or to school, healthcare appointments, etc. I want to ask you, Tina, how does mobility shape opportunity?
3: Oh, mobility shapes opportunity a lot. Like, I can't get my chair on a bus in this state. They do have the paratransit, but I live out in the middle of nowhere. So if I didn't drive my vehicle with hand controls, I wouldn't be able to drive at all. But it's cities and towns, you know, working with people like Francisco and the mayors, but also working with DEM. We just nationally passed PROAG, Public Rights of Way, and now if people follow that, it's better. We're working with the Department of Environmental Management right now to do all of our beach access, our trail accesses, and more. So not only are you going to be able to bike, but you're going to be able to use everything that you couldn't use before and get to all of our beautiful trails.
2: Oh, yeah, they are cool. And so, Tina, you mentioned that you're the chair of the United States Access Board. What is that?
3: The United States Access Board is a public body that is appointed by a president for 13 members, and the other 12 members are from federal agencies like the Veterans Affairs, Housing, HUD. And we are making teeth to the ADA is basically what we're doing, pulling it apart and making it more legal to hold people accountable. The ADA is 36 years old. Door pushers are not part of the ADA because that technology wasn't there 36 years ago. So we got to think above the ADA when we're doing things. So basically, that's what we're doing.
2: Yeah, and I think that's really important because I see so many regulations that were created decades and decades ago. The federal poverty line or limit as a good example of that. That was created in 1967, and our country is still using that as a evaluator of the poverty level. That could not be more off if it tried. And so I think as we add new technologies, new opportunity, new advances, we have to ensure that folks have that access. So I love that you're doing and looking. And we had your conference was here last year, and we'll talk a little bit more about that in our next segment. We're talking universal access design today, what that means for you, for your families, for your neighbors, for your friends, and those that you love. We're going to talk about a little bit more about what you can do to help support your community and advocate to ensure that everyone has access to our beautiful state. You're listening to United. And
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2: Welcome back to United in 401 on WPRO. Happy Saturday. Hope you're having a great day in this middle of September. Kids are back to school. Everybody's getting settled back in. And I'm still in denial that we're heading into fall, but we are here. We are talking today about universal access design and the importance of universal access design. I remember in a multitude of different times, one of the things we walk around the neighborhood, my husband and I, and there are these things called curb cuts. If you heard in our last segment, we explained what those are, those little cuts in the sidewalk that folks' ramps can go up. There's also usually a mat with some bubbles or little marks, and those are for folks who are visually impaired. But what I notice is in one of the neighborhoods that I walk around in, it's actually on like an angle. So you're actually can't, like you know, Tina Gannett, who's here with us, the CEO of Ramp, you could not get up there. And so best laid plans, right? Design matters. And so we're talking about today with Francisco Lovera, who's the deputy director at MassDOT, also the chair of the Barrington Bicycle and Pedestrian Advisory Committee, and Tina Gannett, the amazing CEO of Ramp, Real Access Motivates Progress, and her service dog, Legend, who you might hear a little bit, but he's the cutest on the planet. And so when we're talking about design, those elements do matter. They're game-changing. And Tina, I know 12 years ago, you found yourself in this position for the first time ever. And we work with families called, ALICE families, asset limited, income constrained, employed. These are individuals working their tails off every day in service to our state and find themselves making impossible choices. They're one crisis away. And becoming disabled, finding yourself in this position, the costs are significant. Will you share a little bit about that?
3: It is so expensive to be disabled. A lot of health coverages only cover 20% of our wheelchairs. Now, a wheelchair can cost you anywhere from $5,000 to $80,000 for a wheelchair, so only 20% of that. And then remember, you got to maintenance it. My batteries are $1,000 a piece. I have six in this wheelchair to make it run. The wheels are $1,000 a piece. Then, you know, I need a vehicle because I'm out in the middle of the boondocks. It's accessible to die out where I live because there's a cemetery everywhere, but not to actually live and go anywhere. So if I didn't drive my own van, but my van costs $106,000, like you got to do fundraising. You constantly feel like a beggar because the state doesn't allow you or the country doesn't allow you. Most people can't have more than $2,000 in their bank account. If you make too much money, you lose your health coverage. So it's like it's a balance of, do I want to make my life better and do what I want to do, or I need to have my health coverage because I'm disabled and I can't lose that? It's always that constant toss-up. Do I put food on my table or do I get my medication this week? It's so expensive to be disabled and people do not realize the cost.
2: Yeah, and we don't make it easy in Rhode Island either, right?
3: No.
2: Yeah, and I know one of the things you talked about is your vehicle can only be serviced in Massachusetts.
3: Yeah.
2: And that's, you know, we don't have those capabilities.
3: You cannot buy a vehicle like mine in the state of Rhode Island. You have to go to Massachusetts. So it's a whole day project for me to get an oil change because I got to drive out there. I got to wait for it because nobody can pick me up. I can't just jump in somebody else's car. It's a nightmare, but it's something we need to work on and make better in Rhode Island.
2: And so, Francisco, how can thoughtful community design help lessen burdens on individuals experiencing disabilities?
4: I think that when we are thinking about how long we take to do a trip, whether it be pharmacy, school, place of worship, job, sometimes on average, those trips are between 1 or 3 miles. So if we had a good infrastructure that allow you to walk that distance, 1 mile, or bike that distance, 3 miles, if you choose to do so, you would have that access. And sometimes when we think about it, we go into our communities are struggling in South Providence, Central Falls, Pawtucket. But when you think about a place like Barrington, kids need to be able to go to school, and they're already doing it going on a bike. So when we are thinking about how we can envision the way that we're building our roadways, if we are allowing all of those other modes of transportation, not just motor vehicles, to be there on the road in a safe and comfortable way, we can activate the economy. We can have the space that 20 bikes that can take it's the same mass of a car. So you can have one person or 20 people going to your ice cream shop, going to a restaurant. So it's a matter of economics as well, too.
2: Yeah. And, you know, I think one of the things that I've been

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1: We don't want to be. When you think about the places that you enjoy, many of us think of maybe somewhere in Europe, Paris or London. Those are places where you feel comfortable walking. So when we're looking into how we can get a better place that works for everybody, it's not just when our roads are not built for cars exclusively. We have a good space for people walking, for people biking, but not at the expense of trees. You can have a very well compliant, quote unquote, engineering compliant sidewalk and bicycle lane, but if you don't have tree canopy, that's going to be a place to bake in the summer, or a place where you don't feel comfortable when it's winter. So we need to find that balance where we incorporate all of those elements and we can get a balance between everybody else. I mean, the current challenge that we have is bicycle lanes going through bus stops. Is some places in the country are doing it, some places are not, and it could be a conflict, especially with our new micromobility devices, electric bikes. Again, we were talking about errors before. It's something that we're learning how to better address in the future designs.
2: Tina, from your perspective, what would an ideal access look like?
3: Oh, this is a heavy question for me. I could go on all day with this one. But bringing it down to nothing, if you are building it for people to bike, people can wheel. It works for everybody. A mother can take her child to school on their bike and walk the baby in the baby carriage, and nobody has an issue because it all works together. It's building for everybody. But one thing I would like to point out is get rid of the term grandfathered in. It's not a thing. Mm-hmm. Nobody is grandfathered in anymore. Grandfathered in was for the first 10 years of the ADA, where everybody had 10 years to do their bathroom 1 year or to do their sidewalks the next year or to do something else. Nobody is grandfathered in. We just made a 100-year-old theater in Boroughville fully accessible that you can perform on the stage and be in the audience, and there's no problem. If we can do that, if the the Coliseum is fully accessible, nobody has an issue. So it's thinking outside the box. It's thinking of ways you can include people. That would be my dream, is just people to open their minds that wherever you go, imagine you can't go there anymore because you're in a wheelchair. How do you fix it?
2: And so what is the thing that you would say, Tina, you come up, what's the barrier you hit the most when it comes to design?
3: People don't know what they don't know. It's breaking down that wall to open people's mind. And, you know, first it's, oh, I didn't know that, or that's going to cost me too much money. And then, you know, I mean, that's what the barriers are. So as soon as you say, oh, we got $5,000 to give you and you're for profit, so here's $15,000 in tax breaks and we're going to guide you through every step of the way. I've never had one person not go through the process of becoming accessible, as well as giving us a donation to keep our work going because they find out how important it is.
2: Yeah, and I will tell you, having been an organization, gone through this assessment, and we're going to be doing some construction work here at United Way, and when we right before we come back, we're going to say, okay, Tina, do it again. Roll through. She does her roll along, and it really was eye-opening. It was small things that make a big difference. If you have not found, if you're listening to this and go, wow, this is not me, you're very lucky. You're very fortunate. And it may be, most likely will be you, because guess what? The thing we know for sure is that we all age, and when come with aging comes mobility challenges. And so we're going to wrap up this episode in a little bit. And after the commercial break, we're going to talk about what you can do to support community, to support your neighbors, to support your loved ones, because we all need to ensure that our state is accessible to all. You listen.
4: 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U.S. Olympians do it, your neighbor's kid does it, and yes, it's the only socially acceptable way to carry a sword, fencing. 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
6: Welcome back to United in 401 on WPRO. I'm Courtney Nicolato. I'm proud to serve as president and CEO of the United Way. And I'm so grateful for this partnership with the WPRO. We've been working together for a few months now, really lifting up organizations, humans, and the critical issues that are facing our state and the great people who are working every day to fix them. And, you know, I think that's what makes Rhode Island beautiful. And one of the things that we have with us today, we have Francisco Lovera, who is the deputy director at MassDOT, but also the chair of the Barrington Bicycle and Pedestrian Advisory Committee. It took me a full episode to be able to say that fully. And also with us is Tina Gannett, CEO of RAMP, which stands for Real Access Motivates Progress. And Tina is also with the United States Access Board. And Tina, they recently had their national conference here, right?
7: Yes, we travel once a year to a different state or a different location to view the accessibility. Because again, you can't make accessibility for the entire country because everybody has their niches. Usually we're only doing like a city, but in Rhode Island, they got to do the entire state. So I brought them here for a week and they got to do the entire state. And we finished it off with the Rhode Island Accessibility Summit, which is the first but not the last, where all 39 cities and towns were represented, six New England states were represented, and New York. We had over 550 people. So it just shows you how many people want to learn about accessibility and want to make the difference. I am working with every mayor that's in the, hopefully they stay elected, every mayor in this state, to make accessibility a priority. And to me, that's huge.
6: Yeah, that means folks are paying attention. I think a lot has to do with you and your advocacy.
7: Well, because I don't take no for an answer.
6: Correct.
7: If you listen to them, if they don't answer me, I roll in their office.
6: Yes, literally, she's rolling right in saying, hi, hi, I'm here to help you. And I'm going to stay here until we talk. So that is sometimes and most times what it takes to really advocate. Is that persistence. And so speaking of persistence and speaking of action, we always end our episodes on United and 401 with action. My hope is that you've listened to this show and you've said, what can I do? And everyone can do something and everyone can do a lot. And so that's what makes Rhode Island beautiful, is that all of us want to roll up our sleeves. And so my hope is that one of these many action items you're going to get in a second is resonating with you. And so, Tina, I want to start with you. What is your call to action for folks listening to this show today?
7: Well, one, simply just go to www.rampisinclusion.org, sign up for our newsletter and learn about what we're doing. There's so much that we're doing. Make a donation if you just want to, you know, donate to the cause. But download the parking mobility app. Start reporting parking violations. You can also suggest where parking spaces should go. And also report bikes and scooters left all over the sidewalk, because that's an issue. So the parking app does so much. So make sure you do that. We also have a charity plate that we just got. So register for a beautiful new charity plate that has a beautiful bridge on it. So you can do that. But the biggest thing, we have Accessibility is Beautiful on October 3rd at Farm Fresh, Rhode Island from 11 to 5. that is where you're going to get your be all end all networking, panel discussions on housing, on networking, on so many things. We're also offering mock interviews. So if you want to learn how to interview correctly, we got the professionals that are going to be there to do sample interviews with you. You can register to vote. There's so many interactive booths. This is not a fair where you're just going to pick up stuff. You're going to interact with every booth that is there. You're going to learn self-defense with New Wave Martial Art and Dr. Silas Pinto. There's just so much that you can do. And there might be, you know, service dogs there. Just saying.
6: Maybe cute ones that look like Legend, who has been with us sleeping through the whole episode. but that's okay. And, you know, Tina, I also know you've done everything from picnic tables to making parks and areas accessible as well. We share a little bit about that project.
7: Yeah, we have what I didn't name it, but other people did. They're called Tina's Tables. They're an accessible table that all the seats look like wheelchairs. We have over 20 something of them out and about in the state of Rhode Island. So we're going to do a scavenger hunt so everybody can find them. So be on the lookout for that. We work with DEM to make our parks and recs and our beaches. Roger Wheeler's Beach is going to be the first fully accessible beach in the next couple of years. So we're excited about that. So look forward to an accessible day at the beach once a month.
6: Yeah, and I'm a big fan of East Matunic, and East Matunic has the beach wheelchairs. So you can, and I've always see at least two there. So you can access, and we want to make sure everybody has access to our beautiful shoreline. I mean, it's gorgeous. One of my favorite things about our state. Francisco, how about you? If folks are listening to this episode and saying, what can I do? What is your call to action for them?
8: I can think of a couple of calls of action. One of them could be, in the long term, get involved when a project is happening in your town, in your street, that is affecting you. Learn what is happening. Try to advocate for those who are your neighbors to be able to walk, your kids who may be able to bike on that corridor. Sometimes those aspects are not fully considered. And in the short term, something that we can think, and maybe September is not a great time to start thinking about it, but we're going to get the snow. Sidewalks that are used by people who are walking need to be accessible 365, 24/7. So after that snow is done, we shovel our driveway. Let's also think about that and be kind to those who are on the road. You know, MASC has a law now that you have to stay away from people 4 feet when they're biking. It could also be for people who are walking on the shoulders. So let's try to be kind to those who are using the road in a different way than us.
6: Yeah, and as one who I do triathlons and I'm a biker, and I've gotten clipped by cars a few times. And that's not because I'm not, you know, riding all the way to the as I can to stay safe, but because often cars aren't watching and paying attention. So that intentionality really matters. And so any other calls to action that come to mind? Tina, I know you've always got an arsenal of calls to action.
7: You know, speaking of you being clipped, I've been clipped in my wheelchair a few times. My chair is covered in rhinestones, so I don't know how you can't see it.
6: No, there is blinged out.
7: but, you know, be cautious. And, you know, when we're talking about the snow, I shoveled 3 feet of snow from my wheelchair out in the middle of Boroughville. But clear your sidewalks from end to end, not just the path down the middle, because an elderly person is not going to climb over that snow pile. So it's being intentional of thinking everything. And the best thing that you can do, we have election season coming up. Ask your politicians, what are they doing for accessibility? What are they doing for our elders? What are they doing for our children? Ask them important questions. Be an advocate. Be on the lookout and vote.
6: Any other one from you, Francisco?
8: I reiterate that. Ask your politicians and vote.
6: Yeah, and so we are in election season. We are here in the depths of that. And it is, you're going to have time with elected officials. Rhode Island is so beautifully small. It gives you so much accessibility to our elected leaders. And these are the types of questions we should be asking. You know, what are they thinking about with housing and education, but also how are they thinking about the infrastructure and the accessibility of our community? And so thank you both for being here and sharing your important message and your expertise with us. So Tina Gannett, CEO at RAMP, thank you for being here.
7: Oh, thank you so much for having us.
6: And Francisco Lovera, Deputy Director at MassDOT, as well as the Chair of Barrington Bicycles and Pedestrian Advisory Committee. Thank you for being here.
8: BPAC for sure. It's an honor.
6: Yeah. And, you know, I'm so grateful for their time and sharing of their expertise. And that is just such a value of the show. And I hope you see it too, is Rhode Islanders that are eager to help Rhode Islanders. It's what makes this place so special. It also requires all of us in order to make change to be involved. And that means voting for sure. That means ensuring that you're going to sos.ri.gov to ensure that you are registered to vote for the general election. If you do not know whether you are registered or not, or you need information about your polling place or anything like that, guess what? United Way is partnering with the Secretary of State for this election season, so you can call 211 and we can give you any information that you need around this election. We want to make sure you are equipped and ready. Also, as a reminder, October 17th is our Water Fire. We are hosting our 100th anniversary celebration at Water Fire. We want to see you and 100,000 plus of our friends celebrate 100 years of United Way. Because guess what? United Way didn't just happen. It happened because all of us contributed to making change in our beautiful state. So that's it for our episode on this Saturday. I'm so glad you were with us. Come back next Saturday at 1 p.m. on WPRO. You can also go to our website on WPRO to get a podcast from previous episodes. In the meantime, have a great week. 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
13: From ABC News. I'm Mike Dubusky. Key routes for oil shipping across the Middle East are facing new tensions this weekend. In Yemen, the Iran-backed Houthis are moving in on the Bab al-Mandab, a vital waterway in that region, which is a key shipping route that links Asia with Europe.
14: Shipping through the strait has long been crucial for global trade. It has also been used by Saudi as a way of exporting its oil to Asia after Iran closed off the Strait of Hormuz. The Houthis insist there are no restrictions on international shipping, only on Saudi vessels.
13: ABC's Lama Hassan. Saudi Arabia also shut down a key oil pipeline yesterday after a series of drone attacks they say originated from Iraq. For Americans, that all means prices for fuel are elevated, with diesel hitting an all-time high this week. ABC's Jacqueline Lee.
15: The price of gas up 3.9% in August. The national average per gallon of gas sitting at $4.30, jumping 18 cents in a week, according to Gas Buddy. Truck drivers hauling goods across the country, frustrated and feeling the pinch.
16: When these prices just skyrocket like this, it takes food out of the mouths of your children.
17: All they have money for is filling up, and then they have to get like cash advances and stuff for food, and it's rough. It sucks.
13: President Trump, meanwhile, is in Ireland today, meeting with top leaders there. He was met in Dublin with protests. This morning, when asked about Irish reunification, the president said he'd love to see it. The comment drawing swift rebuke from leaders there and from protesters like Taylor Raymond.
18: Him saying he wants a united Ireland, he doesn't mean migrants and women and LGBTQ+. You know, that's not what he stands for at all. So I don't think he truly wants a united Ireland. He wants his definition of the United Ireland.
13: Back in the U.S., flood watches are up for parts of West Virginia, Ohio, Kentucky, and Pennsylvania today. 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
10: An arrest in the death of Tasia Fortune, the black woman found hanging from a tree last month in Jackson, Mississippi. Police Chief Rashal Brackney.
21: The medical examiner's office officially classified Ms. Fortune's death as a homicide. With that determination, our investigators moved quickly. We secured two search warrants and an arrest warrant for Jacques Ratcliffe, also known as Jacques.
10: Brackney goes on to say Ratcliffe had an association with Fortune and that the investigation is ongoing. A new wrinkle in the Lindsay Clancy murder case, which ended in a mistrial a little over a week ago, ABC chief investigative correspondent Aaron Katursky says it goes back to that one holdout juror.
22: We've had a look at some court documents that show the man who we're not naming was accused in 2021 by his wife at the time of being abusive. Now, his divorce lawyer pushed back, describing him to us as a stand-up guy. Other documents more recently show that at the time the man was chosen for the jury, he was facing potential eviction. Massachusetts requires jurors to disclose whether they've been sued, arrested, charged, or served with a court order, raising a question of how the juror filled out his form and whether he was qualified to serve.
10: And authorities in France are now investigating after a train derailment yesterday, which left more than 40 people injured in Normandy. Police say a piece of rail was found on the track, and they're working right now to determine whether that was placed there accidentally or maliciously. I'm Mike Dubosky, ABC News.
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37: 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If you have a home improvement question you would like to run by us today on the air, give us a call, 401-438-9776. 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Love to take your calls if you have something you'd like to share with the audience. Maybe it's a tip about something we happen to be talking about, or just something that's been bothering you, maybe making you scratch your head on the home improvement standpoint. We'd love to kind of help you work through that and see if we can help you out with it. All right, this is obviously a glorious Saturday yet again here. I don't know how many more of these glorious Saturdays we're going to have in terms of the weather. And I guess part of it is really predicated on what your idea of glorious is. Some people love the rain. Some people love the nice sunshine like we have today and the warmth. I'm one of those people. It's funny, I was leaving my shop the other day, and I was getting ready to hit the road, and our production manager was down on the shop floor and just catching up some work at the table, and he asked how he's doing. I told him my normal response, fantastic, how do you think I'm doing? I'm always doing fantastic. And he started mentioning how warm it was that day. I was like, man, I love the warmth. I'm one of these people that you'll never hear me complain. You know, sometimes you have those people that in winter, they'll be like, oh, man, can't wait till it's summer. In summer, the same type of people, oh, man, can't wait till it's winter, until it cools down. You'll never catch me doing that. I enjoy the heat, my favorite temperature. I've said this before on the show. If you ever happen to hear me say it, it was 87 degrees. There was one day I was just outside, and I was like, man, this is like the perfect temperature. What temperature is it right now? It's, I looked at my temperature, my thermometer there, and it said 87. I said, that's it for me, 87 degrees. That's my favorite temperature. And I don't know if we're going to get too many more 87 degrees as we kind of move forward here. But those are my favorite types of days. So it's a day like this, it's warmer, sunshine, doesn't matter to me about the humidity. I love it. All right, so we'll get into that in a second. Right now, I do want to jump to the phones. It looks like we have Karen from Cranston. She wants to have a conversation about a deck over the top of a rotting garage. Karen, you're on with Tom from Lapco Contracting. How are you, Karen?
0: I'm good. How are you, Tom?
37: I'm fantastic. I'm fantastic. Did you hear me just say I'm always fantastic? I'm just playing with you. I'm just playing with you. All right, so you have a question about this deck over the top of a rotting garage. Yeah, sounds interesting. Tell me a little bit about it.
0: So it's a two-car garage,
37: yep.
0: And I have a flat deck, a flat roof deck.
37: Okay.
0: With Trex decking on top of that.
37: Mm-hmm.
0: So I think what's happening is the tar and gravel is washing away, or I'm not quite sure, but I see the Trex decking is rotting slightly on the ends, and the biggest telltale is right as you're looking at the garage, the soffit and fascia boards are rotting. They're completely, you can pull it right down.
37: Yep.
0: So I'm not sure what to do with a flat roof. I don't know what to do.
37: Yeah, no, fair question. And I have a few questions for you. We do a lot with these particular types of areas, so I'm hoping I can be helpful to you. My first question is, do you know how old the actual deck is?
0: The Trex decking or the whole structure?
37: Good question. The Trex decking.
0: The Trex decking is slightly 20 years old.
37: Yep.
0: Maybe a little less.
37: Yep. Now that sounds about right, because what seems like you have one of the initial generations of the composite decking being used for the deck, and it's not unusual to see. So, and again, a lot of times people hear the idea of the composite and the assumption, and these days it's pretty much correct that it doesn't rot out, but the earlier generations, believe it or not, they can have some deterioration involved with them. Now, is the roof leaking at all?
0: You can kind of see inside of the garage, like on the walls to the garage, you can see like some water stains, but not directly. Well, it does leak where the, the overhang where the soffit and fascia is, it kind of, you can see a little leak, yeah.
37: Yep, okay. And in a perfect world, Karen, what would you like to see done with the deck? Do you want to see... is the question, should you take the existing deck down and put a new one up? Do you want to see just no deck there? You may have, I'm not quite sure how long you've lived in the house. This may have been a problem or a challenge that you inherited. from the previous owner. Tell me a little bit more about that.
0: I was wondering if I could just pull up some of the boards where there's the obvious rot and somehow patch that tar and gravel deck. Like, I don't think it's not really the Trex that's rotted. It's whatever is underneath is what the problem is.
37: The framing. Yep. Okay. So I'm going to ask you a question. Did you ever go to, like, arcade at some point in your life or Chuck E. Cheese or something and play this game? It's called Whack-A-Mole.
0: I've been to Chuck E. Cheese, but I don't recall the game.
37: Okay, so Whack-A-Mole is like this game, right? You have it like, you have this board in front of you, and all these like toy moles kind of stick their heads out from these little holes. There's maybe like 9 of them, and you have like this plush hammer. You got to hit them as they pop up, and the more that you hit as they come up, the more points you get. And this type of situation that you have is kind of like that, because what's happening is, and we deal with this all the time, is like you could probably pinpoint a few places where it may be leaking underneath. And theoretically, yes, to your point, you may be able to pull a board up here and there and try to neutralize the leaking by maybe patching it here and patching it there. But my experience, it never works, because it's the game of whack-a-mole. Even if you think you find one leak, another leak pops up soon right behind it, not too far off right behind it. The only real solution is, and I get asked this on occasion because we do, again, we do a number of these, is to, like, take up the existing decking and, like, what we would do in a nutshell is take up the existing decking and we got to redo that roof that you have over that garage. And that could mean a number of different things. And the reason being is, again, to your point, it's not the deck itself that's causing the leaking. It's the framing underneath it, whatever is that decking's attached to. The way that they fasten that framing underneath that decking is probably puncturing that garage roof in a way that is not the best. And even if you solve it in one portion of the framing underneath it, we call this, if it's done the right way, we call it a sleeper system. And the sleeper system shouldn't really be penetrating the deck at all. This is a great conversation. I want to continue this. But do you follow me so far, Karen?
0: I do.
37: Okay.
0: So does your company do the, like, fixing flat roofs?
37: Yes. Yeah, we actually have we just finished a project recently in Providence. We had two neighbors next door to each other, and they literally had the same exact challenge you had. It wasn't over a garage, though. It was over, like, a room on the inside of the home. They had a flat roof over the room, and they had a porch built up on top of the room there. But the same concept. And what I'll do in my next segment of the show, Karen, because we are up against the break, is I'll kind of give you some insight. If you happen to listen for the next portion of the show, I'll give the whole audience an insight in terms of how to deal with this particular situation. But if you did want to have that conversation with us, if you could give your information to Mike, our producer, off the air, that'll be helpful. We can follow up with you this week and have a deeper conversation with you about that, if that's okay.
0: Okay, great.
37: Okay? Very good. All right. Karen, thank you so much for calling in. I appreciate time on the air today. And this is a fantastic topic. Like I mentioned to Karen, there's a few different ways to approach this, because we've seen this pop up on occasion. I mean, maybe just kind of that point in time where these particular types of decks, whether it was built over a garage in Karen's case or whether it was built over a porch in the case of our recent clients here, are starting to kind of just show their face, and they're starting to pop leaks in them. And as uncomfortable as it is to have that leaking occur into your garage underneath the deck, you can imagine what it's like inside your regular home. That can be, like, quite a problem, and it was for our clients. And what I'll do when we get to the other side of the break here is I'll go a little deeper in terms of how we would correct this and how we could help out not only Karen with her current problem, but how we helped our customers most recently. Okay, you are listening to Pro Talk Home Improvement Radio. I'm your host, Tom Lapatosky from Lapco Contracting. 401-438-9776 is the best line to reach us at if you have a question you would like to run by us today on the air. We'll be back Right.
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2: 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I'm your host, Tom Lopatowski from Lopco Contracting. 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Again, 401-438-9776. I'd love to have you on the air and have that conversation with you. Recently, right before the break there, we had a fantastic topic from Karen in Cranston, who has a deck structure on top of her garage that has some framing underneath it on top of a tar and gravel roof that is leaking. And I likened her situation to a game of whack-a-mole if you were trying to chase these leaks underneath the deck structure and try to solve it without something much deeper involved in terms of a repair. And unfortunately, that's something that if we were to get called in to look at that from a standpoint of, normal people calling into our office, we tell them the same thing in terms of our guidance. We're probably not the company that you want to call to try to have doing those patches for you to try to see if that might work. For us, we'd probably want to correct it entirely or not be involved with it. And what I had relayed in the last segment was, as we came back, I'll tell you what we would do to fix this thing. Okay, so the first thing you have to do, and I have some recent experience in this because although we've done it for decades now, we just completed two of them in Providence. So two neighbors right next to each other, similar situation to Karen's, but instead of on top of a garage, these deck structures were on top of two rooms inside the home. So what happens is, whether in either scenario, with a garage, depending on if it's totally attached to the house. Actually, I was at a job yesterday. Oh my gosh, this was just yesterday. I can't believe I didn't think about this. I was in North Kingston, and exact situation to Karen's. I was there for something else. This was a client we helped out a couple years ago with the same situation. They had a deck on top of a garage, and they were taking on a tremendous amount of water into the garage. And two scenarios are going to happen in these particular types of cases, whether it's a garage, a room, whatever it is. If it's attached to the house, it could be leaking somewhere under the deck itself. You know, like Karen said, it seems like it's, in her case, it's leaking around the edges. In our client's case in North Kingston, the one I was at yesterday, it was where it was attached to the house. Could also be, and like our clients in Providence, where it was attached to the house in combination with what's going on underneath the deck. So, first thing you have to do, take up the deck. Get it out of there. Because even though it may be perfectly good, unfortunately, from the finish work standpoint, you may be able to reutilize the rail systems if it has rail systems. If you have somebody that's on board with that, like some guys, they just want to, I say guys, but contractors, they just want to rip everything apart and start from scratch, and they don't want anything old. And I'm not necessarily that dramatic with it. If it's a reusable rail system, one of our clients did have that in Providence. We were able to carefully take her rail system down and very strategically put it back up after we did everything else to it. So take up the deck, get rid of it, or if there's a way to salvage at least the rail system, maybe you want to do that. But what you have to do is you got to get to that framing that's underneath it. So you got to get that framing out of there because that's the crux of your problem. Now, in Karen's case, she has an old tar and gravel roof. In my other few clients that I had mentioned, we had they had rubber roofs that were punctured and leaking and it just not fantastic. So what you have to do next is you have to replace the roofing system that's on top of, whether it's a deck, I mean, whether it's a room, whether it's a garage, whatever it is. You have to get rid of that roofing system. We're most likely going to steer you towards a rubber roofing system. And there's a certain way the rubber roofing system has to be installed. We want to do it in a way that you have as least seams as possible. So we go for the widest spans of rubber that you can get. Typically, it's about 10 feet long. So if whatever you're doing is at least 10 feet in one direction, that's utopic. That's kind of what you want. If not, we could totally figure it out, make it work. But again, your goal is to have as little seams as possible. The other big thing that you have to do, in addition to making sure that the rubber system itself is done appropriately, so after you strip it, you may have to redo the roof sheathing that's below everything. Then we put this type of a board on top of it. It's called ISO board. It's what you glue the rubber roofing system to. So you glue your rubber roof down, you glue your membrane down, and then you got to make sure, and this is where a lot of contractors mess up, you got to make sure it's properly terminated into the house itself. Now, on where it meets the house, you could have, you have two different situations there. You have siding, and then you have possibly a door, in some cases a window, that has to be flashed. So two places the contractors mess up here. Assuming they flash them, like a lot of times they won't even, they'll go up the wall in quotation marks, but they really won't put the rubber up high enough because they don't want to take off all the siding. Sometimes I've seen it where they just simply caulk the membrane where it meets the where it meets the house, and that's a huge no-no. What you want to do is you want to take down that siding, so if it's vinyl, you may have to take down a good portion of the wall again carefully so you can go put it back up afterwards. You have to really know what you're doing with this. Or if it's a shingle-sided roof or a clapboard-sided, a wall or a clapboard-sided wall, you got to take up several courses from the bottom of this siding material on the wall, because you got to be able to run your rubber up the wall several inches. Not only that, but if there's a door in the middle of this roof, we have to take the door off to flash it properly. This is the other part where a lot of folks mess up, is because they don't want to go through the hassle of taking out the door. But when you take off the door, it allows you to run your rubber your rubber roofing material under the threshold of the door and reinstall the door on top of it. Again, a lot of guys will just run, a lot of contractors will just run the rubber right to the threshold and caulk it and call it a day. That's not correct. You got to run it under the threshold, but the only way you can run it under the threshold is you got to take the door off. Okay, so you've had done all this work so far, and you haven't even installed the deck yet. So basically, what you do is, at this point, you install what we call a sleeper system. And a sleeper system is something that does not puncture the roof. You fasten it properly to the wall, but it's meant to hold the decking itself. There's a way that you could do it without puncturing the rubber, and that's kind of the approach you have to take, because anytime you puncture the rubber, even though you're well-intended, you're trying to fasten down this framing for your deck that's going to go on top of it. And anytime you puncture the rubber, you take a chance at a leak at some point in time. And over time, you could have multiple leaks, which is what our clients were experiencing, both under the deck itself and where the flashing was running up the wall incorrectly. And it's probably what Karen's experiencing with her garage. At least I know so far from the sleeper system standpoint, maybe not so much where it's flashed into the side of her home. If it is, it may not be. It will get to that if Karen and I have continue the conversation. But okay, so I'm going to pick this up after we come back. If you have a question you would like to run by us, though, today on the air, 401-438-9776 is the best way to catch us. Again, 401-438-9776. All right, you all are listening to Pro Talk Home Improvement Radio. I'm your host, Tom Lapatosky from Lapco Contracting. We'll be back right after this.
0: ABC News, I'm Mike Dubusky. President Trump says the war with Iran could last through the midterm elections, with the Strait of Hormuz remaining effectively closed amid the fighting. ABC Chief International Correspondent James Longman says this week oil transport through the region got even more complicated.
3: Saudi Arabia forced to shut down a major oil pipeline after multiple strikes. Satellite imagery shows the damage from drone strikes the Saudis claim were launched from Iraq. A U.S. official says the Saudi Crown Prince Mohammed bin Salman is pressing President Trump to launch strikes on Iranian-backed Houthis in Yemen, who are now on the march, taking control of Yemen's entire Red Sea coast.
0: President Trump is in Ireland today to meet with leaders and to take in a golf tournament. Earlier today, he said he'd love to see Ireland reunify and that it's going to happen, which has drawn swift criticism from local leaders and from protesters in that country. This is.
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2: 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Again, 401-438-9776. All right. So just to kind of put a bow on what we were talking about the last couple segments of the show here, if you have a leaking deck above a garage or above a room in your home, there's a certain process you have to go through to make sure that it does not leak anymore. And I'm just going to recap it real quick and then tell you how to finish it off, just because there's other people that are calling in. I want to make sure I get to everybody today. Okay, so basically, if you have this deck system on either type of flat roof, if it's above a room or above a garage, what you want to do is you want to take it all off first if you're going to correct this thing the right way. Again, if you call us, we don't do patches on this type of thing. We either do it right or we don't do it at all. Okay, so the first thing you do is you rip it all off. You take off your deck. You put on your new roofing system. We do a membrane system. You make sure that that is properly flashed into the home, and make sure that it has to go up the wall of the home a certain height, whether it's behind the siding shingles or behind underneath a door. Make sure it's flashed properly. You put your framing for your deck onto the rubber roof. We do it. It's called a sleeper system because you're not screwing it all the way home. You're basically fastening it without doing that and making sure it doesn't move. And then you can put your deck on top of it. And you put your deck on like you would any other deck. You could use composite. You can use we pressure-treated wood, for certainly. Some people like to use that. It's just a lot of times it's just because it's a lot more cost-efficient than composite material, but you could totally use composite. And then you could put your rail system on top of it. And your deck should be all set at that point, depending on how your situation is around the deck itself or around the area above, under the roof, along the roof line there. You may have to retrim it out with some type of a composite fascia, or you may want to put a gutter system on, depending on how everything flows. And then you obviously you would want to terminate the rubber roof system properly into the gutter system and make sure everything's directed away from the house. So in a nutshell, that's how you do that. So you get rid of the existing deck, you redo the roof, make sure it's flashed properly into the house, then you can install your deck system and everything that goes along with it from there. All right. That being said, we're going to run to the phones, and we have Diane from Cranston who has a question about washing hardwood floors. Diane, you're on with Tom from Lopco Contracting. How you doing, Diane?
3: Fine, thank you. Thank you for taking my call.
2: Very welcome.
3: I have a quick question. I know I'm getting an apartment ready for a lead inspection.
2: Yep.
3: I have all hardwoods except for tile in the bathroom.
2: Mm-hmm.
3: I was recommended by someone to use TSP for the bathroom tile and like for linoleum in the hallway.
2: Mm-hmm.
3: But someone told me that if you use TSP, and I know you have an extensive painting background, that's
2: yep.
3: why I'm calling.
2: Mm-hmm.
3: If you use TSP on hardwood, it takes the finish off. And I don't know if that's true. And if it is, then what would you recommend to use?
2: Great question.
3: Floors?
2: Diane, that's a fantastic question. I think, it's highly appropriate just because I think a lot of people listening may be working through a similar type of situation on their end too. And I wouldn't use a TSP. Not that I would be concerned that it would strip the finish off. Although, no matter what product you use, Diane, what I would often recommend is doing a test sample first. If it's something's going to take off the finish, you're going to know it's taking off the finish. So it's not like it's going to be a surprise. You do the whole floor, like, oh my gosh, it just took off the finish. That's not how it works. Like, you would know right away. Like, in other words, so do a little test sample on like a quart. You can test it with TSP, but if you just cleaned it with regular, like a Murphy's oil soap, that would be sufficient. I think that's what I would do. I'd be more concerned. And I'm not sure if you've ever, gone through lead inspections with it before. And maybe in your case, it's perfectly fine. And I would say, as a general rule of thumb, a lot of times people don't understand, in general, that back in the day, they used to have lead that was related to the polyurethane in the floors, as crazy as that sounds. I never knew it till it started popping up on my clients' lead inspections years ago. So you really want to make sure that that hardwood floor finish is intact. I mean, obviously, you don't know until you have the lead inspection a lot of times to see if there's any possibility of there being any lead content in the flooring, just because they have these, a lot of times the inspectors will have these, they call them XRF guns, that are basically these radar sensing guns that they could tell if there's a lead hazard there. But not meaning to go down that rabbit hole, I mean, that's something that I'm sure you're on the lookout for, making sure everything's intact. But I think as long as you test it, Diane, although I wouldn't recommend necessarily the TSP, you could certainly test it to see if it's okay to use. Your floor should be firmly bonded to the point that it's not coming off when you use it. I would use just regular Murphy's oil soap, but of course I would test that too. And that's, that would be my guidance there. Is that helpful at all, Diane?
3: Well, I thought Murphy oil soap made things sticky. Maybe it's me that thought that. I don't know. So I was afraid that if I use that, I mean, I'd buy it and try it. That's not a problem. I could try it in a closet.
2: Yeah.
3: So this way it's, you know, kind of out of the way and nobody's going to really notice it. And I've washed it already with warm water. I've done it actually twice. I'm spending so much time in this house, it's more than my own house.
2: I bet.
3: But I was afraid that the warm water, and someone told me Cascade. So I did Cascade in warm water on the second wash.
2: Yep.
3: I don't know. I mean, the finish looks fine. Nothing came off on the finish.
2: Good.
3: But can you buy swipes to try the hardwood floor first to see, you know how they do swipes?
2: Yes.
3: I've seen it before.
2: Mm-hmm.
3: Can I buy a swipe to try it to see if there's lead, like you were saying, in the polyurethane?
2: Yeah. So, like, if your polyurethane's intact, even if there's lead in it, it wouldn't be in the poly itself. It'd probably be at this point underneath the flooring encapsulated in the poly. But what I would recommend is that there's a hardware store in Providence. It's Adler's Hardware Store on Wickenden Street. I'm not sure if you've ever had a chance to go by there. They're super helpful because there's just so much old homes on the east side of Providence there. They get these questions pretty consistently. And if you go to the paint department and ask them, they'll know if there's something available. They may even carry it in the store that you could buy that may be in line with what the lead inspectors are using. But you could, my best advice with it is just to make sure that the polyurethane's intact and it doesn't look like it's peeling anywhere on you. But there may be a wide variety of solutions that you can use in terms of making sure that the floor itself is clean. I myself am always, I like the Murphy's oil on it. Sometimes if it's sticky, maybe I used a little bit too much Murphy's oil, but no matter, what you use, that shouldn't influence, the lead test at all. But again, that all being said, whether it's Cascade, my favorite, the Murphy's oil, or like, what's the other one? Pine Sol, I see people use sometimes, which I enjoy the smell of after cleaned, nice clean Pine Sol the room, or even the TSP. I would always recommend to test it first, see if it does anything in terms of disturbing the finish. If it seems fine, then you should be good to use it on the rest of the floors from there. I certainly do wish you well. I know it's kind of nerve wracking, all these, lead testing stuff that they put you through out there, but, yeah, I think you're on the right path, Diane.
3: Do you dilute your Murphy oil soap with water, or do you just do it straight?
2: Yes, I dilute it. Usually there's some instructions. Either you probably find them online or maybe even on the bottle itself that tells you the best step. And these days you could just kind of put it in, it does all this crazy AI stuff with it. You can just put in a question like, if my floor is too sticky when I use Murphy's oil, what should I do? And it'll probably tell you it's too concentrated of a solution and you should kind of go.

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8: 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Love to help you out if we can today. And although it's a glorious Saturday today, again, just to go off the theme of the beginning of the show, I don't know how many more of these we're going to have. And one of the things that sneaks up on people all the time are challenges that they have that are sneaking up on them from the masonry standpoint, and they have no idea it's happening. So where are a couple places that may be sneaking up on you? Well, a couple places I would say would be chimneys and walkways and things of that nature that develop cracks in their mortar over a period of time that you don't really see, and that water can sneak in, especially in the colder months. And when it gets ice cold, when you have a lot of that melting and freezing and melting and freezing, the water, when it gets into the joints of the chimney areas, whether it's the mortar of the bricks itself that the chimney's built off of, or I was in a job yesterday, a lot of people don't realize that they have a cement crown on the top of their chimneys that is prone to developing cracks in it. And what happens often is the crown develops these cracks, and the water gets in them, and as it does this thing, and freezes, and it starts to pop. Because what happens when water freezes, if you've watched, if you ever put like, if you've ever put a bottle of water in the freezer, and then you let it freeze and you came back, sometimes that bottle of water will actually kind of explode on you because water expands. And your water that gets into these crevices on the outside of your home does the same exact thing. And so, again, I was on this site yesterday, looked at the crown that had a couple cracks in it. I know that water is getting in there, and it's freezing, and it's popping this cement that's on top of this chimney. And what happens is we get these calls to the office where I'm finding random chunks of cement in my yard. And a lot of times what it is it's the crown on top of the chimney that develops the cracks, allows the water to come in, freezes, it pops. So this cement's

0: starts popping, and then people end up finding it in their yards as it gets blown off by the wind. And it's not the most pleasant thing because that cement is doing a few things on top. It's preventing water soaking in the bricks at the top of the chimney. It's also a lot of times swaddled around your flues so that no water is leaking into the top of the crevices above on the top of the chimney. A lot of times people have their chimney caps on top of it, which help to a certain degree. But then when these cracks start forming, it just leads to stuff that's relatively unpleasant from a maintenance standpoint. And cracks in the chimney, it's the same way. If you have cracks in your mortar, sometimes we get asked often. Fortunately, the chimney I looked at yesterday, as an example, do an inspection of the chimney. I look at the chimney. This one wasn't that bad. It needed a couple tweaks here and there, but that's not always the case. Sometimes people don't even think about it. They let their chimney go, and it develops all these cracks in like almost all the mortar. So at that point, you really have to cut and point the entire chimney in order to get it to the point where it's suitable to kind of have the weather on it going forward. And that's never fun. That's a huge expense. One of the things that you could do to prevent this, assuming that your chimney's intact from a mortar standpoint and that there's no cracks in the mortar or anything along those lines, is to seal your chimney every so often. A chimney should be sealed, I think, minimally every 3 years, because the product they use to seal the chimneys with, it's a really thin product. It's almost like a protectant. It's going to wear away on you pretty quickly. It's just the nature of it. But if anybody ever remembers to seal their chimney at all, a lot of people just don't do it. It's just not one of those things that they do until like something happens and the mason tells them, oh, you should be sealing the chimney. And then they're like, oh, man. So they seal it maybe at that point, but then they never seal it again. It's not one of these things that, like if you have a house that's painted and it starts peeling on you every 5 to 15 years, depending on how many layers of paint and everything like that, that's on it, you know when it's time to paint the house. The chimney, it's not that easy. You have to just kind of get it on its own schedule. Like once every 3 years, you should probably do the siloxane treatment to it. Because if you ever had to repair a chimney, or replace the chimney, they are super pricey to replace. Now, to do a good maintenance treatment on a chimney, depending on who you have do it, you're probably looking at somewhere between $2,000 to $5,000, depending on how much mortar has to be corrected and who you have do it and all that kind of thing. But that pales in comparison to the cost of rebuilding a chimney. I mean, if you have a tiny chimney, if you have chimney's only like 2 feet tall and it's on the top of your house, and it's probably probably still several thousand dollars to replace it. But I see chimneys that are gigantic that can run into the six figures to replace. We looked at one in Cumberland earlier this year, literally to replace this chimney, it was over $100,000. I mean, we didn't end up getting that particular project, but basically this chimney is huge. It went from the bottom to the top and it was like coming off the house. So I have no idea what the client ended up doing, but the chimney was ready to topple over. And it went up the side of the house. Underneath the chimney like that, you have a footing that's underneath it. So it's not just like what you can see on top. There's a footing underneath that chimney that's supporting it, or there should be, that has to be dealt with as well. So you have these gigantic chimneys, and it doesn't have to be gigantic. It'd be a tiny one on the roof. I got an old farmhouse in East Providence. It has a little tiny chimney on it. You know, it still would cost me, if I was to hire us to do it, probably a few thousand dollars to replace it at least, because it's still a lot of work to do it. And but you can avoid having to do that type of thing by staying on top of it from a maintenance standpoint. And maintenance to it, you just got to remember to do it. And basically what maintenance with the chimney would look like would be basically just making sure it was clean first. You just check the joints in the chimney, make sure none of them are cracked. If you have to get a good foundation under you, no pun intended, to get you started, maybe you do have to repoint the whole chimney. Maybe you only have to do a certain portion of it. Regardless of whichever way you have to take it, you have to make sure your pointing's on in the correct position. Make sure it's in a good spot. Then your crown on your chimney, your cement crown on top that you can't see from the ground, you want to make sure that doesn't have any cracks in it. You want to make sure that your chimney caps are on there and that it fastened. It amazes me to this day how many people still don't have chimney caps in the chimney. And it's One of those things that can be super helpful because not only does it stop water from going down your chimney flues, but it also stops squirrels and birds, believe it or not, from flying down there and coming out the bottom or dying in your chimney. We see that we get calls about that all the time. Those are not fun. Or, you know, we've had people, I remember this client in Warwick, she had a squirrel fall down a flue and start running around the house, and that was like a scene from a movie. But you want a chimney cap to prevent that. And so once you get your chimney in a good spot, then literally it should just be like sealing it every few years. And when you seal it, it prevents the often rapid deterioration that can happen with the moisture just affecting it from a regular weathering basis. The other thing, too, besides chimneys, and this is another situation I ran into last evening when I was on a site, your bluestone caps, as an example, and it doesn't have to be bluestone. They could be granite caps on your stairs. The mortar in between them can often develop some cracking in areas where water can leach into the gaps in between the bluestone and the granite where the joints are. And the same thing, it could start to pop the stones. And a lot of times people don't even realize it's happening. We had a client in Lincoln a couple years ago where they had two sets of stairs and they had called us in just to do a little bit of maintenance on us. And they had one step that was obvious. The top cap had come off it. And they said, Tom, can you refasten this for me? So I looked at it. I was like, how are the other ones? And he's just like, oh, I think the other ones are fine. So I said, okay. Let me test them. So I picked up every single cap on both of his sets of stairs. They were all loose. They were all coming off. It was crazy. But it's one of those things that people don't even know. And these caps are heavy. So it's if you happen to be at a point in time where you're just not lifting, where lifting 200-pound bluestone caps isn't what your normal daily routine consists of, you may not be able to even lift it to test it. But you got to test it because if they get loose on you, they could start falling apart, and then this could obviously lead into some kind of an accident situation that may occur down the line if your caps and your stairs stop popping. But the way that you prevent that is, again, just making sure your joints are tightened up properly on all your capping on your masonry stairs, and that you do that siloxane protectant to them every so often as well. But before you do that, you should make sure that they're all properly fastened because you don't want to run into a big boo-boo as you run into winter here. All right, you all are listening to Pro Talk, Home Improvement Radio. I'm your host, Tom Lapotoski from Lapco Contracting. 401-270-2664 is the number to catch us during the week if you have a question you would like to ask us off air. Until then.
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2: From ABC News, I'm Mike Dabusky. Oil transit through the Middle East is being squeezed once again. Saudi Arabia says a key oil pipeline is now shut down after what it said was a series of drone attacks originating from Iraq. No one's claimed responsibility for those attacks, though President Trump has speculated it was probably the Houthis. More from ABC's Lama Hassan.
3: The Iranian-backed Houthi rebels are now taking control of several strategic cities in Yemen. In their lightning offensive, you can see them advancing from town to town, from the air and on the ground. The Houthis battling Saudi-backed pro-Yemeni government forces in capturing the critical Red Seaport of Al-Moka and effectively moving in on the Bab el-Mandeb Strait. That's the vital waterway in the region, which is a key shipping route that links Asia and Europe.
2: The tensions in the Middle East have driven up gas prices in the U.S. Gas Buddy says the average for a gallon of regular is now $4.30 a gallon. Diesel's even higher, which has had a big impact on truck drivers like Daniel Wood in Arizona.
4: One fill up was over $1,000. And when these prices just skyrocket like this, it takes food out of the mouths of your children.
2: Even still, President Trump says the war in Iran will likely continue through the midterms. The president arriving in Ireland today.
5: We're going to be landing at, I guess, having the Irish Open. Great tournament at one of my places, but we're having a lot of meetings with European leaders and others, so it'll be a very interesting time.
2: Though already the trip has been controversial, with President Trump saying today that Irish reunification is going to happen. British Prime Minister Andy Burnham says through a spokesperson his position is unchanged, and he says he will stick to the Good Friday Agreement 100%. And the cyclosporiasis outbreak is over, according to the CDC. The supplier, Taylor Farms, says that the cases have stopped associated with that illness. It was reported there were about 13,000 cases across the country. 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
2: Some accused scam artists in South Africa are now being extradited to the U.S. ABC's Chuck Sievertson.
8: 6 Nigerian nationals are accused of targeting more than 100 women in the U.S., defrauding them of over $6.2 million.
9: When they arrive on U.S. soil, they will be taken most probably to a correctional facility where they will await their date for their trial.
8: Colonel Katlego Mogale with South Africa's Elite Hawks Police Unit.
9: And they will all be standing trial for wire fraud as well as money laundering.
8: And cyber fraud, as accused members of the Black Axe organized crime network.
2: Rapper Lil Durk was acquitted yesterday in Los Angeles court, a jury finding him not guilty in a murder-for-hire case that allegedly targeted one of his rivals, Quando Rondo. ABC News legal analyst Brian Buckmeyer.
10: What it tells me that the prosecution was not able to show that there was a meeting of the mind, an agreement between two or more of either Lil Durk or his two co-defendants, where they agreed to have some sort of murder-for-hire conspiracy, and then they took affirmative steps to do that.
2: Lil Durk is still in custody, however, facing separate federal charges related to racketeering and firearms. Both Sam Altman and Elon Musk have now expressed support for Anthropic CEO Dario Amodei, who wrote in a blog post today about the need to slow down the pace of artificial intelligence development. Amodei says AI has gotten better at training itself, and that brings with it dangers. I'm Mike Dabusky, ABC News.
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1: This is Bartholomew Town with Bill Bartholomew.
22: Two, Rhode Island's primary elections, three things. Number one, bad night for incumbents. Number two, great night for progressives. And I think most importantly, number three, this was a total referendum on the affordability crisis in Rhode Island, period, end of discussion. And this played out in a lot of different ways, in ways that were not identical from race to race. But thematically, it wasn't just simply a scenario where voters looked out and said, you know what, I'm unhappy and I want to see a change. This was an intentional shift in the face of leadership of this state. Welcome into Bartholomew Town. It's Bill Bartholomew here with you on the morning after primary day in Rhode Island. First of all, thanks to everybody who joined us last night live on the radio or this morning on NPR, whatever the case may be. We've been breaking this down for a bit of time here, and I wanted to kind of save the podcast for this moment. I didn't want to just do it at 1 o'clock in the morning last night. I wanted to sit with the experience and the results before offering some thoughts here. Let's start with the governor's race, okay? Let's just go right there on the primary side. Look, this is the natural conclusion to what has been a 5.5-6 year saga between Governor Dan McKee and Helena Bonanno Foulkes. It first began when Foulkes emerged as a candidate in the 2022 Democratic primary. She had a pretty strong run there, built some name recognition, so on and so forth. And then really early last year is when you started to hear Helena's name again, and you started to see her taking selfies on the RIPTA bus or at this community event or that community event or with Joe Polisena Jr., the mayor in Johnston, Rhode Island, right? She clearly got the message that there has to be a lot more institutional grassroots connectivity made, number one, from a strategy standpoint. And that's also going to boost your name recognition because then people are going to talk about you, right? So that exercise was happening at the same time as the obvious. Dan McKee drowned by the Washington Bridge. And in particular, because whether or not you're out there saying, geez, the state did a terrible job with the oversight of this bridge, it nearly collapsed and there was a risk there and now we've got inconvenience, or it's simply a scenario where you say, look, I don't like the way the governor handled this from a communication standpoint. And that's even too macro of a term too. I think the thing that really resonates with people is they don't feel like their government was, I don't want to say truthful, but wasn't in line with reality, their reality. Remember the whole, well, we're going over the bridge now. It only takes 10 minutes or 15 minutes or whatever it was that and you'd have Al Vitti, the former DOT director on the radio constantly telling you everything's going to be great. It's just, you know, we're going to get there. We're just, that attitude isn't the type of thing that you can park, right? That's not a snowstorm that went awry. That's not a, you know, a one-off type of misstep or even a policy position that one might disagree with or a policy framework like rent stabilization, right? This is so much bigger and it was so deeply ingrained in Rhode Island. You know, I was looking at this election thinking, look, the governor still has a chance. And on election day, he did. They just didn't motivate or find those, you know, tens of thousands of voters that they would need. Duh. And it proves that this was very much so not an accidental or happenstance type of election where people went in and then, you know, I don't know, let's vote for someone different. On the governor's side, this feels like Helena Bonanno, folks, was duly elected. And whether you love that, hate it, doesn't make any difference. That's what happened. Make no mistake about it, that the transformation of the Democratic Party on a statewide basis, right? We've been talking about it on little issues like what goes into mailers or who's going to receive or not receive an endorsement for governor by the party. The transition inside the party from a, you know, from the governor's seat standpoint, that has come to fruition. And the Democratic Party has now gotten what they wanted. They wanted McKee out and that cohort. And then one of the folks slash, you know, kind of residual Raimondo type of unit back in power. And what you're seeing at the statewide basis and what you're seeing at Providence is a vacuum attempt, an attempt to fill the vacuum. Because this election process showed you, you know, Brett Smiley, for example, on the mayor's side, had Eddie Cattuno, the mail ballot king of Rhode Island, right? You know that deal. Maybe you do, maybe you don't. They get legal mail ballots in. And Smiley won mail ballots, but it didn't matter because early voting, Morales won. And day of voting, Morales won. He motivated, that campaign motivated people. And Helena, folks, was able to motivate people. Plain and simple. So it was a motivated vote. An indictment on a scenario that is on the field test, the anecdotal level, and certainly on the statistical test, the affordability crisis in the state is totally out of control. What are you talking about? What are you talking about? Now, I'm not going to sit here and tell you that everything that Helena Folks has brought to the table in the debates or anything like that, that's guaranteed to dig us out of the affordability crisis. But between the bridge and the sentiment around the bridge that there was just such a major disconnect, right? In terms of attitude, response, and then a messaging operation that wasn't in any way able to communicate what the governor's been doing, is doing, wants to do. It was just the meandering, centerless operation. And it's a shame. Now, I have a lot more to say about Dan McKee in the future here. But this race should have been different. I've been complaining it's going to be opioids versus the bridge for years. And it was that. And the reality is it is an affordability crisis of epic proportions. And we didn't dig into that in a way that I think would have really, really answered basic questions on differentiation and strategy on housing, on economic development, whatever. People are tired of a notion of being out of touch. And the idea that Governor McKee became the candidate that was out of touch running against the former, a person who made $80,000 at Hudson's Bay, a person who was a major executive, all right, at CVS, a person who was connected more to the Dunes Club than anything else, or that kind of stuff. The idea that that person became the resonant voice of the people in this race, it shows you just how toxic the messaging became around the governor. Impossible to overcome. And she is not to the left of McKee. She isn't, it's not that type of swing. This is not the progressive slash DSA movement across the country. This is people saying, this guy doesn't seem to have any idea what he's talking about. What world are we living in here? And if he did have an issue wrapped up, it wasn't communicated in a digestible way with infographics, commercials, general press conferences. I mean, how about this one? I got to say it. I said it today on television. I said it last night on the radio. How many times, if you listen to WPRO in the afternoons when I'm on, how many times have we tried to bring you live coverage of the governor's press conferences? And how often are there issues with the microphones or the inability to hear the reporters asking their questions? A lack of professional contemporary media operations, right? And then last night, as the governor gets up to do his concession speech at the funeral home, the former funeral home, now Italian restaurant, he's up there and there's feedback and you can't hear him. And it was absolutely 100% encapsulating his entire campaign. He had no shot between the bridge and between not having any kind of operation to latch onto that could say, bring his 2030 plan to life. What are you talking about? Nobody knew. And folks had no problem just being the opposition to ambiguity. And look, Ken Block's going to give her, there'll be something there. Now, on the Republican side, we don't even know. Aaron Gukian has a slight lead over Elaine Paulino by like a couple hundred votes. We'll see how that plays out. It doesn't matter. Ken Block could give folks a run for her money. Will it be real? I don't know. We have to see what. Ken released his first ad yesterday, television ad. We have to see what lane he takes. One thing that Ken Block has a disadvantage to McKee in going up against folks is that Block is not going to be able to play the, you know, I'm the working class guy, the blue collar, the, you know, working families. That's not who Ken Block is either. So I don't know what lane he finds. Providence mayor. You saw the turnout yesterday and you knew this thing was looking, you, if you were a Morales supporter, you were feeling good when you saw that turnout. Look, it's rent control, but that is just a vehicle to package sentiment. Again, you cannot look out at the city of Providence right now with an honest lens and not say, we need to triage this situation right here, right now. The option that is on the table, maybe it's rent stabilization, rent control, whatever it is. But any notion of punting, any notion of, well, we'll figure this out later, on basic questions of rent are a non-starter in a city that is the type of, frankly, runaway capitalism that is drowning people every single day in a rental market that's laugh out loud absurd. It's a joke. Well, the supply and the demand, there's people want to be here, they'll pay the money. It's a joke. Profits over people. Period. You can make anything scarce and charge a premium for it if that's the kind of world you want to be in. If you want to see Providence turn into something like Waltham on the outskirts there, like the Business Park or Stanford, all those, you know, you're going down 95, you get through Bridgeport, all those like satellite cities, or Armonk in upstate or Westchester County, satellite cities for the major city, right? That's what Providence could become. Oh, good. You know, the mall's there. Go to your Costco, go to your $3,000 apartment in the Superman building. Then, you know, get yourself to the train to get up to Boston to work, et cetera. That model could exist. This could be kind of like a technocratic upper middle class rich kid playground, right? And you can have all the versions of that. And maybe that's the vision that was in play here. But anything short of that, it is a critical mistake to not look at the electorate and say, yeah, you know what? Geez, you guys deserve some kind of strategy, some kind of direct acknowledgement that you're suffering and need intervention. And that's what this race was about. Look at the other examples. The reality of the Providence City Council. John Gonzalez spends $150,000 to keep his Ward 1 seat. He loses. Remember, he voted no on rent stabilization. Then he came on here on Bartholomew Town, did a long form, 45-minute, maybe more, explanation of why he voted no. And then during the override vote, he was absent. He was not in town to override the mayor's veto on that rent stabilization. Guess what? He's out. Spent $150,000. He's got video crews following him around for a year and a half. There was rumors he was going to run for mayor this time. There are rumors he was going to run for mayor in 2030. Who knows where a guy like that goes now? That Connor Blier, he's out. Got 18% of the vote or something like that. And a Jane Yolkin. And that, and then Ward 13. On it goes. Progressives dominating in the council slate. Why? Not because of national messaging or the boogeyman or whatever. No, because people are suffering. People are hurting. They know it's wrong. They know that they have a voice and they used it. Pawtucket, Don Grebian goes down. 16 years as mayor. Adam Greenman's in there now. How about that League of Rhode Island business, that MAGA group? They disguised themselves Trojan Horse. Remember that guy that came on Lively Experiment? I asked him if Biden won the election, because they're out there telling you, well, we're a moderate pro-business group. Now we're running in some Democratic primaries. We got all these great candidates. They're going to go out there and primary and defeat unconstitutional progressives. And then he wouldn't admit that Joe Biden won the 2020 presidential election because it's MAGA in a Trojan horse scenario. They got smoked. They got crushed. They lost every race. He's boasting they got this Mark Mesrobian who's going to beat Alana DeMauro crushed down in Charlestown. Tina Spears, dominant performance. Total joke. Snuffed out. People want authenticity. People want real, actual, on-the-ground acknowledgement of their problem with existing in this moment because of the affordability crisis and beyond. Inauthentic garbage. You know, that's just the reality. Gutless to not run as Republicans, so you put a Trojan horse thing together. And people looked at it and said, we don't want that. We're tired of AI. We're tired of social media. We're tired of, you know, the Real Housewives. I'm tired of, like, whatever. Like, everything feels fake and plastic and pre-planned and just enough. And it doesn't feel good enough. And we feel gaslit. All right? We feel gaslit. How about that? We're not imagining the rent situation or the housing situation on the whole if you're trying to buy or whatever the case is. We're not imagining the education situation. We're not imagining the energy situation. We're not imagining the healthcare situation. We're not imagining the climate situation. We're not imagining the infrastructure situation and all the nonsensical, ill-prepared type of projects we see on a regular basis on state roads. We're not imagining that we are living in a moment of fascism and local communities strengthening, going small. Remember, I've been saying, get small. Let's get tight. People did that in this election. They looked out and they said, damn, we're good. We're going to band together around actual authentic ideas. Now, maybe they're not all going to see them. You can't sit here and tell me that everything that Morales has proposed or Folks has proposed or whatever is going to come to fruition, because there are things in their plans that are simply almost impossible to execute by decree or statute or contract. But that doesn't mean from an ambition standpoint, you can't at least acknowledge the pain that people are feeling. When you don't acknowledge people's experience, you end up like Hillary Clinton. Right? Attorney General Kim Ahern pulls it out. Look, she had a lot of advantages from intangibles. A large network across multi-administrations and multiple departments. And honestly, Joe Fleming from Fleming and Associates said it earlier this year after the first AG poll came out. he's one of the state's leading pollsters, that she could win because she's got an advantage just being differentiation wise. She's a woman. And I have no idea if that was a factor in someone's vote. But there it is. All right, Lieutenant Governor. I'm very surprised, and I'm also not very surprised. I'm surprised by the spread. I thought it would be a lot closer. I thought everybody in that race ran a very inspiring campaign. I thought Zycoms of Warrevong did so. Former Mayor Newport, city councilor there. I thought Sue Andrebois brought a very serious attitude mixed with and knowledge mixed with a very accessible voice. I thought Cindy Coyne ran and Ross McCurdy each ran campaigns that provided value. A couple of weeks ago, I saw the Lieutenant Governor at the Rhode Island Folk Festival and we spoke for 5 minutes or something like that. She seemed so confident. She seemed so confident. This in spite of the fact that it was really a 2 percentage point spread in the most recent polling. And quite frankly, you know, she got $100,000 in outside expenditures to come her way the next day. So that's probably why. She probably knew her coalition is deep. There was a big Providence turnout. That doesn't mean that she dominated in Providence. Sue Andrebois also had a great performance.
0: This is Bartholomew Town with Bill Bartholomew.
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2: And I keep hearing people say, oh, would you have guessed that the one survivor would be Sabina Matos out of this, you know, cohort of people? I don't know. I think a lot of people have no interest in the lieutenant governor's race, and they just go and vote for Helena Foulkes or David Morales or both of them. And there's that lane of, oh, yeah, well, I guess the incumbent. Sure. And now she goes to face John Laughlin in the general. Laughlin, of course, is a former talk host, weekend talk host on WPRO. He was a in the General Assembly, ran for Congress. Now he's running for lieutenant governor as a Republican. Look, I think John Laughlin's a classy enough guy that he's not going to drag this race into the type of muddy, racist, xenophobic space that some of the commentators online that seem to be in alignment with Mr. Laughlin's campaign have suggested already. We'll see. Mr. Laughlin's running on this convoluted idea that the LG's office can function as some kind of inspector general, which is statutorily impossible, and he would lack subpoena power sufficient to do that. So, you know, some people are, I've already heard, I was just, someone told me, oh, this would be the first competitive race in between a Republican and a Democrat in ages. I'm like, no, it's not. Not yet. It could be. We have to see what Laughlin does. But Sabina Matos, you know what she showed? She showed that she knows the business. And I think at the end of the day, that's probably the biggest takeaway when you really think about, you know, the actual operations of winning an election like that. What does that actually look like in real time? Sabina Matos knows the business. And by the way, let's not take anything away as well. People voted for her. The lieutenant governor doesn't get a lot of media attention. You know, I heard, you know, was it Dan York yesterday said, well, you know, what has she done? Saved a grocery store. Well, she did attack the issue of grocery store covenants, which is an outrageous, absurd, runaway capitalism type of move that creates food deserts and drives prices up. She did work on that project. And you know what? Maybe that resonated with a lot of people. You know what I mean? I'm in a food desert where I live. And that would resonate with me. So I'm not so sure that those hyper local micro issues don't add up. And if you're a lieutenant governor that's in the community with regularity and you have those little micro issues, maybe it's not, hey, guess what? We just solved, you know, we figured out, you know, one of the never ending math equations that ChatGPT is working on or something like that. You know what I mean? It doesn't have to be that. It can be, hey, we're working on trying to bring a new grocery store to Woonsocket. We're working on whatever problem it may be. And if you go on an individualized basis, one by one by one by one by one, everybody thinks you're working for them. The bottom line, you know, I was at the Morales after party last night. I went over there. I saw so many people that represent a wide coalition, okay? It's not just, you know, the usual suspects or whoever that you, whatever your imagined version of that event would be. It wasn't. It was very, very wide demographically, ideologically. But I'll tell you what, I haven't seen that type of experience since the George Floyd murder major protest. June 2020, 10,000 people outside of the State House. That's the last time I tasted a collective nope in this community. Nope, we're good. You know what? Matter of fact, we're good on being gaslit about the fact that we can't afford to live in our community. We're all set. We're going to go ahead and make a change. That's how this election felt. Now, that's not to say, again, Mayor Smiley has his positions on rent stabilization and brings facts to the table that are real. It's not as if it was, you know, just this total, you know, good versus evil type saga or anything like that. That's not at all. there are major considerations when you're talking about any kind of rent control or stabilization, or it's not as simple as a yes or no. Okay, everyone's capped at 4%, move on. Of course not. Now, the ordinance that the city council passed had a lot of carve-outs in it, but Rachel Miller, outgoing Providence City Council president, told us here on Bartholomew Town that they never once had the Smiley administration reach out to them about sitting down to get a deal done. They should have cut a deal. It would have been politically not helpful for Morales, that's for sure. But in terms of immediate relief, they should have found a way to negotiate the correct carve-outs, timelines, moratoriums, whatever it is, in real time. Hey, huddle. Everybody's weekend plans are done. We're meeting at this location, somebody from the mayor's office, from somebody from the city council, and somebody, you know, whatever the negotiators want in the room, and we're going to figure out a deal, and we're going to have a press conference on the steps of City Hall, and it's going to be called the Save Rhode Island, or Save Providence Residents Act. That would be the triage, the whole, we need to do that. It didn't happen, right? It didn't happen. So people acted on their own. They organized. They knocked on doors. They got behind a movement. They said, we don't feel listened to. It's not just simply we want rent control. It's simply we want our voices to be taken seriously. And when you pack out City Hall with constituents, and again, I'm not sitting here telling you right now, make it very clear on the record, I'm not sitting here telling you right now that the ordinance as it was written was the right move for Providence. I'm not saying it wasn't either. I'm telling you, that's irrelevant. People are focused on, well, you know, if you do rent control, then nobody's going to want to build anymore, man. Or if you don't do rent control, then literally everyone's going to move out of the state. Like, no, it's more a reflection of people feeling like they are a part of their government. And in a moment where, hey, you're checked out at some level because of Trump, you might be checked out because of anything. And that's totally okay. You shouldn't feel bad about that. It shouldn't be that you should be punished for not being engaged. You should be rewarded for being engaged when you're engaged on something authentic. Like, I can't afford to live in my city. I can't afford to live in my state. I'm tired of seeing the place that I want to be, the place that I have rooted down in, feeling like the rug is going to be pulled out from under me. And that's how it feels. It's a moment where it is so hard to root into anything right now. I'm at that event last night. I'm at Morales' event, and I'm just feeling like, wow. Let me look around. Let me think about and feel what's happening here, which is people came together on the grounds of their own best interest, not on the grounds of any national level psyop about socialism coming at that is just stupid. And watch out, because now I see on the media, of course I am the media and we are the media, the Channel 10, you know, they've got a reporter out there immediately, Democratic socialist David Morales has won the mayorship or won the primary. What does he think about the national level of socialism? This morning I turned on the radio, Gene Valicenti, socialism, socialism, socialism, socialism, socialism, socialism, socialism. They're going to keep going until they just get fatigued. They're going to eventually, you're going to start to see, okay, it doesn't really happen in New York anymore. Okay, we're moving on. Okay, great. And it'll be the first crisis or whatever. But for now, that's going to be the storyline. Oh my God. Like, move away from, like, I saw somebody post last night, hey, if you own a rental unit in Providence, you should probably get out of there now. Why? What are you, an idiot? What are you, stupid? I'm sorry to be harsh here, but this is, like, ridiculous to know that we have seen a remarkable shift in institutions of power in recent times, right? Rhode Island politics, the old machine that controlled Providence politics, that controlled the governor's races, that controlled so much of Congress, you name it. All that, it's still there, but it's really basically gone. It's shifting away. It shifted away largely in the late 2000s, right? You can make an argument that the Tavares, Raimondo, treasurer into governor time period, that was sort of one exit. And then it really, the old machine, it was really gone by COVID, right? And then there's this big struggle. Who's going to fill it? Maybe it's going to be the Northern Rhode Island mayoral peer group and Dan McKee and Charlie Lombardi and Bob DeSilva and Tony D'Alfonso and you name it. You know, maybe it's going to be that group. But no, the Raimondo people, they want it back too. So we'll go with Helena Folks. We'll put a lot of those same bodies, a lot of those same minds behind that. And then there's this obvious movement where there was a huge gap in the election this year where there was no progressive candidate in the governor's

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1: And guess what? He dominated Dr. Stephen Scholey. Scholey, of course, he's that oral surgeon that defied the state on vaccine mandates and all that business. But the point is that people in the MAGA movement in Rhode Island said, we're MAGA. We're not anything else. We're not really Alan Fung. We're not really Stephen Scholey. We're not really Ashley Kalis. We're not Barbara Ann Fenton Fung. We're not even necessarily Ken Hopkins. We like Vic Mellor. He's a proud J6er. So it's a level of authenticity. It's laughable and scary. I'm not into it, that's for sure. But it's a measurement of people saying, yeah, we're tired of this garbage. What are we doing here? What are we doing? And that's also the Trump effect. This is an indictment in plain and simple terms of just how unaffordable Rhode Island has become and how difficult it is to plan a future here for many, many people. Not everybody. Not everybody. David Morales being a renter, David Morales having a perspective from, and by the way, the young thing, like, okay. Guys, I hate to tell you, I hear so many people going, oh my God, he's only like 27 years old. Guys, do you know the age of the people who actually, like, basically run the world right now? In AI, in tech, in biotech? What are you talking about? Like, 27-year-olds are running the world. Yes, the war's over. And that includes the gaslighting culture that I think just got impossible for many, many people to take. That doesn't mean Brett Smiley is an evil guy. You know, if you want to do that, you know, the effigies and the stickers and all that. I mean, all right. You know, that's, you want to be a bully. You want to go around and do that. You think that's your move, then fine. And maybe that makes you laugh and a couple of people give a high five as, you know, as you walk out of Riff Raff or something. All right. That's not me. I'm not into that. And I don't think most people are either. I don't think most people saw anti-Brett Smiley stickers and said, yeah, I better go vote against that guy. People just looked up and said, I don't feel like this is working and we need to make a change. And that's what they did around the state. Grebian out, 16-year mayor of Pawtucket. He's out. Hyper-local issues, by the way, there. Morley Field is one of them. There's a lot of other ones. It wasn't just, you know what, let's make a change. It's those incremental moments. They come together. They forge a collective energy, right? That's what we saw. People are just done. It's not even as simple as, well, we want to go progressive. No, people want, it's not even, that's just not even a real word, right? Like, progressive is like being able to have a city that you can afford to be in, where all persons are respected for their personhood, et cetera, et cetera. Like, are those like progressive things? Jeez, not to me, not to anybody. If that's progressive to you, then I'm sorry, you just seem to be compassionless. It's not progressive. It's humanity. It's humanity. I think one thing that's unfortunate is that Brett Smiley getting caught in the midst of this is going to be framed as, well, he got caught by the anti-incumbent sentiment, the rise of the DSA and all that. And I don't think that's what happened here. I don't. I think this was a populist scenario, where people literally said, I'm telling you, the situation on the ground is not the same as you seem to understand it. And they'll have to reconcile with that. It is sad on one level because

0: I just don't understand how this issue got so out of control. It's kind of like the Washington Bridge for McKee, right? I don't understand how the rent issue just got so out of control. You can tell me, well, donors and money and this, that, and I know that, but why did the... Why wasn't there collaboration on this? On finding a solution for rent? Because all it did was tee up the political showdown, and you saw the result. It was a populist thing. People said, we're not being heard. And what we didn't get, when I say it's sad, is we didn't get an actual debate on what the details of rent modification or rent controls or rent stabilization or some sort of tempering of the structure of power here and the capitalist system that has at this point. Look, I'm right. I've told you guys that before. I've seen a 65%+ rent increase in my place since the time I moved in. It's a joke. It's a joke. And it's systemic. I understand tax increases when buildings are expensive. We know that. This is not coming from that standpoint. It's just the fact. Major referendum on the affordability issues in this state. Can't believe John Gonzalez spent $150,000 or whatever it was on a city council race and built that persona and all of that. Again, why are we not a solutions-oriented operation here? And that's what I think the candidates who have been ousted, especially in Providence or Cranston and Pawtucket, Cranston has swung progressive as well in terms of the council. But I would advise those candidates that lost to just reflect on what could I have done differently to elevate the conversation around the major issue rather than denigrate it. And I don't think there was any way this Providence mayor's race could have become anything other than a referendum on the rent issue. I did the debate with both of them. There are a lot of major issues. There are a lot of things that Brett Smiley has done very, very well as mayor and has led on. And they just didn't have the oxygen to resonate. All right. So now we got the general. Look, it's going to be interesting. The only thing I will say is this. Don't sleep on John Laughlin. Don't sleep on Ken Block. And I got this weird feeling about Vic Mellor. You're like, what are you, crazy? He can't win. He can't even come within 35. I don't know, man. I don't know what to think of that guy. I don't know what to think about that guy. But I do think that this is a real... it's a real big moment. We saw a lot of coalition shifts, right? How about Nirona, Attorney General Nirona, his coalition? Who'd he get? He won with Helena, but he lost. He endorsed Cy Combs-Vorovon. He lost there. He endorsed Dawn Oyer in that Newport-Jamestown Senate race. He won there. He obviously endorsed Keith Hoffman in the Attorney General's race. He lost there. Kim Ahern won. I think he backed Smiley. I'm not 100% sure that's true, but a lot of like, you know, this moment's kind of like, it's like the Big Bang and there's particles flying everywhere and there's, some of them are banding together for a second and splitting up. Some of them are banding together and kind of staying one thing. Some of them are, are fractioning off into even smaller little micro units, and these clusters and power struggles are all happening in real time, and it's all forming our universe, our political universe in the post Rhode Island political machine era. the players, the stars, the upstarts, the behind the scenes people, the talent, the media, the whole, it's all coming together, right? That's the other big takeaway. And I think it is a bit of a referendum also on generations. It's time for a new generation of leadership in Rhode Island, period. It's time for a new generation of leadership. Okay. One of the reasons why we have a housing crisis and an affordability crisis is because a lot of millennials are being, and even Gen X folks are being locked out of the leadership roles that they should be in because of older generations that refuse to step away. It's time. And this election shows you that that energy, it's very, very.
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